0: child decided she was not waiting for a doctor. Alice had been sent home the day before and told it was not time yet, but that night contractions kicked into overdrive. Kevin pressed the accelerator and hit close to 100 miles an hour on an empty Michigan highway, but halfway there, Alice knew the baby was coming now. They pulled into a McDonald's in the small town of Schoolcraft. No epidural, no nurse, no sterile delivery room, just a minivan, a cell phone, and a husband who usually faints at the sight of blood. Alice cried out, "You need to catch her right now." What a night that was for that little family. The birth of a child. At 2:57 in the morning, Matilda entered the world healthy, crying, and instantly unforgettable. One of the most ordinary places imaginable had become the stage for one of life's greatest miracles. Birthdays remind us that life has a starting point. You may not remember your first one, the day you were born, but you know it happened. In the same way, Jesus said, we all need a second birthday. He called it being born of the Spirit, or being born again. It's the logical place to begin any discussion of the Holy Spirit. That is the first time we have any knowledge of the Spirit's working in our hearts. Before we talk about being filled with the Spirit, or walking in the Spirit, or the baptism of the Spirit, it only makes sense to talk about being born of the Spirit. After all, you have to be born before you can walk, before you can talk or feed yourself. Our Lord himself introduces the subject in the first 8 verses of the 3rd chapter of the Gospel according to John. Under the cover of darkness, Jesus was having a conversation with one of Israel's foremost teachers, a Pharisee named Nicodemus. Most likely, Nicodemus came at night because he didn't want to be observed speaking to this young rabbi from Nazareth. And yet there was something about him that drew this Jewish leader, something about his words that touched Nicodemus' heart. I imagine this teacher to have been middle-aged to older when this conversation took place. I can close my eyes and see him stroking his beard in great perplexity. He had come to discuss the points of theology. But all Jesus seemed to want to talk about was birthdays. In John 3, 1 through 8, we read, there was a man of the Pharisees named Nicodemus, a ruler of the Jews. This man came to Jesus by night and said to him, Rabbi, we know that you are a teacher come from God, for no one can do these signs that you do unless God is with him. Jesus answered and said to him, most assuredly, I say to you, unless one is born again, he cannot see the kingdom of God. Nicodemus said to him, how can a man be born when he's old? Can he enter a second time into his mother's womb and be born? And Jesus answered, most assuredly, I say to you, Nicodemus, unless one is born of water and of the Spirit, he cannot enter the kingdom of God. That which is born of the flesh is flesh. That which is born of the Spirit is spirit. Do not marvel that I said to you, you must be born again. The wind blows where it wishes, and you hear the sound of it, but cannot tell where it comes from and where it goes. So is everyone who is born of the Spirit. Now, Nicodemus was undoubtedly a very bright man. He was a respected scholar who had studied the scriptures for almost all of his life. But in this conversation, he was lost. Born again? Born of the Spirit? What in the world is this young teacher talking about? According to Jesus, everybody needs to have two birthdays. I mean, we all get one, right? When we're young, we like everybody to remember it. But then when we get older, we're hoping everybody forgets it. Funny how that works. But the truth is, the second birthday is just as important as the first. The first is for time. The second is for eternity. But as it happens, this second birthday is one most people know very little about. You may be here today and you never heard of being born the second time. But it's right here in the scripture, and we're going to unpack it and understand it. It's a birthday that is frequently confused with religion or good works or 12 steps or self-improvement plans. But if you read the scripture carefully, you will discover that the new birth is nothing less than a miracle. It's an extremely important supernatural work that takes place within the heart of a person when he or she comes into a relationship with God. The Bible calls that being born anew, being born again. And some are going to say, well, Pastor Jeremiah, I go to church all the time. I've worked hard. I mean, I've given my money. I've done lots of good things. Yes, but in this discussion, I'm not talking about the outside of your life, what you do. I'm talking about the inside of life, what you are. I'm not talking about those external things that might give someone reason to believe you're a good person. What I am saying in this is we need to make very, very certain we understand these words Jesus spoke to Nicodemus that night some 2,000 years ago. Why? Because our eternal salvation is tied to these words. Let me talk with you for a few moments about the experience of the new birth. The Bible is very clear about this. How does one become born again? Well, someone might reply, you've got to try. You've got to work hard. Really? How hard did you work when you were being born the first time? I mean, I don't think you worked very hard at all. It was your mother who did all the work. You were just along for the ride. You can't be born again through your own effort. Listen to Ephesians 2. Even when we were dead in trespasses, he made us alive together with Christ. By grace you have been saved and raised up together, and we've been made to sit together in the heavenly places in Christ Jesus. New birth has to happen to you from a force outside of yourself. God has to do this in you. You can't do it yourself. There's no such thing in the universe as a do-it-yourself salvation. It's not there. In fact, you'll find the phrase born of God 7 times in the first letter of John. That is what the second birth is. It's to be born of God. The new birth is God birth. It is you being born of God through His Spirit, filling the vacuum that exists in every heart outside of Christ. God never intended for His creatures to be one-dimensional. God never intended men and women to be just flesh. God wanted His prized creation, humankind, to be fully dimensional. And that includes the spiritual dimension. So He put within us this vacuum that can only be filled by Himself. And what do? Well, we spend our whole lives trying to stuff everything we can into that vacuum. Till at last, out of frustration, we finally come to realize the only thing that fits in that vacuum is God Himself. And when we invite Christ to come into our life, we become a fully dimensional creature of God. Perhaps you have experienced that yourself recently. You can talk with vivid color about the difference that Christ has made in your life. The new birth is something that can only take place through the agency of Almighty God. You can't, of your own volition, of your own strength, of your own efforts, bring about the new birth. It doesn't matter what church you attend. You might be Baptist, Presbyterian, Charismatic, Pentecostal, Catholic, or whatever you call yourself. But if that is all you've got, you're still one-dimensional. Until the Holy Spirit comes to live within you because you have invited Christ to be your Savior, you haven't been born again. The good news about being born again is something I've reveled in often as I've thought about it. I'm going to give it to you. It's a little formula. It goes like this. If you are born twice, you only have to die once. But if you've only been born once, you got to die twice. You see, it works like this. If you've been born physically and spiritually, the only death you have to worry about is physical death. And you might even beat that rap if the rapture happens. But if you've only had one birthday, if you haven't been born again into the family of God, you not only have to die physically, but after you die physically, you will face the second death, which means eternal separation from God. That's spiritual death. That's what Scripture calls the second death. Physical death is the separation of the soul from the body. Spiritual death is the separation of the soul from God forever. You don't want to mess with the second death, I promise you. And the way you escape the second death is get born twice. The experience of the new birth, what are the effects of it? How does it happen? How can it be? That's the question Nicodemus had. He was trying to put it all together in physical terms, and it wasn't working for him. He said, can a man get back into his mother's womb and be born a second time? Let's hope not, for everyone's sake. Jesus, in essence, told Nicodemus that the new birth was a mystery. As I've pictured these two men talking on a flat-top roof out under the stars, it's easy to visualize a night breeze rustling the leaves of a nearby tree as Jesus spoke. And then Jesus said, Nicodemus, it's just like the wind. And he gestured to the trees. The wind blows where it wishes, and you hear the sound of it, but it cannot tell where it comes from and where it goes. So is everyone who is born of the Spirit. And there's a little play on words here, because the word wind and the word spirit are the same Greek word, the word pneuma. We get the word pneumatic brakes from that word. What did Jesus mean when he said that the work of the Holy Spirit in the new birth is like the wind? Well, first of all, like the wind, the new birth is unseeable. You can't see the new birth. You cannot see the wind, and all you can see is what it does. Trees bend, leaves swirl, branches break. The Holy Spirit works in the same way. You cannot see him enter a heart, but you sure can see the results as guilt is replaced with joy and bitterness with forgiveness and fear with faith. It's like planting a seed. You cannot see the life inside, but soon green shoots are appearing and the new birth is invisible, yet it always shows up later on in the effects of it in the life of the person who experiences it. The new birth is also unpredictable. The wind is unpredictable. I know meteorologists can study radar and satellites, but how many of you have been in storms that were never predicted or places where storms were not predicted? We used to have a joke where I grew up where they would say, I just shoveled 4 inches of partly cloudy off of my driveway. You know, that's kind of how it is. We think we know how the weather works, but we don't know how the weather works. Meteorologists can study, but storms shift without warning, and the Spirit works in the same surprising way. I wish I could tell you all the different ways that I have observed people coming to Christ in the 50 or so years that I've been doing this. A woman pressing play on an old cassette tape, a driver driving a truck hearing a gospel broadcast, a teenager overhearing some friends talk. None of that comes from a textbook. But the Spirit is not limited by our methods. He moves where he wills. He reaches hearts we might never expect. The wind blows where it wishes, and the Spirit works in ways that continually surprise us. And if I had all your stories here, and how you came to Christ, there would be almost as many stories as there are people. God is not stereotyped. He works in all of us in a different way. He gets into our lives. He causes things to happen to us that make us stop and think. Maybe the things that have happened this week have brought you to church today. You never know. We read in the life of Joseph that sometimes people mean things for evil, but God means them for good. And maybe you're here because of the anguish in your soul over all the events of this past week. Listen to me. God will use anything to bring you to himself, and his methods are unpredictable. The new birth is unseeable, it's unpredictable, and it's unstoppable. Try holding up your hand and telling the wind to stop. It will not listen. You cannot stop it. In the same way, no one can stop the Holy Spirit. A person may say they want nothing to do with God, but one day they begin asking questions and feeling a pull toward Christ, and of course that is the Spirit at work. He has been called the Hound of Heaven, because his love never gives up and his pursuit never ends. Maybe you've been praying for someone in your family for a long time and you think there's no use to continue. Don't stop. The Hound of Heaven may be on his trail and you will find out about it later. So the new birth is unseeable, it's unpredictable, it's unstoppable, and then it's undeniable. Laws can guide people, schools can teach knowledge, and families can set rules. But none of these can change a heart. Only the Holy Spirit can take away sin and remove guilt and make someone new. That is why in prisons today you can find men and women who once lived violent and broken lives who are now reading scripture and singing hymns and sharing Christ with others. The world looks on in disbelief and asks, how can such change be possible? And the answer is clear. The Holy Spirit's been at work. And his power to transform lives is undeniable. So the experience of the new birth and the effects of it, what about the explanation of it? Jesus didn't try to explain the action of the Spirit much beyond that. So how would I explain him? Yet at the same time, I think there are some things we need to know about this new birth, truths that are important. This new birth is the result of two agents acting together. Listen to what Jesus said. He said, unless one is born of water and the Spirit, he cannot enter the kingdom of God. Just as in physical birth, it takes a man and a woman to have a child, in spiritual birth, it takes what the scripture calls water and the Spirit. Now, we know what the Holy Spirit is. That's the second agency on this list. As far as the second part of that verse, we don't have any doubt. The Bible says, listen to this, you are not in the flesh, but in the Spirit. If indeed the Spirit of God dwells in you. Now, if anyone does not have the Spirit of Christ, he is not his. I want to take just a moment of parentheses right here to correct the doctrine that keeps floating around all the time, and that is that you become a Christian when you accept Christ, but you have to wait for the second blessing to get the Holy Spirit. So I had people come up and ask me, do you have the Spirit? Well, let me give you the answer. The Bible says right here, if you don't have the Spirit, you're none of his. You cannot be a Christian and not have the Holy Spirit. When Jesus comes to live within your heart, the Holy Spirit comes to live within your heart. You're baptized by the Spirit into the body of Christ. So don't let anybody tell you you need something more. You have everything that you need. It's not that you need something more. The something more needs more of you. And it's not that you need the Holy Spirit because you're a Christian and haven't received him yet, because that is not possible. The Bible says if you do not have the Spirit, you are not his. Everybody get that? You may not need it now, but someday somebody's going to come to you and stick their finger in your face and tell you you're a second-class person because you don't have the Spirit. Don't forget what this verse is. Take it out and read it to them. It's pretty plain. It's not hard to understand. It isn't open for debate. It's what the Word of God says. You can't get saved without the Holy Spirit. You may think you're getting to Christ without the Holy Spirit, but even if you don't know what he's doing, he's working in your heart. It isn't difficult to understand that Jesus is talking here about the Holy Spirit. But then he says you have to be born of water. And some people say that means you have to be baptized, but that's not what this means. There's no evidence in the scripture whatsoever that baptism is a requirement for salvation. It's an act of obedience for those who have already been saved. So what does the word water mean? Let me help you with that. Psalm 119 and verse 9, how can a young man cleanse his way? By taking heed according to your word. Ephesians 5:25, Christ also loved the church and gave himself for her, that he might sanctify and cleanse her with the washing of water by the word. Now, having read those two verses, what do you think the water is? It's the word of God. The Bible says that in order to become a Christian, two agencies are involved, the Holy Spirit and the word. Now, how does that usually work? Someone has given you a scripture or you've heard a scripture in church, and the Spirit of God begins to work on you, and he takes the scripture that you've heard and he dwells it into your heart, and you become convicted of your need and you become a Christian. The things that bring a person to Christ are the Word of God and the Holy Spirit. So, according to John, we were brought into existence spiritually by the Word of God. The water is the Word. So what Jesus said to Nicodemus was, Nicodemus, you can't be born unless you're born of the Spirit and of the Word. And it works like this. The Word of God is preached or read or heard, and the Spirit of God takes the Word of God and strikes fire in the heart of a person and they become a Christian. Somebody asked me once, why do you keep on preaching the Bible, Jeremiah? Don't you know any other book? Don't you get tired of preaching the same old book? Here's my answer. I'm hoping to live to be about 150, but even if I do, and only just be getting started in the Word of God. I'm continually awed and amazed at how God takes his word and uses it to bring people to faith in Jesus Christ. Someone said, what's your evangelism program at your church? Well, we try to encourage people, teach people, reach people, but we have a continual stream of people coming to Christ. And there's only one explanation for it. We have a steady diet of the Word of God. It is the Word of God that is continually bringing men and women to faith in Jesus Christ. If you don't use the Word of God to communicate spiritual truth, you take the Holy Spirit out of his environment. The only way the Holy Spirit can work in the heart of a person is if the Word of God is present. If you take the Holy Spirit out of his arena, then you've got nothing. But when the Word of God is preached and the Spirit of God uses that word to bring about conversion, he does so in the hearts of those who listen. I just keep preaching the Word of God. I'm never going to quit preaching the Word of God. In Nashville, Tennessee, a man came up to me and said, "I'm a long-haul trucker, and I got saved listening to you on the radio. I started listening to you once when I was flipping the dial around, and then I started listening every day, and one day it just all made sense to me, and I pulled my rig at the rest stop and gave my heart to Jesus Christ." We get countless testimonies like that from all over the country.
1: And maybe you're a testimony just waiting to be shared. If Christ has changed your life through Turning Point, we'd love to hear about it. And if you're considering making that decision to put Jesus Christ on the throne of your heart, don't delay any further. Do it now. Make him the Lord of your life. You will never regret it. He will take you places you never dreamed you would ever be able to go, because his direction for your life is so much better than anything you could conceive of yourself. Make him Lord of your life. Walk with him every day. The Bible says for that to happen, you have to be born of the Spirit. As we close our program today, just want to remind you again that Turning Point produces a magazine that comes to your home every month. If you're not getting that magazine, we'd love to put you on the list and make sure you get it. 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We'll be happy to make your name a part of the list that gets the next issue. 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
5: Time has reached 27 minutes past, and we'll continue now with the next edition of Turning Point. Dr. David Jeremiah, his current theme continues, The Holy Spirit You May Not Know.
2: What does it mean to be born again? It's more than just an expression. It's the requirement for becoming a Christian. Have you met that requirement? Today on Turning Point, Dr. David Jeremiah takes a closer look at the second birth as he continues his new series on the Holy Spirit. To help you know for sure if you've been born again, Here's David with the conclusion of his message, Born of the Spirit.
1: You know, I used to hear people say being born again and realize they had no idea what they were talking about. That is not just a colloquial expression for a Christian. It's a description of what happens. We're born first physically, and then when we become Christians, the Bible says we are born again spiritually. Have you been born again? Or are you just one birth person? You can't go to heaven unless you're born twice. Someone put it this way, if you're born once, you die twice. If you're born twice, you only have to die once. And that's the truth. That's what the Bible teaches. If you are only born once, you will die physically and spiritually, which is to be separated from God. If you become a Christian, if you're born again, you may die physically someday, but you will never die spiritually, and you will be with God forever. That's the truth. That's what the Bible teaches. We'll have part two of Born of the Spirit in just a moment, but let me tell you first of all about this book that we are making available during the month. It is the background study of this whole subject on the Holy Spirit. The book is called The Holy Spirit You May Not Know. It's 250 pages, a hardback book that is the third in a series of books on the Trinity. We've done one on God, one on Jesus, and this is the third one on the Holy Spirit. And it is the resource for the month of June, which means when you send a gift of any size to Turning Point this month, all you have to do is just say, please send me the book on the Holy Spirit, and it'll be on its way before you know it. We hope you'll let us do that. It will be our great privilege, and I think you will be encouraged and uplifted and moved along in your walk with God because of this book, and we want you to have it. So please ask for your book when you send your gift today. Well, friends, here we go with part two of Born of the Spirit from John chapter 3, verses 1 through 8. Until the Holy Spirit comes to live within you because you have invited Christ to be your Savior, you haven't been born again. The good news about being born again is something I've reveled in often as I've thought about it. I'm going to give it to you. It's a little formula. It goes like this. If you are born twice, you only have to die once. But if you've only been born once, you got to die twice. You see, it works like this. If you've been born physically and spiritually, the only death you have to worry about is physical death. And you might even beat that rap if the rapture happens. But if you've only had one birthday, if you haven't been born again into the family of God, you not only have to die physically, but after you die physically, you will face the second death, which means eternal separation from God. That's spiritual death. That's what Scripture calls the second death. Physical death is the separation of the soul from the body. Spiritual death is the separation of the soul from God forever. You don't want to mess with the second death, I promise you. And the way you escape the second death is get born twice. The experience of the new birth, what are the effects of it? How does it happen? How can it be? That's the question Nicodemus had. He was trying to put it all together in physical terms, and it wasn't working for him. He said, can a man get back into his mother's womb and be born a second time? Let's hope not, for everyone's sake. Jesus, in essence, told Nicodemus that the new birth was a mystery. As I've pictured these two men talking on a flat-top roof out under the stars, it's easy to visualize a night breeze rustling the leaves of a nearby tree as Jesus spoke. And then Jesus said, Nicodemus, it's just like the wind. And he gestured to the trees. The wind blows where it wishes, and you hear the sound of it, but it cannot tell where it comes from and where it goes. So is everyone who is born of the Spirit. And there's a little play on words here, because the word wind and the word spirit are the same Greek word, the word pneuma. We get the word pneumatic brakes from that word. What did Jesus mean when he said that the work of the Holy Spirit in the new birth is like the wind? Well, first of all, like the wind, the new birth is unseeable. You can't see the new birth. You cannot see the wind, and all you can see is what it does. Trees bend, leaves swirl, branches break. The Holy Spirit works in the same way. You cannot see him enter a heart, but you sure can see the results as guilt is replaced with joy and bitterness with forgiveness and fear with faith. It's like planting a seed.
0: You cannot see the life inside, but soon green shoots are appearing, and the new birth is invisible, yet it always shows up later on in the effects of it in the life of the person who experiences it. The new birth is also unpredictable. The wind is unpredictable. I know meteorologists can study radar and satellites, but how many of you have been in storms that were never predicted or places where storms were not predicted? We used to have a joke where I grew up where they would say, I just shoveled 4 inches of partly cloudy off of my driveway. you know, that's kind of how it is. We think we know how the weather works, but we don't know how the weather works. Meteorologists can study, but storms shift without warning, and the Spirit works in the same surprising way. I wish I could tell you all the different ways that I have observed people coming to Christ in the 50 or so years that I've been doing this. A woman pressing play on an old cassette tape, a driver driving a truck hearing a gospel broadcast, a teenager overhearing some friends talk. None of that comes from a textbook. But the Spirit is not limited by our methods. He moves where He wills. He reaches hearts we might never expect. The wind blows where it wishes, and the Spirit works in ways that continually surprise us. And if I had all your stories here, and how you came to Christ, there would be almost as many stories as there are people. God is not stereotyped. He works in all of us in a different way. He gets into our lives. He causes things to happen to us that make us stop and think. Maybe the things that have happened this week have brought you to church today. You never know. We read in the life of Joseph that sometimes people mean things for evil, but God means them for good. And maybe you're here because of the anguish in your soul over all the events of this past week. Listen to me. God will use anything to bring you to Himself, and His methods are unpredictable. The new birth is unseeable, it's unpredictable, and it's unstoppable. Try holding up your hand and telling the wind to stop. It will not listen. You cannot stop it. In the same way, no one can stop the Holy Spirit. A person may say they want nothing to do with God, but one day they begin asking questions and feeling a pull toward Christ, and of course that is the Spirit at work. He has been called the Hound of Heaven, because His love never gives up and His pursuit never ends. Maybe you've been praying for someone in your family for a long time and you think there's no use to continue. Don't stop. The Hound of Heaven may be on His trail and you will find out about it later. So the new birth is unseeable, it's unpredictable, it's unstoppable, and then it's undeniable. Laws can guide people. Schools can teach knowledge and families can set rules. But none of these can change a heart. Only the Holy Spirit can take away sin and remove guilt and make someone new. That is why in prisons today you can find men and women who once lived violent and broken lives who are now reading Scripture and singing hymns and sharing Christ with others. The world looks on in disbelief and asks, how can such change be possible? And the answer is clear. The Holy Spirit's been at work. And His power to transform lives is undeniable. So the experience of the new birth and the effects of it, what about the explanation of it? Jesus didn't try to explain the action of the Spirit much beyond that. So how would I explain Him? Yet at the same time, I think there are some things we need to know about this new birth, truths that are important. This new birth is the result of two agents acting together. Listen to what Jesus said. He said, unless one is born of water and the Spirit, he cannot enter the kingdom of God. Just as in physical birth, it takes a man and a woman to have a child, in spiritual birth, it takes what the Scripture calls water and the Spirit. Now, we know what the Holy Spirit is. That's the second agency on this list. As far as the second part of that verse, we don't have any doubt. The Bible says, listen to this, you are not in the flesh, but in the Spirit, if indeed the Spirit of God dwells in you. Now, if anyone does not have the Spirit of Christ, he is not His. I want to take just a moment of parentheses right here to correct the doctrine that keeps floating around all the time, and that is that you become a Christian when you accept Christ, but you have to wait for the second blessing to get the Holy Spirit. So I had people come up and ask me, do you have the Spirit? Well, let me give you the answer. The Bible says right here, if you don't have the Spirit, you're none of His. You cannot be a Christian and not have the Holy Spirit. When Jesus comes to live within your heart, the Holy Spirit comes to live within your heart. You're baptized by the Spirit into the body of Christ. So don't let anybody tell you you need something more. You have everything that you need. It's not that you need something more. The something more needs more of you. And it's not that you need the Holy Spirit because you're a Christian. Holy Spirit. When Jesus comes to live within your heart, the Holy Spirit comes to live within your heart. You're baptized by the Spirit into the body of Christ. So don't let anybody tell you you need something more. You have everything that you need. It's not that you need something more. The something more needs more of you. And it's not that you need the Holy Spirit because you're a Christian and haven't received Him yet, because that is

stick their finger in your face and tell you you're a second-class person because you don't have the Spirit. Don't forget what this verse is. Take it out and read it to them. It's pretty plain. It's not hard to understand. It isn't open for debate. It's what the Word of God says. You can't get saved without the Holy Spirit. You may think you're getting to Christ without the Holy Spirit, but even if you don't know what He's doing, He's working in your heart. It isn't difficult to understand that Jesus is talking here about the Holy Spirit. But then He says you have to be born of water. And some people say that means you have to be baptized, but that's not what this means. There's no evidence in the Scripture whatsoever that baptism is a requirement for salvation. It's an act of obedience for those who have already been saved. So what does the word water mean? Let me help you with that. Psalm 119 and verse 9, how can a young man cleanse his way? By taking heed according to your word. Ephesians 5:25, Christ also loved the church and gave himself for her, that he might sanctify and cleanse her with the washing of water by the word. Now, having read those two verses, what do you think the water is? It's the word of God. The Bible says that in order to become a Christian, two agencies are involved, the Holy Spirit and the word. Now, how does that usually work? Someone has given you a scripture or you've heard a scripture in church, and the Spirit of God begins to work on you, and He takes the scripture that you've heard and He dwells it into your heart, and you become convicted of your need and you become a Christian. The things that bring a person to Christ are the Word of God and the Holy Spirit. So, according to John, we were brought into existence spiritually by the Word of God. The water is the Word. So what Jesus said to Nicodemus was, Nicodemus, you can't be born unless you're born of the Spirit and of the Word. And it works like this. The Word of God is preached or read or heard, and the Spirit of God takes the Word of God and strikes fire in the heart of a person and they become a Christian. Somebody asked me once, why do you keep on preaching the Bible, Jeremiah? Well, don't you know any other book? Don't you get tired of preaching the same old book? Here's my answer. I'm hoping to live to be about 150, but even if I do, and only just be getting started in the Word of God. I'm continually awed and amazed at how God takes His Word and uses it to bring people to faith in Jesus Christ. Someone said, what's your evangelism program at your church? Well, we try to encourage people, teach people, reach people, but we have a continual stream of people coming to Christ. And there's only one explanation for it. We have a steady diet of the Word of God. It is the Word of God that is continually bringing men and women to faith in Jesus Christ. If you don't use the Word of God to communicate spiritual truth, you take the Holy Spirit out of His environment. The only way the Holy Spirit can work in the heart of a person is if the Word of God is present. If you take the Holy Spirit out of His arena, then you've got nothing. But when the Word of God is preached and the Spirit of God uses that Word to bring about conversion, He does so in the hearts of those who listen. I just keep preaching the Word of God. I'm never going to quit preaching the Word of God. In Nashville, Tennessee, a man came up to me and said, I'm a long-haul trucker, and I got saved listening to you on the radio. I started listening to you once when I was flipping the dial around, and then I started listening every day, and one day it just all made sense to me, and I pulled my rig at the rest stop and gave my heart to Jesus Christ. We get countless testimonies like that from all over the country. What brought this man to conviction? Just the Word of God. I couldn't do it. I never seen the guy before in my life. He didn't find the new birth through listening to David Jeremiah fill airtime on the radio. No, through the medium of radio, he heard the Word of God and his life was transformed. If I told you all the experiences like that we've cataloged just from preaching the Bible, you would understand, as I understand, that most powerful thing I can ever do is just teach the Word of God. God blesses His Word. It's impossible for anybody to be saved without it, and you have to be born of the water and of the Spirit. The explanation of the new birth. Just a couple of more things. The examples of the new birth. I want you to take a moment and think about anybody you know who you would think would be the best candidate for least likely to become a Christian. You got any people you know like that? You work with them? Maybe they're your neighbors, maybe you're in a class with them. That person is the least likely person to ever be saved that I've ever met in my life. Do you know what God loves things like that?
He loves to take that

0: least likely person and shove it in your face. Let me give you an illustration. If you had asked that question of the believers in the early chapter of Acts, Saul of Tarsus would have made every list. In Acts 9, Dr. Luke, the author of the book of Acts, relates Christ's confrontation with this unlikely candidate for grace. Saul was a religious fanatic who thought he was gaining points with God by persecuting, jailing, and brutally exterminating Christians. It was his passion. He chased Christians down in Jerusalem, and he was willing to travel to distant cities to carry out his campaign of terror. But one day, on his way to Damascus to pursue yet another group of believers, he suddenly came face to face with the risen Christ, and he fell to the ground. He had a miraculous experience with Almighty God because the Spirit of God and the Word of God came together, and he was born again. He got up off his face, and after his blindness went away, you know the rest of the story. He became the greatest influence for the gospel of Jesus Christ who ever walked on this earth apart from Jesus Christ himself. How do you explain that? How do you explain the greatest enemy of Christianity becoming its greatest advocate and apologist? I think God has a sense of humor, don't you? He had a miraculous inside-out experience. He was born again spiritually, and through that new birth, his life was transformed. Yet this conversion seemed so remarkable and unbelievable to the disciples in Jerusalem that when they heard that he had been saved and wanted to join them, they didn't want anything to do with him because they didn't believe it. They couldn't believe that someone like Paul could have been changed so radically that they would be comfortable having him in their presence. And then there's Nicodemus. He first came to Jesus at night, full of questions. But later, in John 19, we find him in the daylight bringing a costly gift of spices to honor Jesus' body after the crucifixion. And Nicodemus, who at first came to Jesus by night, came also bringing a mixture of myrrh and aloes, about 100 pounds. Nicodemus moved from curiosity to courage, and I believe he became a Christian, that he had the new birth Jesus had explained to him. I could go through the New Testament, but I could also go through more recent history and tell you about the people I know. I might even put one of you on my list if I know your story. I wasn't running toward God, you might say. I was running away from him. For somehow the Spirit of God and the Word of God came together in my life and I found salvation. I was born into the family of God and my life has been totally changed. Ladies and gentlemen, only eternity will allow us enough time to hear all the stories. I'm sure that will occupy some of our conversations in heaven. Places where boys and girls all over the world have experienced regeneration through the new birth into God's family. I'm not talking about personal reformation. I'm not talking about cleaning up your act. I'm not talking about turning over a new leaf. I'm not talking about trying to do better. I'm not talking about going to some religious class or catechism or spiritual seminar. I'm talking about a grade A miracle. I'm talking about being born again into a new family, whether you are 14, 44, or 84. It still works, this gospel that we preach. It isn't completely different from physical birth. The baby doesn't conceive itself. It is accomplished through the mother and the father. The baby doesn't birth itself. It is done through the mother's labor. And though there is a process that leads up to the birth, there is a moment in time, and I noticed at the hospitals how they write down the exact time. And when you get the paper, the birth certificate, the exact time is on there. And they think it is very important to note the day and the time. We don't have any problem understanding that physical birth begins at a point in time. There's a process leading up to it, but there's a point in time when it happens. But there is also a point in time when new birth takes place. You know, I hear people say, well, I've always been a Christian. That's like saying, I've always been born. No, you haven't always been a Christian. You can't always be born. You get born at a period of time. You say, well, I think I'm a Christian, but I don't remember the time. Well, you don't need to remember the exact day or year. You just remember that there was an exact day and an exact year. The important thing is not that you can name the day and hour, but that there was a real point in time when it happened. It's very different to say, I don't remember the exact date, than it is to say, I've always been a Christian. If you're here today, you grew up in a good family, gone to church most of your life, and you think because of that you're a Christian, you're wrong. The Bible says you don't get to be a Christian by being born in a good family. God doesn't have any grandchildren. He only has children. So if you're not born again, you need to get born again. Maybe you can say, Pastor Jeremiah, I never heard anything like this before. Well, that's good. That's why you came to church. That's why God brought you here today. If you can't remember or if you aren't sure, that's all right too. You can take care of it today. Let me tell you about something that happened to me. I grew up in a pastor's home, and my father preached sort of like I do, maybe a little more vigorously and evangelistically. He gave an invitation, and when my father would give an invitation as a young boy, I'd be sitting with my mother, and I could see how happy it made him when people came forward, and I kept asking my mother, can I go? So when I was little, I went. I didn't know what I was doing. I just went through it. I think that happened to me a couple of other times, and I hear people say that all the time. What do you do when your children are so small they want to make a decision? Those are sometimes called pre-conversion experiences. Don't ever discourage that. For me, I didn't understand it. I was baptized as a child, but I didn't understand it, and I was baptized again. So I am a twice baptized Baptist preacher. But I would never go back and do it any other way. I don't care what you think or what others think. If you're not sure, you should get sure. Have you had a spiritual birthday? Has there been a time in your life when you prayed and asked Jesus Christ to become your Savior? If you haven't done that, you need to do it. You need to take note of it. Write it in the front of your Bible and record your spiritual birthday. Because if you've only been born once, you got to die twice. I want you to have two birthdays. And then all will happen is if you don't see the rapture, you'll die someday, but you won't die the second time. You'll go to be with the Lord in this place called heaven. Ladies and gentlemen, it's a good day for a birthday. It's a good day for a birthday. Have you been born again? That's the question. If not, you can be born again today because you become born when you ask Christ into your life. When he comes to live within your heart, you become a Christian. The Bible says that is to be born anew, born again. All you have to do is bow your heart before God and ask him to forgive your sin. Tell him that you're sorry for your sin and you want to live for him. Ask him to come into your heart through his son, Jesus Christ. Declare that you believe that Jesus is the Son of the living God and that he died on the cross, was buried in the grave, and came forth victorious over the grave after 3 days. Invite that person, that Jesus, into your heart. He will change you from the inside out. You will never be the same. Let us know about it. We'll be happy to encourage you any way possible. And we'll see you again tomorrow right here on this good station.
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0: The Bible speaks about being filled with the Spirit of God. Once you become a Christian, what does that mean? We'll talk about it on today's program, and hopefully this mystery that is in the mind of so many people will be resolved, not because I have the answer, but because the Bible has the answer. We'll show you from the Scripture what it means to be filled with the Holy Spirit and how you can be filled with the Holy Spirit today. 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It's yours for a gift of any amount. When you ask for this resource, we'll send it to you right away. We're so happy to have the opportunity to put these resources in your hands. Long after the radio is silent, the books are there to help you and encourage you, and we hope you take advantage of them. Here's part one of The Filling of the Spirit. One of the most memorable events of my childhood happened when I was living in Dayton, Ohio years ago. My father was a pastor in that city, and I was a paper boy at the time. I think it was in the seventh grade. And my paper route went up and down Woodman Avenue into some very interesting subdivisions that were being built along that road. Living in one of the subdivisions was a very mean man. Mean in every sense of the word. He did everything he could to terrorize the kids who lived in the neighborhood. And if you happened to be a paper boy there, you delivered your papers on that street as fast as you could and got out of there. One Halloween, some of my buddies and I decided it was time to get even with this guy. We cooked up some elaborate tricks because we knew Mr. Nasty wouldn't be giving out any treats that night. When my friends and I got to his door, however, it became immediately apparent that somebody had already been there before us with the same idea. Old Mr. Nasty was primed and ready. He came around from outside of the back door and started to chase us, screaming at the top of his lungs and firing tin cans at us like missiles. I mean, he might have been old, but he was fast. And he almost got on top of us before we knew what was happening. I have to honestly tell you, I don't think up until that time I'd ever been so afraid in my life. You see, it was dark, it was Halloween, and we were doing something we knew we shouldn't do. I'd tell you what I did, but I don't want to contribute to the delinquency of any minors here this morning. I took off from the front porch as fast as I could, tore down the cul-de-sac, raced across Woodman Avenue, and jumped over a fence I could not jump over again if I lived to be 100 years old. The next day, I found myself back at the scene of the crime, delivering my papers, and I remember driving by that fence I had jumped over and straddling my bike and thinking, how in the world did I ever jump over that fence? Man, I should go out for track. Oh, the wonders of adrenaline. I was filled with fear. I had discovered strength I never knew I possessed. Have you ever been filled with fear? You know, I've read stories about women, mothers who were filled with fear, who actually lifted a car off of one of their children. A possible thing? No, but when you're filled with fear, all kinds of things happen. There's a story about a young man who was going home from work one night and he decided to take a shortcut through the cemetery. And he did not know that that very day they had dug a fresh grave and it was dark, and lo and behold, he fell into the grave. And he tried to get out and he couldn't, and every time he tried, he just pulled more dirt in behind him. And finally he gave up and thought he'd just sit in the corner of the grave and wait till the daylight, maybe somebody to come and get him. In the meantime, another guy was walking through the cemetery and fell in the other end of the grave. And he started the same routine, trying to get out, pulling dirt down on beside him. And finally, from the end of the grave where the first guy was, he heard, "You can't get out of here." But he got out. He was filled with fear. You know, I used to think when I read these passages about being filled with the Spirit, I wondered, like, filled up to the waist, filled up to the shoulders, filled up to... No, it's not being filled up like you fill up a canister. Being filled means be controlled by. So when you read the words, be filled with the Spirit, what it means is be controlled by the Spirit. And the illustration that's given in Ephesians is an interesting one because it compares being filled with the Spirit to being drunk with wine. When you're drunk with wine, the wine takes over and you end up doing things you never would have done outside of it. When you're filled with the Spirit in a very positive way, you live life in a supernatural way, unlike anything you would ever be able to do if He weren't controlling the situation. You say, well, what does this have to do with the world as we live in today? Is it some mysterious doctrine that belongs to the mystics? Does it have anything to do with real life? I mean, does it have anything to do with Monday morning or the pile of dirty laundry or the stack of bills or the daily commute? Most of us would agree that the standards of Christianity are impossible, impossibly high. Christianity is not hard, it's impossible. If you do it in your own strength. Scripture tells us to be humble, to be gentle, to always be rejoicing, to be constantly praying, to be taking every thought into captivity, to be loving those who oppose us. Trying in our own strength to do all that is exhausting. Not only is the standard too high, but we face an enemy on every step who's trying to oppose us in our walk with the Lord. If we don't have a power beyond ourselves, the Christian life becomes one long defeat. I love that old joke about the man who bought a new chainsaw from a local hardware dealer. He took it home and he cut a cord of wood. The dealer happened to be in the area just as the man was finishing up and he stopped to chat with him. He said, "How do you like that new saw, sir?" He said, "Well, it's all right, I guess. I can tell you the truth, it's not much of an improvement over my old saw." The store owner went, "Really? That doesn't seem right. This is the latest model. Let me see that thing." And he picked it up. He pulled on the starter cord and the big saw roared to life. And the man who had bought the saw said, "What was that noise?" So what was going on was he was trying to saw wood with a power saw where there was no power. You know, that's so like so much of what we do as Christians. We feel frustrated that we can't get stuff done, that we know God has called us to do this and act that way and live this way. But if we do it in our own strength, It will always be frustratingly a failure. The Bible tells us to be filled with the Spirit. Let me explore that for just a moment. In the Bible, we're told that this is something we are supposed to do. It's nothing less than a command. And do not be drunk with wine, in which is dissipation, but be filled with the Spirit. That's what Ephesians 5:18 says. Now, there are a couple of things about this command that I want you to note. First of all, it's in the imperative mood. That means it's not an option. It isn't something that says, if you have time to ponder for days or weeks, you might come to the conclusion of being filled. It's not one of those nice sounding but far away goals. The Word of God says that every believer, no matter who we are, no matter how long we've been saved, is commanded to be filled and controlled by the Holy Spirit. It's in the plural rather than in the singular. That means it's for all of us. It is not just for special people, spiritual giants or super saints. It's for everybody. And then it's in the passive voice, which means the object has something acting upon it from outside. In other words, we don't fill ourselves. The Holy Spirit is given to us by God, and we pray and God fills us with His Spirit so that we're controlled by the Spirit. Paul compares being filled with the Spirit to being filled with alcohol. When someone drinks, the alcohol comes from the outside and starts to control them on the inside. But when you let the Holy Spirit have access to your heart, your mind, and your life, He begins to guide and strengthen and empower you from the inside out. And then the last thing about this is that it's in the present tense. That means you don't just get filled once. Actually, the text really says, keep on being filled with the Holy Spirit. All of us know there are times when we just settle into doing our own thing, whether we like to admit it or not. But if you want to have victory in your Christian life, you need to let the Spirit of God tell you what to do. You say, well, how does that work, Pastor? How does the Spirit of God tell me what to do? First of all, I believe the Spirit of God speaks to us inwardly. The Bible says one of His goals is to convict us. Have you ever noticed that you're walking along doing your own thing and something comes along and you yield to it and you feel very uncomfortable about it? That's the Spirit of God in you saying you're going down the wrong road. The same thing happens when something good approaches and you know you're doing the right thing. The Spirit of God speaks to you. But most of all, the Spirit of God speaks to us through the Bible. The Bible is God's written word, and when we read that, two things happen. We have the inspiration of the Spirit in the writing of the Bible, and we have the Holy Spirit living within us, helping us to understand what the Bible says. I remember hearing a guy said, you know, I never could understand the Bible, then I got saved, and in the meantime, I discovered somebody rewrote it. No, they didn't rewrite the Bible. You just got the interpreter on the inside. He's helping you understand. The Bible says the natural man does not understand the things of the Spirit, for they're spiritually discerned. That means if you don't have the Holy Spirit because you're not a Christian, you can read the Bible until your eyes fall out and it won't make any difference in your life. More and more as I grow in the Lord, I understand that being filled with the Spirit is an ongoing process. Sometimes, as I'm reading and studying the Bible, the Spirit of God will reveal something to me, some area of my life or ministry that isn't under His control, and He brings it to mind. He does. And I have to either yield that to Him or I have to deny it and go on doing my own thing. We should never imagine that being filled is a once-for-all deal that you can nail down at some Bible camp and throw a chunk of wood on the bonfire and it's all settled. Being filled is a continuous thing. Every day you seek the Lord and you wake up in the morning and say, Spirit of God, control my life today. I want to be a Spirit-led, Spirit-filled person on this day. Now, what are the conditions for this gracious act? What do we have to do? How do we go about this? How do I become a Spirit-filled Christian? First of all, you have to desire to be filled with the Spirit. If you have no desire for the Spirit of God to fill you and control you, guess what? It won't happen. John 7, Jesus says, if anyone thirsts, let him come to me and drink. And then He tells us later in the verse that that verse is about the Holy Spirit. In the Beatitudes in the New Testament, there's a verse that says, blessed are those who hunger and thirst after righteousness. And what that means is, if you're a Christian, Do you ever have this feeling that there should be something else going on in your life beside what's going on right now? You want something more, something different, something more aligned with what God's will is, and you know in your heart you're not walking the straight and narrow, you're living on the fringe areas. If that doesn't bother you, and if you don't have a desire for there to be something more in your life, you're never going to be filled with the Spirit of God, because He doesn't come where He's not wanted. He's not going to come into your life and take control unless you ask Him to, unless you desire for that to happen. Are you thirsty? Maybe a little desperate for a closer walk with God? You say, well, that makes me feel like something's wrong. Let me tell you something. The Bible says you're blessed if you hunger after righteousness. It doesn't say you're blessed if you're righteous, although that's true. It says you're blessed if you hunger and thirst for righteousness. Do you have a desire for more of God, more of His will, more of His person? You're a candidate for the Holy Spirit's filling. That's what the Scripture says. Some people have told me, Pastor, I wish I could get to the place in my Christian life where I could just be happy. Jesus says you will be blessed if you hunger and thirst after righteousness. The word blessed is the word happy. Happy is the one who hungers and thirsts after righteousness. Don't deny that in your life. Don't push that away. Don't say, what's wrong with me? I just keep wanting more of God. If that's true of you, the Bible says you're a candidate for the Holy Spirit's infilling. Then you have to denounce sin in your life. Let me tell you something. The Holy Spirit will not cohabit a life that is filled with willful sin. If you're living in habits that are not honoring to the Lord, the Holy Spirit's not going to move in next to that. His first name is holy. And He's going to want to be in a place where holiness is true. Paul explained it like this. He said, since we have these promises, dear friends, let us purify ourselves from everything that contaminates the body and spirit, perfecting holiness out of reverence for God. When we come to be filled with the Holy Spirit, first of all, we have to want to be. We have to desire it. And secondly, we have to be willing to deal with the things in our life that are not pleasing to the Lord. I'll tell you something I've learned. You say, well, I don't know if there are things like that in my life. If you ask the Lord to reveal them to you, He flat out will do it. You won't have to ask Him a number of times. You won't have to say, oh, Lord, Lord, please show me the things that are wrong in my life. What I've discovered is if you ask Him for that, He will show it to you. Through His word, through a sermon, through something you hear on the radio, through a conversation with, I don't know what it'll be, but He has this way of always making us aware of the things in our life that are not pleasing to Him. You may be afraid to ask that question because you don't want to know the answer. That's what I discover from a lot of folks I know. Why don't you ask the Lord to show you those things in your life that are not pleasing to Him? Because you already know those things in your life that are not pleasing to Him. You don't need God to tell you those things. So you don't ask. The Bible says if you want to be controlled by the Spirit of God, you have to get serious about not living your life according to the old way before you were saved. You need to live your life in a new way. Denounce sin in your life. Third thing you got to do is you have to dedicate yourself fully to Christ. To be filled with the Spirit is to yield to His control. The Holy Spirit doesn't want to just be the resident of your life. He wants to be the president of your life. He wants to sit on the throne of your life. He wants to rule every day in the decisions you make, in the things you do, in the places you go. I used to pray when I'd get up in the morning, Lord, help me to take Jesus Christ with me wherever I go and be an influence for Him. And then I realized that's a prayer I don't have to pray because He's going with me anyway. So to be filled with the Spirit is to yield to the Spirit's control. Romans 12, 1 and 2 have been used over the years to illustrate this. And I'm not going to read it from the King James. I'm going to read it from Phillips' paraphrase because it's so good. Listen to these words. With eyes wide open to the mercies of God, I beg you, my brothers, as an act of intelligent worship, to give Him your bodies as a living sacrifice, consecrated to Him and acceptable by Him. Don't let the world around you squeeze you into its own mold, but let God remold your minds from within so that you may prove in practice that the plan of God for you is good and it meets all of His demands and moves toward the goal of true maturity. So we say, all right, Lord, you know what I want, and my life is clean now, and I've confessed my sin. Now I'm just going to give you control in my business, in my home, in my free time, in every part of me. Lord, you've got it all. No strings attached, no clauses, no reservations. You've got me. Someone has illustrated this as a house with a bunch of rooms in it. Jesus wants access to every room in your life. He wants to control. You can't lock him out of some rooms. You can't say, no, this is my thing over here, Lord. I'll take care of this. You got all the rest of it, but I got this. He wants absolute, total control. Some of you know that I went to Dallas Seminary. Dallas Seminary is a wonderful place. It was founded by a man named Lewis Sperry Chafer. I wasn't there when the school was founded. That was a long, long time ago. But I've read a lot about this man, and he was unique. He did things most people wouldn't have the courage to do, and usually it turned out pretty good. I remember reading that on one occasion in Dallas, he was asked to speak at a banquet, and there were a lot of preliminaries, a lot of music, a lot of announcements, along with various presentations and endless acknowledgments. I know what that's like. I've been in that spot. I went to a place once where they had a bunch of sponsors on the radio, and they let every sponsor speak for 5 minutes. Well, this event with Lewis Sperry Chafer, it was 3 hours before he got to speak. 3 hours. He immediately endeared himself to the audience when he got up and he said, I had prepared a somewhat lengthy message, but the hour is late. I will not detain you. Therefore, I'm just going to present a 3-point outline of the message and let the Spirit of God speak to your heart. Here's what he said. My subject is the reasonableness of fully surrendering our lives to God. Reason number one, he is all wise and he knows better than anyone else what is best for my life. Reason number two, he's almighty and he has the power to accomplish that which is best for me. Reason number three, he loves me more than anyone else in the world loves me. Conclusion, the most logical thing a Christian can do is to surrender his life completely to God. What more can I say? What need I say more? And with that, he sat down. He got a standing ovation, not because of the message, but because it was over. But the message was worth an ovation. God knows you better than anyone else knows you. God loves you more than anyone else loves you. And God is more powerful than anyone else could ever be, can accomplish in you what no one else can do. So why wouldn't you want to give your life over to him and his Spirit in your heart? You have to have a desire to be filled. You have to denounce sin in your life. You have to dedicate yourself completely to the Lord. And the Bible says that when we do these things, the Holy Spirit will take control. There are two verses in the New Testament that have often intrigued me about the Holy Spirit. Maybe you've read them and wondered, what in the world does that mean? They have a lot to do with what we're talking about today, because these things can get in the way of the Spirit of God controlling your life. 1 Thessalonians 5:19 says this, "Do not quench the Holy Spirit." What in the world does that mean? It means that when the Holy Spirit's on fire in your life, don't throw cold water on what he wants you to do. Don't shut him down. Don't put him on hold. You quench the Holy Spirit by not doing something he tells you to do. And when you walk in the Spirit and are filled with the Spirit, you don't want to quench him. When he tells you to do something, do it, because if you don't, you're quenching him. You're pouring water on the influence of the Spirit in your life. That's why total obedience is required here. You don't get to pray about it. You don't give me a couple of weeks to think this over, Lord. He tells you to do something. You know it's from him. You do it. And if you don't, you quench the Holy Spirit. The other one in the New Testament that's similar to this is in Ephesians 4:30 that says, "Do not grieve the Holy Spirit of God." How do we grieve the Holy Spirit? Well, if you're not going to walk in the Spirit, if you're not going to be filled with the Spirit, the last thing you want to do is to grieve him or in any way to shut him down. The Holy Spirit tells you to do something and you don't do it, you grieve him. You do something that's dishonoring to the Lord, you grieve him. The Holy Spirit is a living, vital person who lives within you and wants to help you live your life. So, you have the Holy Spirit if you're a Christian, but does the Holy Spirit have you? That's the question. To be filled with the Spirit is to be under the control of the Spirit of God. He is filling you with His presence and with His power. And if you know anything at all about that, even for a moment in time, you know that's where you always want to be. We'll have more of this on Monday after the weekend, part two of the filling of the Spirit. Next week, we're going to talk also about the illumination of the Spirit and what it means to walk in the Spirit. These are truths that are found in the book, The Holy Spirit You May Not Know, which has just been released. And that book is the resource for the month of June here on Turning Point. If you want to have a copy of this book, send a gift of any size to Turning Point. That gift will be used exclusively to help spread the gospel around the world. And when you do that, you simply have to ask for the book and it'll be sent to you. It's our way of saying thank you in a tangible way and adding value to your life as a follower of Christ. Give us the opportunity to do that. Do it today. We'll respond immediately. In the meantime, have a great weekend, and most of all, go to church. We'll see you on Monday.
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Beats met Donnie Buerta and Sandy Patty in the mix there. I'll have more music for you in a little bit. Right now, though, let's continue with Bishop Joe Bell, followed by Peace with God.

0: Hello and welcome to the start of a new series of programs presented by Bishop Joe Bell entitled In Defense of the Gospel that will run over the next 14 weeks and which are essentially mini-studies of the Apostle Paul's letter to the Galatians. This series will deal with numerous aspects related to the Gospel and to Paul. In today's program, we will be looking at the first five verses of Galatians chapter 1. We, as Christians, believe that the Bible is the inspired Word of God that is instructional for salvation. In early New Testament times, just as much as is the case today, many people do not accept the relevance or the importance of the gospel. They neither listen to the message nor accept the messenger. Paul is less concerned about defending himself as much as he is concerned about preserving the truth of the gospel. Let's join Bishop Bell now and find out more about what inspired Paul to write this letter.
1: Would you turn with me to the letter of Galatians? And we're going to start today in a series that I've called In Defense of the Truth. And as we look at the first five verses, we're looking at the subject of guarding the gospel. Now, beloved, when you and I pick up the Bible and we read it, we're conscious that we're stepping back in time. When we go to the New Testament, 2,000 years. When you go to the Old Testament, even longer. We're traveling backwards. We find ourselves in an alien world. We find ourselves in a world that is no longer in existence. Chariots and swords and shields and temples and sacrifices and altars. In consequence, the Bible sometimes feels odd. It sounds archaic. It looks obsolete. It may even smell musty. And we're asking the question, what on earth can an old book like this have to say to me today? And when we come to the letter to the Galatians, we must say, here we are in the 21st century. We are comparatively a sophisticated congregation, and we're looking at a letter that was written in the first century. Is there any relevance? Is there any significance? Is there any importance? Surely we should just take this letter and put it in the archives. It's just a historical document. But as the believers of God, and in believing in the inerrancy of Scripture, the inspiration of the Bible, we've got to say to ourselves and remind ourselves that this letter is by inspiration of God. This letter comes from God. This letter comes from the heart of God. This letter is inspired by God. This letter came to a servant of God, and together there was this divine inspiration, there was this human cooperation, and we have this letter. We must also say of this letter, it's going to instruct us for salvation. It will teach us how to find God. It will teach us the way to God. It will teach us about the salvation of God. It's going to teach us about the gospel of God. And it is a letter that is useful. It is useful for teaching, for correcting, for ethics, for the right way of living. And you need to know today that as evangelical Christians, we believe that this letter is timeless, that it is relevant, that it is up to date, and it is a message for the church at St. Peter's in Fishhook. And I'm asking you to read it and come with it embedded in your mind and heart. I'm asking you to come with a spirit of expectancy, and I'm asking you to pray, Lord, speak to me through this letter. First of all, I want you to notice the big picture. Why was this letter written? Why is it included in the canon of Scripture? What is the background? Well, of course, the first thing that we know is that there was this group of people living in the mountains in Galatia, and they had a visit one day from an apostle, from a man called Paul. And he started evangelizing. He started pointing them to the Lord Jesus. He shared with them the gospel of Christ. And it wasn't long, through the power and the purposes of God, that there was churches formed, there was spiritual growth, the gospel was advanced, believers were active, and the church was healthy and vibrant. In fact, if you turn to chapter 5 and verse 7, Paul writes and he says, you were running a good race. The church was on track. They were facing the future with confidence. And suddenly, they moved in a group of teachers who condemned and criticized and castigated the Apostle Paul and his message. When he received this news, he was so distraught, he was so anxious and angry and agitated, he described it like pains in childbirth. I don't know how he could know about it, but he obviously had seen it happen. And he says, I'm so anxious. He took quill to parchment and he wrote himself. He normally got somebody to dictate what he had to say. But on this occasion, the urgency of the matter was such that he had to write it himself. And when you go to the chapter 6 and verse 11, he says there, see what large letters I used to write to you with my own hand. And he wrote this letter in large print. Perhaps it was an indication of his eyesight. Perhaps that was the thorn in the flesh. But he wrote it himself. So the big picture is this, that Paul planted these churches. They were on track for a while. False teachers moved in, and he writes this letter. And so as we read this letter, from it we can see some of the problems with which he had to deal. And so we look secondly at Paul's apostolic appointment. You see, the false teachers, it seems quite evident as we read this letter, they attacked Paul in two areas. Number one, his appointment, and number two, his message. His apostleship and the gospel he proclaimed. His credentials and his message. His position and his doctrine. And here we have Paul responding to their attack on his apostolic authority, and they try to undermine his message. And they were saying that neither the man nor his message are authentic. Don't listen to him. Don't follow him. Don't believe him. And so he comes not to defend his own name, not to defend his reputation, not to defend himself, but his great concern is that the gospel may be hindered. His great concern is that the name of the Lord Jesus will be slandered. His great concern is that they will scorn the glory of God. And so he writes and he talks about his apostolic appointment. On one occasion, a woman came to see me and she said, I've got to tell you something that I find very embarrassing. And she said, I want you to know that my daughter is telling everybody in her church and all her friends what you get every month. I said, well, nothing wrong with that. She said, but you need to know what she's telling, the amount she's telling them. And I want you to know that the amount that she said was I didn't earn in 6 months. And she was telling everybody. And I said to her, would you go and set up what you get every month? I said, well, nothing wrong with that. She said, but you need to know what she's telling, the amount she's telling them. And I want you to know that the amount that she said was I didn't earn in 6 months. And she was telling everybody. And I said to her, would you go and set up an appointment with your daughter

I do the talking. And she said, you know me. So I said, well, I do the talking. And we sat down there, and I explained to her, I can't remember if I gave her my paycheck slip, and I said to her, this is what I earn every month. And I said, I want you to know, and she was absolutely silent, that you are a liar. I want you to know that you are guilty of defamation, and I want you to know that you are a slanderer. And you need to go back to your church, and you need to go back to your friends. And I got no further, and then the heavy artillery moved in. And Christine was there with her knuckle dusters, a crash helmet, her hobnail boots, automatic weapons, and I could only speak for about 2 minutes, and then she mowed down all opposition in front of her. But why did we do it? And it's true. No, don't say it's not true. That's what happened there. I'm telling you the truth. Now it's my turn to talk in the pulpit here. And you know why we did it? It doesn't really matter what people think and what I earn a month. It's not really important. But as people listened to the amount that she was saying, it really was bringing discredit to the Lord Jesus, discredit to the work of God, and the matter had to be dealt with. And here you have a company of people moving into the churches, and they were saying that neither the man nor his message are authentic. Don't listen to him. Don't follow him. Don't believe in him. And he deals with his apostolic appointment. Notice how he does it. He points out three facts. Let's look at them quickly. First of all, he starts the letter and he says, Paul, an apostle. He gives his title. And notice he dispenses with the warm greetings and the normal introductory comments and the words of praise. Paul, an apostle. And he starts with that because they were refuting his apostleship. They criticize his position, his authority, and his teaching. And he declares that he is an apostle. He is commissioned by God. 12 were chosen. You remember that? We read about it earlier. They were set aside for the foundation of the church. They were channels through whom God had spoken. The Lord Jesus had given them special powers of healing to cast out demons so that it would authenticate their ministry. And Judas had been replaced by Matthias. And one day when Paul was on the road to Damascus, he met with the Lord Jesus. The Lord Jesus set him aside as an apostle. And he said, I want you to go and minister to the Gentiles. Paul, an apostle. The second fact that he states is the manner of his appointment. He says he's an apostle sent not from men nor by man, but by Jesus Christ and God the Father who raised him from the dead. You see, what they were saying there, these false teachers were saying, he's a self-appointed man. He's got no authority in the church. He's got no authority to teach. He's got no authority to rule the people of God. And Paul's response, he says, no. My appointment is not from men, it's nor by man. It's not of human origin. I'm not humanly commissioned. It's not a human ceremony that was set in place to set me aside. He says, my appointment was not from men nor by man, but by Jesus Christ and God the Father who raised him from the dead. His appointment is a divine one. His appointment is from above. His appointment is from the risen Lord and his Father. His authority, his status, his position has the stamp of the Godhead upon it. He's no charlatan. He's no babbler. He's no false teacher. What he has taught you and what you believe is authentic. Fact number three, his association with other believers. And he says, and all the brothers with me. In other words, where he was, the leadership of the church, other Christians that were around him, members of congregations, they all supported, they all endorsed, they all subscribed to his leadership, to his teachings, to his authority. Now, beloved, I want to pause for a moment and say two

very, very important truths to you today. Why did Paul defend his position and his authority? Well, it needs to be done so even today, and I'll tell you why. Because there are around today in the visible church what we call liberal Bible scholars. In other words, the liberal Bible scholar would say that the apostle was no more significant or inspired than any other witnesses of the Lord Jesus. In other words, the apostle was not somebody special. What they taught and what they wrote and what they believe was merely human insight, says the liberal scholar today. It is not binding on you. Now, beloved, if we follow that pathway, we must throw the Bible out the window. Because the apostles were unique. They were the men that established the church. They were the men who gave us the New Testament. They were the men who expressed the mind and the heart of God. But there is another movement today, not only by the liberal scholars, but there are other scholars who say, well, the Bible came from the church. Where did the Bible come from? Leadership in the church. So who has the final authority? The church. You see, and what really matters at the end of the day is what the church says. And the church can modify the scriptures. The church can take away from the scriptures. The church can add to the scriptures. And so when the church makes a pronouncement and it contradicts the Bible, we must say that the church is superior to scripture. And I want you to know, if the Apostle Paul were here today, he would argue against both those views with the very last breath of his body. You see, the apostle spoke to the church, not on behalf of the church. Apostolic teaching came from God. The writings of Paul, the writings of Peter, the writings of John, they were divinely inspired. And when we come to a letter like this, we study it. We obey it. We adhere to it. It's our standard and our way of life that we follow. The third issue I want you to look at is the gospel that he proclaimed. He's now dealt with his appointment. He's an apostle, not of man, but of God and of the risen Christ, and even the church around him verifies his appointment. Now he deals with the message. He's dealt with his attack on his authority, and now he takes up the issue of his message. You see, they were saying that his message was spurious. It was unauthentic. It was contrived. And he goes immediately to verse 3, and he uses two words that come right out of the gospel that he proclaimed. The first word is grace. The source of God's salvation, grace, God's free favor, grace, his loving kindness to the undeserving, and peace. Because from this gospel that he proclaimed, we have peace with God, peace with man, and peace within ourselves. But let's look at this gospel quickly. First of all, the first aspect I want you to notice there in the beginning of verse 4a, he there deals with the aspect of its nature. He said, he who gave himself for our sins. Paul draws his readers to the character, to the nature of Christ's death. See, Christ's death was not primarily a display of love or an example of heroism or an act of duty. It was a sacrifice for sins. Jesus' death was a sin offering. A unique sacrifice, though, that our sins may be forgiven and removed. And beloved, there is only one way that you and I can get rid of sin. We cannot get rid of our sin through popularity. We cannot get rid of our sin through generosity. We cannot get rid of our sin through activity or respectability.
We've got to say with the hymn writer, "Nothing in my hand I bring." And if, beloved, there is somebody here, or you're listening into this service, and you are trusting in yourself, or you are trusting in human endeavor, or you're trusting in self-discipline, or the arm of flesh, or your own achievement to get rid of your sin so that you may be acceptable to God, I want you to know with all the love in my heart, you're on the wrong track. You're walking along the wrong pathway. You've got it all wrong. The nature of the gospel is that Christ gave himself for our sin. And if you remember nothing else that ever this old man teaches you, remember that great truth that he gave himself for our sins. The second aspect is its object. See, this gospel, what is the object of the gospel? Notice the middle of verse 4. To rescue us from the present evil age. The gospel rescues. Christianity is a rescue religion. Jesus' ministry is to rescue. Rescue us from what? From this present evil age. This present evil age that is dominated by sin. This present evil age that is under the power of sin and death. This present evil age that is controlled by the wicked spiritual being and his forces. This present evil age that is opposed to God. And when the individual and the sinner comes and is united to Christ, the Lord Jesus transfers them into the age to come. It is, of course, an overlap, but the gospel rescues us from this present evil age. Beloved, the Lord Jesus comes into this world because we are floating down the stream as a dead corpse with no life, with no hope for eternity, with no flicker of response towards God, and Jesus rescues us. That's the gospel. Its nature, its object, and notice lastly, its source, the third aspect. Where does this gospel all start? How does it originate? Where is the starting point? Well, look at the end of verse 4. According to the will of our God and Father, to whom the glory be forever and ever. This incredible gospel, this gospel that removes sin, this gospel that delivers us from this present evil world, finds its roots in the heart of God. God, who is loving and compassionate and gracious and merciful and long-suffering. That's where it starts. It's carried out by his Son. It's applied by the Spirit of God. It was a gospel that the apostles proclaimed. It was a gospel that they defended with their lives. It is a gospel that was never to be altered or hindered. How does that affect you and me? Well, may I just say two things. Let's treasure it. In a day and an age when the gospel is scorned, may the people of God treasure it. Amen. We're living in times when the world has no time for Jesus, no time for the Bible, no time for the death of Christ, no time for the laws of God. Let the people rise up and treasure the gospel. And it doesn't matter if we're labeled narrow-minded. It doesn't matter if we're labeled bigoted or intolerant or dogmatic. Let's treasure this gospel that Christ died for our sins, that he has transferred us from this evil world and put our footsteps on a world to come. It doesn't matter if people are offended by the gospel. It doesn't matter if they resent its teaching or scorn its implications or hate its suggestions. Let's treasure the gospel. Let the people of God rise up and treasure it. But beloved, let's also guard the gospel.
this gospel, which is the power of God to save a soul. Let's guard it. This gospel that can bring about a life-transforming experience in the heart and soul of young and old. Let's guard it. This gospel that can change us from the pathway to hell and lead us to heaven. Let's guard it. That can change us from death to life, from guilt to glory, from slavery to liberty. Let's guard it. Because no church can save us, no minister can save us, no friend can save us, no family can save us. But as the men and women of God, we embrace it. Because Christ died for our sins. Because Christ rescues us from this present age. We guard it and we treasure it. A couple of months ago, a cleaning woman in London retired. And the company for whom, or the firm for whom she was working, gave her a vase as a thank you present. And she walked out with this vase. I'm not sure that she thought much of the vase, but like a good granny, she gave it to her grandson. And I'm not sure he was very impressed with this vase either, because he happened to take it down to the auctioneers. And he put it on the sale, and a few days after the sale, he got a check back for the vase that was sold, £92,000. It happened to be a Chinese vase of a special kind, and they say that if they had not tried to shine it up so much, they would have got £240,000. But beloved, God has not given us a vase. He's given us the gospel. And we're not to give it away. We're to treasure it. We're to proclaim it. We're to defend it. And we're to guard it.

It is a fact that many people over the centuries, and no less in our own time, have been led astray by other people who, as Paul says, pervert the gospel of Christ, teaching a false doctrine and causing confusion in the hearts and minds of believers. In part 2 of this series next week, Bishop Joe Bell examines verses 6 to 10 of Galatians chapter 1, in which he deals with what he calls a counterfeit gospel. So be sure to join us again at the same time then. So until we do meet again at the same time next week, this is Michael Brown wishing you a wonderful week, and may God bless and keep you. Goodbye.

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4: Welcome to Peace with God, an outreach of the Billy Graham Evangelistic Association. I'm Bill Meyer. As it does every time, Billy Graham's message today comes straight out of the Bible. And right after you hear his message, you'll hear his daughter, Anne Graham Lotz, teach on the importance of looking to the Bible as the guide for your life.
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4: Stay tuned for the rest of Anne's teaching in just about 20 minutes. 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
5: Now I want you to turn with me tonight to the 10th chapter of Luke, and a very familiar passage that every young person here will relate to, young and old. The 10th chapter of Luke, beginning at the 25th verse. And behold, a certain lawyer stood up and tempted him, saying, Master, what shall I do to inherit eternal life? Now, Jesus was asked that same question about 19 times in his period of ministry that is recorded in the Gospels in various forms. He was asked that question, what must I do to inherit eternal life? And he said unto him, what is written in the law? How readest thou? And he answering said, thou shalt love the Lord thy God with all thy heart, with all thy soul, with all thy strength, and with all thy mind, and thy neighbor as thyself. And he said unto him, thou hast answered right, this do, and thou shalt live. But no one has ever done it. No one in the history of the human race has ever loved God with all his heart, mind, and strength all of his life, and his neighbor as himself all his life. That's the reason we've all come short. We're all sinners, and we all need to repent of our sins and find forgiveness at the cross. But he, willing still now to justify himself, as many of you would like to justify yourself, said, but who is my neighbor? See, he was a lawyer, and it was his job to cross-examine. He said, but who is my neighbor? And Jesus answering him said, a certain man went down from Jerusalem to Jericho, and he fell among thieves, which stripped him of his raiment and wounded him and departed, leaving him half dead. And by chance there came down a certain priest that way, and when he saw him, he passed by on the other side. And likewise a Levite, when he was in the place, came and looked on him and passed by on the other side. But a certain Samaritan, as he journeyed, came where he was. And when he saw him, he had compassion on him. And notice he did 10 things. He had compassion on him, and he went to him, and he bound up his wounds, poured in oil, poured in wine, set him on his own horse, his beast, and took him to an inn and took care of him. And on the morrow when he departed, he took out 2 pence and gave them to the host and said unto him, take care of him, and whatsoever thou spendest more when I come again, I will repay thee. "Which now of these three thinkest thou," said Jesus to the lawyer, "was the neighbor unto him that fell among the thieves?" And the lawyer answered, "He that showed mercy on him." Then said Jesus, "Go thou and do likewise." Now this is not a parable. This is not a story that Jesus had made up. It's an actual event. And Jesus gave this story as an answer to these two questions that this lawyer asked. The first question, "Master, what shall I do that I may inherit eternal life?" Everybody here would like to have eternal life. Everybody would like to know that when you die, you're going to heaven. You know you're going to die. It is appointed unto man once to die. You cannot escape death. But you'd like to know that you have eternal life. Now, eternal life does not begin at death. Eternal life begins the moment you know Christ is your Lord and Savior. There are many people that are here and now alive physically, but you're dead spiritually. You're dead toward God. You have no relationship and no fellowship with God whatsoever. You go to church and you go through all the rituals and you have religion, but you don't really have Jesus Christ. And so religion becomes rather dull to you. It's a disappointment to you. And so you try to find your kicks in drugs or sex or something else. You turn to other things to escape, because there's always this empty place in everybody's heart that only God can fill, because you were made in the image of God, and without God, there's an emptiness. There's a lacking. And you're always, all your life, searching for something, and you're searching for eternal life. You want eternal life. You can have eternal life right tonight. It could start tonight in your heart as Christ comes to dwell in your life and in your heart. There is life after death. And the moment you die, that eternal life that began here tonight when you received Christ will continue on forever and ever and ever throughout eternity with Christ. Eternal life received tonight can determine where you will be 1,000 years from tonight. That seems impossible to believe, doesn't it? It's staggering to the imagination. Well, it staggers my imagination that I'm even alive. When I see some of the pictures that they're now showing of the human body, or just the human eye alone, it staggers the imagination. And I have to accept by faith that all of this exists, and back of it is a supreme being. And that supreme being tells me I've broken the moral law of the universe and I need to turn to his son, Jesus Christ. Well, these questions, first of all, it was a social question. Who is my neighbor? Jesus gave the answer. Thou shalt love the Lord thy God with all thy heart, with all thy soul, with all thy strength, and thy neighbor as thyself. When is the last time you shared your social life with someone of another race or another ethnic background? Or your material goods with the poor, or your knowledge with those who need an education, or your skills with the untrained, and your compassion and prayers for the peace of the world? Have you cared for the aged, the crippled, the handicapped, the blind, the alcoholic, the dope addict, the morally fallen, with your love and concern? Who is your neighbor? What is your responsibility to your neighbor? In the modern world of transportation and technology, the whole world has become a neighborhood without being a brotherhood. And the whole world suddenly becomes our neighbor. The scripture says Jesus came to heal the brokenhearted. How many broken hearts are here tonight? Your girlfriend walked out on you, or your boyfriend has said no, and it's broken your heart. You say, well, that's puppy love, but it's real to the puppy. And parents are to have an understanding period during adolescence, when we're going through all of these ups and downs, and we're changing physiologically, and we're changing psychologically, we're changing philosophically, every way we're changing. And yet during that changing period, we're asked to make some of the greatest decisions of our life, our vocation, who we're going to marry, all the rest of it, we're asked to make. And then there was a spiritual question, not only a social question, but a spiritual question. Throughout history, the church has shifted back and forth as to its emphasis on personal redemption and social involvement. They both go hand in hand. But this man said, "Master, what shall I do that I may inherit eternal life?" And the spiritual poverty of that man was deeper and worse than the material poverty. And Jesus showed that over and over again, that the spiritual disease is worse than the physical disease. It's the spiritual disease, the disease of sin. And you've got it. It's a leprosy. It's worse than cancer, because it destroys the soul. It destroys your relationship with God. It comes between you and peace and joy and happiness. And you need to turn your life over to Christ and have this eternal life.
4: Stay tuned for the conclusion of Billy Graham's message, The Good Samaritan, in just a moment.
7: Jesus loves the little children, all the children of the world.
8: There was no faith in my family, no church, no God, no prayer. I was in a godless home.
9: Then when she was about 8, a local church bus made its way through Debbie's neighborhood.
8: And they asked me if I wanted to come to church the next day. There was a bus coming to pick me up. And I did that and went to church by myself on that bus.
9: And within 2 years,
8: I was saved at a Billy Graham crusade in 1972 when I was 10.
9: God used a local church and an international evangelist to draw Debbie to himself.
8: So I really think that God came and took me, and he's truly been my father all these many years and taken care of me and led me through everything.
9: God will use you, your church, your efforts to bring others to him.
4: Thanks for being with us today for Peace with God. Franklin Graham recently held outreaches in Georgia and Poland.
10: My father went throughout Poland to speak. And for me to be able to come back and to be able to preach the gospel and see people get saved, that's what a crusade is all about, or a festival is all about, is about men and women giving their hearts to the Lord Jesus Christ and getting saved.
4: Franklin shared the message of Christ in Warsaw, Poland. In Georgia, his Festival of Hope was held in Tbilisi. But just 3 days before it began, the festival had to find a new venue because of a fire in the sports arena where it was scheduled to be held. Festival team member Robert Pittard says the only site they could secure was the courtyard of a local church.
11: The beauty of that, it became about nothing but the gospel. No beautiful venue, no stage, no nothing, just a back porch. And it was the most overwhelming festival I have ever been to in my life. And it's just incredible.
4: Total attendance for the three-day Festival of Hope in Tbilisi topped 15,800. And at least 1,050 people made decisions to surrender their lives to Christ. We're making our way through a very familiar Bible story on today's edition of Peace with God. It's the story of the Good Samaritan. And Billy Graham says this story addresses social, spiritual, and now individual problems.
5: Jesus said, "A certain man." Now, Jesus is interested in you as an individual. He sees the sparrow when it falls, he said, and he has the hairs of your head numbered, and he sees you as an individual. He said, "A certain man." He loves people. And the scripture says this certain man in this story went down. He went down from Jerusalem to Jericho. Jericho was 800 feet below Jerusalem, about 18 miles away. And a certain man went down the Jericho road. But now he was going down, and that's the downward course of sin. And we're all on that downward Jericho road. Every one of us. And if you read the scriptures and read the first chapter of Romans, you'll find that sin starts in the very beginning and leads us downward, downward, downward, downward. Jesus Christ on that cross can transform the human life and change hate to love. A certain man fell among thieves, and they stripped him of his raiment and wounded him. And we have all fallen in with the devil and his demons. And they've stripped us. They've wounded us. They've left us for dead. Jesus said, "The thief cometh to steal and to kill and to destroy. I am come that they might have life and that they might have it more abundantly." Notice the difference. There's a thief that comes to kill, to destroy, to kill you. But Jesus said, "I've come to give them life and to give them life more abundantly. And all over the world, sin is rampaging, raping, ravaging humanity, violence, terrorism. Thieves have wounded and stripped this man and departed from him and left him half dead, alone and forsaken. One day you'll wake up. You'll find yourself, sin has destroyed you, and you cannot move. The Bible says that we're dead in sins and trespasses. The Bible says, she that liveth in pleasure is dead while she lives. You can be physically alive, but spiritually dead. Your soul is dead. It cannot save itself. It cannot move. It cannot get up out of the ditch. It cannot heal those wounds. That's why Christ came and died on the cross. The wages of sin is death. The man is going to die. You're going to die. A priest came along. Think of it now. A priest came along, a preacher, a clergyman. And it says that he looked over and he saw this man over there suffering and dying and wounded and stripped. And he passed by on the other side. Now, he was too busy on his way probably to a religious conference to stop and help this poor man. Paul wrote to Timothy, having a form of godliness but denying the power thereof. You see, religion will not save anybody. People say, oh, I'm religious. Sure, you have religion, but that's not going to save you. You are saved by Jesus Christ, by the blood that was shed on the cross, by his resurrection, by what is called in the Bible the kerygma, the story of Christ on the cross, when God took your sins and laid them on Christ, and he became sin for us who knew no sin. That's the only way anybody's going to be saved. I don't care who you are, no one is going to go to the kingdom of heaven except the way God said go. You might not like it that way, but that's the way it is. There is a way that seemeth right unto man, but the end thereof are the ways of death, says the Bible. Come to the cross. Find forgiveness and eternal life. And then you have the ability and then you have the vision to go out and help your neighbor. And then the Levite came. Now the Levite was a student of the law, that is the Ten Commandments. He believed in keeping the law. He was a legalist. But he did something that the priest didn't do. He stopped, and in the Greek it indicates that he stopped and looked for a long time at this fellow. He looked at him and looked at him, saw him bleeding, saw him still breathing, looked him all over. Then he figured, well, he was too busy too. And he didn't want to defile himself by touching a fellow that's going to die. He didn't want to get involved in that fellow's problem. So he walked by also on the other side. Now, this is a story Jesus told, an actual story that actually happened. And how many times it happens today? People say they can be saved by doing the best they can. I was brought up in the church, baptized, confirmed, and all the rest, but I still didn't really know Christ as my Savior and my Lord. There came a time when I had to say, yes, Lord, I will receive you. I will turn from my sins. I will allow you to change my way of living. Not by works of righteousness which we have done, but according to his mercy he saved us. So the wounded, derelict man was left to die. The priest and the Levite, unwilling to save him. And Jesus now shows us the simplicity and the saving power of the gospel. A certain Samaritan came along. Now, Samaritan was a half-caste. He was half Gentile and half Jewish. And the Jews and the Gentiles at that time had nothing to do with each other, and certainly the Jews and the Samaritans had nothing to do with each other. They didn't trust each other in that ancient day. And so this Samaritan, who normally would have nothing to do with somebody of another ethnic background, came along and saw what happened. Now, he could have said to himself, I have no responsibility for this guy. He got in his own trouble. He should have come along armed and ready for the thieves and the robbers on this road. He should have prepared himself. I don't have any responsibility toward him. He's not related to me. He hates me. God could have done the same with us. He could have looked at this little planet whirling out into space like a speck of dust with little ants called people living on it, lost, separated from Him, dying, being born, live a few years and then die, being born, live a few years and die and sin and go on with their own pleasures, defying God. And He could have said, sweep them all into hell. He could have said, let's destroy the planet. He could have done it with the snap of His finger. He could have done it with an order to one angel. But He didn't do it. The Bible says, for God so loved the world, so loved. Only an infinite God can so love to do what He did, to save this little planet, to save you. The grace of God. We didn't deserve it. But I'll tell you, somebody does love you. I don't care what your problems are and what your tensions are and what your pressures, what your sins are and what your failures are, God loves you. God loves you so much that He sent His Son to the cross to endure that terrible death for you, just for you. If you'd have been the only one, He would have died for you. And so this Samaritan went to Him just as Christ will come to you tonight. In your hurt, in your distress, in your failure, in your sin, He will come to you. He didn't just love and leave Him. Jesus didn't just love us and leave us. He died. He did something. And this certain Samaritan did the same thing. But God commended His love toward us in that while we were yet sinners, Christ died for us. And the Bible says the blood of Jesus Christ, God's Son, cleanseth from all sin. God doesn't just change us and convert us and give us eternal life. God keeps us and brought Him up, the scripture says, to an inn and took care of Him. And Peter said, who are kept by the power of God through faith unto salvation. You don't have to hold on and stay in the kingdom of God by holding on. He holds you. He takes care of you. You have wounds tonight and hurts tonight and pressures tonight and sins tonight. And Christ can touch your life and make you new and give you eternal life. And then you will have the strength and the ability to go out and be a neighbor to those that you should be a neighbor to. You say, what do I have to do? You have to say, God, I'm sorry. I've sinned. Lord, I'm willing to change my way of life. Lord, I receive You into my heart by faith, and I do it openly.
4: The story of the Good Samaritan, which Billy Graham taught from today, provides a lot of important life lessons. It comes from the Bible, and Billy Graham's daughter, Ann Graham Lotz, says the Bible is full of important life lessons.
6: What God says in His Word is so. You and I can count on it. Are you spending time in His Word, studying it, rejoicing in God's promises to you? The critical issue is to place all your faith in what God says, not in your circumstances or the opinions of others or your own resources or your feelings. Plant your feet on His promises in His Word. Then stand there. Psalm 1, verses 1 to 3 says, "Blessed is the man who does not walk in the counsel of the wicked, or stand in the way of sinners, or sit in the seat of mockers. But his delight is in the law of the Lord, and on his law he meditates day and night. He is like a tree planted by streams of water, which yields its fruit in its season, and whose leaf does not wither. Whatever he does prospers." Think about it. If you want to be successful from God's perspective, plant yourself in His Word. This is Ann Graham Lotz.
4: Next week here on Peace with God, Franklin Graham teaches on hope.
12: Where is your hope tonight? 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Is it in government? Politics? Where is your hope?
4: That's next week here on Peace with God. We hope you'll join us. Until then, I'm Bill Meyer saying thanks for being with us today.
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2: It is my sincere hope that you are doing very fine. Hello and welcome. This is Family Bible Hour, and John Winger is my name. Last time we dealt with the first part of the concept of God. Today, Pastor Nyangao carries on with the second part. But first, let's lift our heart to the Lord with Betty Griffin's Eagle's Wings. We could well say, on Eagle's Wings, right?

0: 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Pastor Nyangao is up next with Concept of God, Part 2.
1: Over and over in the Bible, we see that God is never in a hurry. He does not share the same perception of time that we do. As an eternal being, time has no impact on him at all. Every day we live is one less we have to live our physical life. God is not like us in this respect. Consequently, we read imponderable things about him like this. With the Lord, one day is as 1,000 years, and 1,000 years as one day. We typically want God to get on with things, relieve our distress, get us a job, find us an apartment, get us into the school of our choice right now. We can't wait. He can. He also has things to teach us while we wait. God only seems narrow-minded, intolerant, and judgmental because we don't know what he knows. When I was a child living on a farm, my parents had strict rules about things like the pond, the electric fence, and the many implements and tools which could have hurt me. Were they narrow-minded, intolerant, and judgmental because they were absolutely unbending in their views about how I was to relate to these things when I was little? I don't think so. For what it's worth, I have interviewed dozens of people who had to experience the pain associated with rebelling against God before they came around to understand that the limitations God put on our behavior is evidence of his love and definitely not a matter of the negative attitudes we've been thinking about. God is powerful. There is no doubt about that. Unfortunately, every human we know who has power fails in using it perfectly. Sometimes our parents make misjudgments. Sometimes our teachers are wrong. Sometimes our spiritual leaders are headstrong. Sometimes our civic leaders use their power to exalt themselves over those who should be serving. Because we've never seen a perfect example of a human wielding power, we might think that all power is corrupt. Not so. We can be confident that God's use of power will bless those who submit to him because he is glorified by this. Rather than quote you a verse on this, I challenge you to look in your own Bible to find some of the more than 20 verses which link power and glory to God. The unchangeable nature of God is very difficult for us to grasp, simply because we have nothing parallel in our experience. Every day brings change, welcome or unwelcome. We cannot avoid it. James assures us that with God, there is not so much as a change in his shadow. Every good gift and every perfect gift is from above and comes down from the Father of lights, with whom there is no variation or shadow of turning. We could tie ourselves in philosophical knots regarding the nature of change when we are dealing with perfection. Let's be sure that regardless of the implications, God does not change. Interestingly, the idea that God is complex does not arise from any single verse of the Bible. Rather, it comes from the compilation of many verses which reveal different aspects of God's nature and character. Seemingly, contradictory qualities are equal present in God. I'm thinking of things like his mercy and judgment, his presence and silence, his love and willingness to allow suffering, his holiness and his grace. These are not things we can easily reconcile. Any two people might come to different conclusions about how they are combined. On top of this complexity, consider the way God reveals himself as both a unity, a single entity, and as a trinity, three persons. That will keep us intellectually occupied for a very long time. The complexity of God is one of those things that just has to be accepted or rejected. Finally, we noted that God insists on faith on our part. Whether or not we like it or think it's fair or see any purpose in it, it is the way it is. The clearest single statement about this comes in the letter to the Hebrews, where we read that without faith it is impossible to please him. For he who comes to God must believe that he is, and that he is a rewarder of those who diligently seek him. Hebrews chapter 11, verse 6. Jesus also made it clear that those who believe in him as the Son of God would gain eternal life, while those who did not would remain forever under condemnation. The important question in all of this is, since God isn't about to change to accommodate our 21st century preferences and values Are we prepared to make the necessary change to align ourselves with Him? Consider the ramifications of your decision, not just for the days that remain to you in this life, but in the future. Let me leave that with you today.

God is not about to change one bit to suit the 21st century joys, pleasures, and tastes in whatever shade. He is simply unchangeable. The question then is, are we willing to align our desires to conform to His will? That was an amazing soul-searching message by Pastor Ambrose. Maybe you have some thoughts about God that you would like to share with us. We welcome you to do so. A thought, an opinion, or any idea from you about our program is just as well. The question then is, are we willing to align our desires to conform to His will? That was an amazing soul-searching message by Pastor Ambrose. Maybe you have some thoughts about God that you would like to share with us. We welcome you to do so. A thought, an opinion, or any idea from you about our program is just as welcome. Please write to Family Bible Hour.

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Kim Hill closes today's edition with Jesus, I Am Resting. Until next time, God bless you.

themselves. Now, let me ask you, what's your definition of wisdom? Someone you meet could be incredibly smart and successful. You take one look at them, and in about 3 seconds, you conclude that wise is the last label you describe to them. Why? Hi, I'm Bernie Diamond, and welcome again to Fresh. In the early 1950s and early 60s, Swede Dag Hammarskjöld served as the second Secretary General of the United Nations. In a world

Riddled with Cold War tensions, jealousy, and political posturing, Hammarskjöld quietly embodied a different kind of leadership, marked by humility, moral clarity, and a deep personal faith in God. He often turned to solitude, prayer, and service rather than ambition or power games. His posthumously published spiritual journal, Markings, revealed a life shaped not by ego, but by surrender. While others sought position, he sought peace, becoming a quiet force for justice and reconciliation. He died in a mysterious plane crash while en route to negotiate peace in the Congo. His was a life exemplified by an otherworldly, godly kind of wisdom. James chapter 3, verses 16 and 17. Where there is jealousy and selfishness, there will be confusion and every kind of evil. But the wisdom that comes from God is like this. First, it's pure. It's also peaceful, gentle, and easy to please. This wisdom is always ready to help people who have trouble and to do good for others. This wisdom is always fair and honest. Friend, true wisdom shows up in how you live, not just what you achieve. Wisdom is knowing how to apply God's truth, how to live that truth. And people are hungry for that. Be wise, otherworldly wise, godly wise. That's His word, fresh for you today. Friend, the love of God for you is more than words could ever say. He wants to fill you with His joy, His peace, His power. He wants to transform your life.

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1: Please remember to visit us today on Facebook, the page there, TWR Africa, and also give us a like, follow us, and of course, share the post. Time for Wisdom from the Heart with Stephen. Who you are, that is your title for today, taking us all the way to the bottom of the hour.
2: For God, who said light shall shine out of darkness, is the one who has shone in our hearts to give the light of the knowledge of the glory of God in the face of Christ. 2 Corinthians 4:6. For you were formerly darkness, but now you are light in the Lord. Ephesians 5:8. And so we're giving thanks to the Father who has qualified us to share in the inheritance of the saints in light. Colossians 1:12. Living advertisements to the heroic deeds of the gospel through Christ.

0: Ordinary objects become valuable because of who owned them. That principle runs deeper than auctions and collections. In 1 Peter chapter 2, Peter says that you're God's treasured possession. You're not random. You're not worthless. You belong to Him. And because you belong to Him, your life now advertises His greatness. This is wisdom for the heart. Today, Stephen Davey will show you who you are, why you matter, and what you were saved to do. If you ever wonder whether your life has eternal significance, this message answers that question with clarity.
1: If we were to have the Lord visit us today, if the Lord Himself were to stand here and with us, point out His treasures, He would not be putting up a photograph of an old Bible. He wouldn't be referring to a manuscript sheaf from a preacher of a century ago. If the Lord were standing, if He were to come up here, He would point out something extremely valuable to Him. He would point out you. You, believer, happen to be His special collection. His special collection. Just look at how the believer and the believing church is described in 1 Peter 2 and verse 9. But you are a chosen race, a royal priesthood, a holy nation, a people for God's own possession. You could render that for God's own treasured possession. Beloved, Jesus Christ would display you. In fact, one day He will, for all of eternity, display the splendid, glorified, redeemed as the objects of His glory and His grace. 1 Peter chapter 5, verse 4. Now, the world was telling the first century Christians that Peter's writing, to whom he's writing, it's still saying the same thing to 21st century Christians. Look, you're unwanted. You're a bunch of nobodies. There's no market value in you. You're worthless. And frankly, that's because they viewed Christ then and now in the same manner. Just a few verses earlier, we discovered that the world rejected Christ, the cornerstone. Verse 7. They trip over Him. They stumble over Him. He gets in their way. Get out of my way, they would say. Verse 8. But although the world has rejected Him, you, believer, have accepted Him. He is valued by you as precious. Verse 4. And by His saving grace, we learn, He quarried you out of the pit. He dug you out and shaped you and attached you as a living stone to this spiritual house we call the church. Peter is effectively telling them and us, you cannot be worthless. You can't be without value. You can't be insignificant. Why? Because we, ordinary people, have become special treasure because we belong to Him. Now let's take a closer look at how Jesus describes through Peter, you and me, and in general, His church. There are four descriptive phrases. First, notice, you are a chosen race. Again, Peter, we won't rehearse all that we've learned, but he highlights the redemption of the believer who owes his salvation to the covenant electing grace of God, which in this text is worth the reminder. You're not accidental. You're not random. You're chosen. You're chosen. And for thousands of years before Peter wrote this statement, this was the language of the nation Israel, and we to this day call them God's chosen people. Well, guess what Peter says? So are you. Now, and we study this at length, they, the nation, still are uniquely God's covenant nation. And we are awaiting what the prophets declare, and the New Testament adds to, that the goodness of God is going to be displayed at some point in time during the tribulation, and during that period of horror and wrath, they're going to be brought to repentance by the goodness of God. They're going to be reconstituted as a nation, and they will welcome back the one they pierced the second time He comes, and with us, they will welcome Him as their Messiah. Romans 11, along with Zechariah chapter 12. But now here, Peter uses this phrase to describe the New Testament believer and church. We are his chosen race. The word race here in this phrase, maybe it's translated in your Bibles, generation, chosen generation. It's a word that refers to people who belong to a common ancestor. It's a word referring to people who have a common origin. And we do, don't we? We do, as a church. You've been born again by faith in Christ alone and inducted into the family of God because you received him, John chapter 1 and verse 12. So all of us in here who believe happen to share the same origin of the new birth, pointing back to our shared ancestor, as it were, the Lord Jesus Christ. I'm enjoying reading a little commentary on 1 Peter written by Juan Sanchez, an Hispanic pastor in Texas. He writes this, and I thought he wrote it well. He said, Peter's informing us that the gospel has created then a new race, one race, made up of people from every tongue, tribe, social, and economic standing and cultural variety. I like the way he puts this. God has chosen the unalike and made them into one new family. And when the gospel is the only way to explain the assortment of people gathered in an auditorium, worshiping together, the glory of God is displayed. I like that. An assortment of people. And aren't we ever? I mean, how do you explain this, by the way? How do you explain the church? An assortment of people from all kinds of backgrounds. You explain it in the fact that we share a common ancestor. We share the same life by our union with Christ Jesus. Because of that, we have the same family name taken from the one who gave us life. And if you study, by the way, the origin of that family name, it's a term the church didn't come up with. It was coined in the first century by combining the Greek name of the Messiah, Christos, and adding, as they would in that generation, the Latinized ending and coming up with Christiani. In Rome, people were often called by the name of leaders they adored and revered. In fact, during the days of Peter, when he's writing this, you had the Augustinia. You had those that followed Augustus. You had the Herodinia, those who followed Herod. They revered him more than the normal individual might have followed or supported him. So the term Christiani was coined by the Roman citizens living in Antioch as a derogatory term for people who followed a dead man. So they viewed it. And they wanted to label them. Those who followed the man who claimed to be the Christos, the Messiah. In fact, by the time you arrive in church history at Acts chapter 11, where this term first appears, is a designation given by unbelievers for the church, and it wasn't a compliment at all. But 1900 years later, we love that name, right? I was in the store a couple of days ago, and the guy behind the counter recognized me, and he hollered, "Hey, Reverend!" We kind of got caught up there in the auto parts store. I'd met him a year ago. First time I'd gone in there, I needed help with the battery. And he came over and was working with me. And I could tell after, 15 seconds, you've been there too, haven't you? You can just tell. You just tell. And I'm thinking, this guy's a Christian. You know, he would never let his phone ring in church, for one thing. I'm sure he would turn it off. He's a mature believer. All of you are reaching for your phones. Please do. And I was thinking, I got to ask this guy. And I wanted to. Now, typically what I do is I'll come out with a line that's something like, "Where do you go to church?" That's my way of moving from auto parts to, justification, my faith alone in Christ. We get to that point. I don't know how you do it. But before I could ask him what church he went to, he stopped and he said to me, "Hey, are you a Christian?" And I said, "I am." And he said, "Oh, I am too." I said, "I could tell it. I knew you were." And he said, "I knew you were." And I said, "I knew it first." A little Christian competition going on here. So here you have this black man and this very pale white man celebrating together in the auto parts store as if we're brothers. Why? Because we are. We are brothers and we share a common ancestor. We are members of a new race and we happen to share the same family name. Peter goes on to tell us we're not only members of the same race. Notice he says we're royal priesthood. Now, I don't want to get too deep in the weeds here, but this would have been a puzzling expression. They would have puzzled in the early days over the offices of Jesus as both kingly and priestly, because in the Old Testament, you didn't combine the two. They were separate. Royalty had nothing to do with the priesthood. In fact, a king that dabbled in it was in trouble, deep trouble. In fact, they would have been puzzled by Jesus, a descendant of David through the royal line of Judah, claiming then the right of priest, of high priest, which came from the tribe of Levi through Aaron. They just weren't connected. Well, the answer simply was that Jesus Christ's priesthood was derived, appointed, assigned, according to the book of Hebrews, chapters 5 and 6, not from Aaron, but from Melchizedek. And if you're old enough in the faith, you know he appears in Genesis chapter 14. There's not a lot said about him, but he's the combination of this royal priest, and he shows up to bless Abraham. And in that, he foreshadows the blessing of the coming royal high priest. So we, in union with Christ, as children of God, have inherited from Christ the right to be both royal and priests. John the Apostle describes in the book of Revelation in chapter 20 and verse 6, he combines the two and he says to us, the redeemed, you shall be priests of God and will reign with Christ for 1,000 years. We can't even begin to imagine, and we haven't been given much information, but it is going to be amazingly glorious as we serve him directly face to face and reign with him. Now, Peter goes on to add another descriptive phrase to the treasure of God, who are his children. Peter calls the church, notice third, a holy nation. The word nation is ethnos. The original language gives us our word ethnic. It's a word that refers to a community of people that are held together by the same laws, the same customs, and even more importantly, the same interests. Now remember, the word holy is attached to it. That is telling, hagios, it means separated unto God. We're a nation belonging, separated unto God, but holy very ruggedly simply means different. And are we ever? We, the church, are a different nation than the nations around us. In fact, the church is at her worst when she is like the nations around her in interests and even laws. Most of the early believers reading this letter from Peter would have probably already disobeyed one of the 12 tables of Roman law that decreed, and I quote, deformed infants shall be killed. In other words, in order to keep the Roman bloodline as superior as they thought possible, deformed infants weren't given a chance to live. Even Seneca, the brilliant tutor of a number of Caesars who lived during the time of the apostles, defended, and abortion was rampant, but so was infanticide. We haven't gotten there yet, and I hope we never do, but he defended infanticide by writing these words, quote, we drowned children who at birth are weak and abnormal. This is true in other parts of our world to this very day. Obviously, the value of human life is raised by the presence of the gospel, and in its absence, human life becomes pretty much worthless. People are used by those that have greater power or authority. I found it interesting to discover in my study that in the latter part of the second century, a church leader by the name of Clement, he was known as Clement of Alexandria, he wrote that the Roman government and its citizens were known for saving and protecting young birds and other animals while lacking any moral regard about abandoning or aborting their own children. See, the church comes along and she's different in the way she values life. In fact, Plato argued that it should be the right of the city-state to force a woman to have an abortion to control population. Sounds like Plato and Planned Parenthood would have been great friends. The early Christians were at odds with the devaluing of human life and the elevating of animal life, just as many countries today, including our own. And I've said it before, but it's a great place to repeat it. In our own country today, it's a violation. You're going to pay a fine if you knowingly crush the egg of a pre-born eaglet. You can crush a pre-born life, human life. Listen to this. Alvin Schmidt cataloged this in his historical book, rather stunning book, entitled How Christianity Changed the World. I recommend you get it sometime. It's been out for 8 years or so. He writes this. In A.D. 379, church leaders publicly condemned the practice of selling aborted babies to the manufacturers of beauty cream. Listen, the gospel doesn't just elevate the value of human life. It means that for those of you that wear Christiani on your sleeve, you're going to be at odds with your culture. No matter what country you're in, at some point, it's going to be obvious your interests are different, your laws are different, your customs are different. Peter writes, it ought to be, don't forget, you are a holy nation. By the way, would you notice in that text, he doesn't say you, the church, are a successful nation. You are a wealthy nation. You are a protected nation. No, none of that. He simply said, as if to say, above all things, make sure you're a holy nation. He adds, we're a people for God's own possession. I like the old King James translation of this phrase. We are a peculiar people. I think it fits a lot of us, doesn't it? You could paraphrase it. We are people of God's private possession. I like the idea of collection. We are part of his private collection. And we happen to be in that collection. Has it ever occurred to you that you happen to be his treasure because he was willing to die for you? He didn't purchase you with a lot of money or the right connections. Peter's already told us we were not purchased. We were not redeemed by perishable things like gold or silver, but by the costly blood of Jesus Christ. He died to make you a part of his private collection of believers. And you owe everything about your significance, everything of value is related to the fact that you belong to him. So the final question is pretty simple. What are we going to do about it? I mean, if all this is true, and it is and more, what should our response be? Well, Peter answers that with a purpose statement. Notice verse 9 again, the latter part. So that, here it is, here's the purpose statement. So that you may proclaim the excellencies of him who has called you out of darkness into his marvelous light. The verb for proclaim or declare is a compound form that only appears here in this text. It means to make widely known, to advertise. I like that rendering. Paul wrote it this way, we're to advertise, as it were, that we've been rescued from the domain of darkness and transferred to the kingdom of his beloved son. Colossians 1:13, Peter says, it used to be darkness and now it's light. It's as if he's saying that God in his grace threw on the light switch. And when the light of the glorious gospel was shed abroad in our hearts, our eyes opened to the value of Christ. And now in union with him, we have discovered we have great value and significance. 2 Timothy chapter 1, verse 10. I found it interesting that one of the mottos of the Reformation, in fact, you're hearing a lot about that because this is the 500th year anniversary of the Reformation. One of their catchphrases, we would call it today a motto, was in Latin, of course, ex tenebris lux, out of darkness, light. Only God can do that. Only he can call us out of darkness. He has to do that. He does the calling, did you notice, into his light. And what does he call that light? Marvelous. Magnificent light. He says, so we delight and desire, then we're advertising, having been brought from darkness to light. And what are we advertising? Ourselves? No. We're advertising the excellencies of Him. We're not sitting around talking about, you know, what a treasure we are. We're talking about Him. We're bragging about Him. We're exalting Him. I got a great illustration of that, by the way. A week ago or so, my wife and I babysat two of our grandkids for 2 days. I'm not sure who babysat who. Actually, my wife did all the heavy work. But our three-year-old grandson, Nicholas, you know, it was one outfit after another, dressed up like his favorite superheroes. And he had bits and pieces of little costumes. He had the mask of Spider-Man, and his favorite, he had the helmet of Iron Man. That was his favorite. Now, Papa, this is what Iron Man can do. And he'd have me practice. You know, you do your hands like this. It kind of sends out, you know, energy rays to knock people over. And I tried on him, and it never worked. It never knocked him down or slowed him down. But it was one superhero event after another. Now, lest you think that, you know, my three-year-old grandson is worldly, he also quoted the Ten Commandments to me in Hebrew. At least that's what it sounded like to me. But one thing was obvious to me. In fact, that it came back to my mind, and rather convicting. There are times when I'm not nearly as excited about Jesus Christ as my grandson is about Iron Man. I mean, how are we doing on this advertising campaign? Should we talk about him? Should we say something about him? I don't know. Might offend somebody. Might ruin our lunch date. Listen, if the people in your sphere of influence only knew about God's heroic deeds by what they heard from you, what would they know? Would they be completely in the dark? At this point, Peter evidently thinks it's a good idea to remind us of some heroic deeds. First, he wants us to remember that God has miraculously included us. Notice verse 10, for you once were not a people, but now you are the people of God. I mean, how miraculous is that? You once weren't, now you are. How'd that happen? Pretty heroic deed by our gracious God. You at one point didn't belong, now you belong. Just like that. By faith in His Son, you've received Him and you've become children of God, John 1. 12, Peter evidently thinks it's a good idea for us to remember who we once were. That evidently deepens our resolve to be advertisements of His glory. He wants you to think about it. Don't get buried by it. But He wants you to remember it so that you can echo the motto of the Reformation. And I can remember, I was in darkness and now I'm in the light. For God, who said light shall shine out of darkness, is the one who has shown in our hearts to give the light of the knowledge of the glory of God in the face of Christ. 2 Corinthians 4:6. For you were formerly darkness, but now you are light in the Lord. Ephesians 5:8. And so we're giving thanks to the Father who has qualified us to share in the inheritance of the saints in light. Colossians 1:12. We're living advertisements to the heroic deeds of the gospel through Christ. Secondly, Peter not only reminds us that God has miraculously included us, he wants to remind us that God has miraculously pardoned us. Notice the latter part of verse 10. You had not received mercy, but now you've received mercy. Oh, just like that. How often we can take that for granted. Do you remember? You were under judgment, your verdict hopeless. But then God called you out of hopelessness and into His mercy. Mercy is that which rescues us from everything we deserve. We are a living advertisement campaign to our world that we have been pardoned from our crimes. An old Puritan prayer put to music not too long ago says, "Mighty yet merciful, how could it be the high King of heaven extends grace to me? My sins, they were many. My merits were none. But you are the mighty, yet merciful one." Justice and power are held in your hand, but you stoop to shoulder the shame of man. This holy mystery is hard to believe. Forgiveness shown by royalty, mighty yet merciful. How could it be? The high King of heaven extends grace to me. My sins were many. My merits were none. You are the mighty yet merciful one.
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2: 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What a sad people they are. I believe one thing, that God, through His Spirit, can pierce their hearts one day.
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3: If you are a follower of Jesus, then you have a story worth telling. So take the time, share your testimony, and let others be blessed by what God has done for you. It's now time for Unshackled. Your main character for today is Jacob Masood.
4: How do you do? The psalmist wrote, "The steps of a good man are ordered by the Lord. Even when the steps seem to lead to danger, there is a greater purpose, as the man in this story discovered. Jumping from one country to another, from one peril to another, he might have given up, but he didn't, because his heart and mind and life were unshackled."

0: You students, get out of here! Go home! Traitors are trying to overthrow the government! We are closing the university for your protection! First, I will check your ID, and then you must go straight home! You, let me see your ID.
1: Me?
0: Yes, you!
1: Yes, sir.
2: Sharing the good news that changes lives, this is Unshackled. True life stories of real people dramatized and produced before a live audience in Chicago by Pacific Garden Mission. Unshackled, the program that makes you face yourself and think. Last week, we heard how the young man in our story grew up in a family of conflict, hatred between Arabs and Ethiopians. After reading the Gospels, he chose to follow Christ, a decision that ostracized him and his village. And when the communists took over Ethiopia in 1975, civil war erupted and he fled to Sudan. In this second part of a three-part story, we'll hear of his precarious struggle to survive in an increasingly hostile environment. It's the true story of the man we call Jacob Masood, right now on Unshackled.
1: I was homeless, a man without a country or even a passport. I was in Sudan illegally, having crossed the border with two friends who were also escaping communism. I had been sleeping at the university with other students when I awoke that morning to the sound of gunfire, tanks, and explosions. We listened as the radio described a coup attempt, and then the soldiers appeared with guns.
0: Show me your ID.
1: Of course.
0: Okay, you can go.
1: I showed him the green ID card from my hometown in Ethiopia, a card that was the same color as a university ID. The soldier couldn't read and let me go. I began walking, unaware that the army had imposed a curfew starting at 6 o'clock in the evening. I was also unaware that the radio falsely accused Ethiopia of involvement in Sudan's civil war. I walked and walked through Khartoum, looking for a place to sleep, but couldn't find anyone to ask. I had a few coins, so I bought some bread to eat as I walked along. Suddenly, I saw what looked like a church gathering of Egyptians. They were eating and talking in the front yard as I greeted them. Peace be unto you.
3: Peace be unto you.
1: I am looking for some place to stay. I have no place to sleep. May I stay with someone here for the night?
3: Who are you?
1: Abdullah Masood. I am an Arab.
3: Where are you from?
1: I am from Ethiopia, but I
3: grab him and tie him up.
1: No, no, please. I have done nothing.
3: Call the police.
1: Why are you doing this? I have done nothing. The police came and put me in a van with no windows. I could hear the crowd shouting for my death. Soldiers took me to a small cell where I sat alone for 2 hours. Then they put a drunk man in the cell with me. As I drifted off to sleep, the drunk tried to take advantage of me, but I pushed him away. I called the soldier and complained, but his indifferent leer was a warning, so I stayed awake all night, fearful of both of them. The next morning, the soldier who had arrested me returned.
4: You, come out of there.
1: Please, I have some money, some Italian money. Will you take this money and leave me alone?
4: Be quiet.
1: But I have done nothing, and some of these men want to hurt me. Please, let me go.
4: No, I must take you to court.
1: By the time I arrived at a different prison, it was midnight and very dark. I was put in a large cell containing over 300 men from various countries, including Ethiopia. There were so many insects, I couldn't sleep. As morning light revealed our sorry situation, I could see the insects crawling everywhere.
3: Listen to me. Everybody who has an ID, even if you are a refugee without papers, you can return to the office where they process your paper and then you are free to go. Are you a refugee?
1: Yes, sir.
3: Do you have an ID?
1: No, sorry, sir.
3: Okay, do you have any representing office here?
1: Yes, sir. I was bluffing, hoping the Ethiopians who opposed the government at home would back me. The soldier took me there, but I wasn't a member of the opposition, so they would not help me. Having compassion on me, the soldier drove me out of the city. I was so fearful of his motives because he had a gun, and immorality was very common. Would he violate me and kill me? I began praying earnestly, asking the Lord to help me. We stopped at a villa in the country.
3: Come with me. Dear, this man has nobody, so I am helping him.
1: Praise the Lord.
3: This is my wife. We will help you.
1: Oh, thank you, sir.
3: He is hungry, wife. You need to give him some food to eat. Please sit down.
1: Thank you, sir.
3: If you have nobody to help you, I will help you. I will take responsibility and take you out of prison.
1: Thank you, sir. Sir, you have been very kind letting me stay with you these past 3 days, but I had some money and some address books when they took me at the prison. What about them?
3: I have some money you can use.
1: Oh, you've been too kind already. I would like to get my own money and things.
3: We will go to the first prison where you were held, and they will give it to you.
1: When we arrived at the prison, the soldier who had arrested me was there, and he was not happy to see me.
4: What are you doing here?
1: Sir, when I was put in this prison, they took my money and personal items.
4: Who was the one to let you out of prison?
1: I do not belong here.
4: I did not know that you were out. How did you get out?
1: But I am innocent of any wrongdoing.
4: I was to take you to court today. Who was the one who let you out?
1: Sir, I have nothing to do with it. Someone took the responsibility to help me.
4: I want to know who. Some mercenary?
1: No.
4: You are going to court right now.
1: The man who had helped me did not confess what he had done, so I was taken to court. I was not prepared for what came next. The court was completely different from the one in my hometown. Instead of 3 men sitting there, there was only 1 man sitting in a chair at the side of the room. Thinking he was a clerk, I sat down, and the soldier slapped me.
4: This is the court. You cannot sit.
1: I did not know this was a court.
5: You are charged with insurrection, with leading a revolt against the government of Sudan. You were caught at the border, where you admitted your mission was to overthrow the government.
1: I listened as he read 3 or 4 pages of charges against me, all fabrications. I had no advocate, no rights. I could not say 1 word of protest. I knew if I denied their accusations, they would beat me into confession or worse.
5: You hear the charges? Are you guilty?
1: Yes, sir.
5: Very well. Take him to prison for 4 months, to the worst prison, and then throw him out of the country.
1: Thank you, sir. They took my clothes and gave me prison clothing, and I became one of many Ethiopians in the same situation. As I was going into prison, I saw a friend being released, and I gave my Bible to him to keep. The prison was overcrowded with 1,600 men, and the smell was unbearable. They fed us once in 24 hours, but it wasn't really food and I couldn't eat it. I knew that I would die there.
0: You men, if you want to get food, you can work for it, but you need a job.
1: What is the job?
0: The restroom jugs need to be cleaned. You carry them out and clean them every morning.
1: Carry them out? But the jars are open and overflowing. They will spill all over
0: us. We will give you soap to wash afterward.
1: What do you offer?
0: We will give you some good bread and a glass of milk.
1: I will take the job. Every morning I carried out big jugs full of human waste, heavier than I was, and it spilled all over me. It was so horrible, I didn't think I could endure the smell and the weight of the jars. But I had to do it or I would die of starvation. In time, I became stronger and more tolerant of the waste. After 4 months, my sentence came to an end.
0: Abdullahi, I know your sentence is up, but there are no other prisoners scheduled for release. We cannot send you back alone. Why should we waste a car and driver to take you to the border? The cost is too much. You must stay here for 1 year, and then we take you and all the others to the border.
1: I couldn't believe this was happening. But there was nothing I could do.

0: pray and ask the Lord to help me. The other inmates took pity on me and offered to cut my hair. They smashed a glass bottle and used the broken piece to chop away my excess hair, giving me some relief from the insects. I didn't like to accept favors like that because being indebted to others was dangerous. I was especially wary of the soldiers who guarded us. A week went by in the new prison.
1: Abdullahi, your aunt is here to see you.
0: I do not have an aunt.
1: Listen, come with me. You can see whether or not this is your aunt.
0: No, I will stay here. I am positive that I do not have an aunt here.
1: But she wants to talk to you.
0: I do not want to talk.
1: Okay, suit yourself. I will tell her to go away.
0: They fed us at night some bread that was so dirty I couldn't eat it. So when that soldier returned a week later with two pieces of bread for me, I was even more suspicious of his motives and took only one. I sat by myself crying and praying.
1: Abdullah, hey, I want to talk to you.
0: I want to be alone.
1: Maybe it is good for you to talk. You have an aunt whose name is Sophia?
0: Yes.
1: Well, she is here. She was here a week ago, but you would not see her. Yesterday, I tried talking to you, and you would not listen to me. She came from Saudi Arabia. She is here.
0: What do you want me to do?
1: Come with me to see her.
0: Can you give me a piece of paper and a pencil so I can write to her?
1: Very well.
0: He brought me the pencil and paper, and I wrote, "Aunt Sophia, I do not need money. I do not need anything. Just take me out of this prison. If I do not get out, I am going to die." He took the note and returned to lead me out of prison.
2: Oh, Abdullah, it is you.
0: Aunt Sophia, it is you. You got my note.
2: I cannot read, Abdullah, but my guide read it to me.
0: Were you here a week ago?
2: Yes, but they said it was not you. So I left and went to all the other prisons around here.
0: I did not believe it was you. I thought they were just trying to get me alone to abuse me.
2: No, I bribed them. I gave them money to let you go.
0: Praise God. Thank you, Lord, for bringing my aunt here.
2: Oh, look at you, Abdullah. You look like an animal.
0: I am so hungry. They do not treat us here nothing but dirty bread.
2: Come on, I will get you some real food. Shawarma and hummus.
0: How did you know I was here?
2: Your friend at the university wrote your family about your arrest, and they wrote to me.
0: I do not know how to thank you enough. I would have died in there.
2: So, did you get enough to eat?
0: Yes, thank you, Aunt Sophia.
2: Now, what do you want to do now? You cannot go back to Ethiopia because of the civil war.
0: I cannot stay here either.
2: Well, all I can do is take you with me.
0: To Saudi Arabia?
2: Yes. I will go to the embassy here and get you a passport.
0: Maybe they will not give me one.
2: Of course they will. Every Muslim can visit the holy cities. You can stay with me while you decide what to do.
0: I do not have much money.
2: I will provide everything.
0: Aunt Sophia, I need to collect my books from a friend who was keeping them. Lord, what do I do about my Bibles? It is a crime to enter Saudi Arabia falsely as a Christian. It is a crime to carry Bibles into that country, but I cannot live without your word. Lord, if they discover I am a Christian, they will kill me. Muslims cannot change their religion. What do I do, Lord? Because my aunt could not read, I slipped my two Bibles into her luggage. She left ahead of me, and when I got to the airport, I learned they would be searching all luggage, looking for smuggled items. I was very angry with myself for putting my aunt at risk. What would they do to her? I couldn't even call to see if she was okay because there were no telephones in the country then. All I could do was pray as I arrived in the kingdom. She was waiting for me.
2: You made it, Abdullah.
0: Is everything okay?
2: Yes. Why?
0: Did they take your luggage?
2: There was a guide with us, but I do not know what happened to him. He disappeared without checking mine, so I got through without a check.
0: Praise the Lord.
2: Were you concerned?
0: No, I just wondered. Where are my books?
2: I brought them. Here they are.
0: My heart sang to have my Bibles again because God's word was my only comfort and strength. I lived with my aunt and read secretly. The Spirit of the Lord God is upon me.

0: Because the Lord hath anointed me to preach good tidings unto the meek. He hath sent me to bind up the brokenhearted, to proclaim liberty to the captives, and the opening of the prison to them that are bound. Ah, Lord, give me the freedom to someday preach the gospel.
1: Aldura, eh?
0: Yes, Aunt Sophia, come in.
2: Lee and I are planning a trip to Medina. Why don't you come with us?
0: Thank you for asking, but I should work so I can send more money to my family. They want to get out of Ethiopia, too.
2: I understand. Next time.
0: My dilemma grew as the months passed and my visa expired. I was in Saudi Arabia illegally, adding to my other crimes. After several years of sending money home, my family left Ethiopia and I had no excuse for not going to Medina. Ramadan came, the Muslim month of fasting, and I was working with my cousin, my aunt's son. Although the temperature was often 120 degrees, we were not supposed to drink anything, but I did.
3: Abdullahi, I have seen you now for several days sneaking inside with the Christians to drink some water. You are supposed to fast until sundown.
0: Yes, I know, but who can fast in this heat?
3: As a Muslim, you must fast. Every child that is older than 7 is required to fast.
0: I am not a Muslim anymore. I do not need to fast.
3: You are not a Muslim anymore?
0: No.
3: What are you?
0: I am a Christian.
3: You deserve death, you traitor to Islam. I am telling the boss right now.
0: I lost my job, and I knew I would lose my life if the religious police caught me. So I told a Christian friend about my situation, and he agreed to hide my Bible for me. Then I began moving around, trying to avoid capture. I went to many different embassies, asking for a visa, but they all refused. I lived in fear.
4: How may I help you?
0: Please, I need a tourist visa to your country.
4: Let me see your passport.
0: I am a refugee from Ethiopia, not a citizen of Saudi Arabia.
4: I see. You have overstayed your visa here.
0: Yes. That is why I need to leave immediately.
4: You need to sort this out with the Saudi officials.
0: I cannot do that.
4: Why not? They will just make you leave, and that's what you want.
0: It is worse than that. I am a convert to Christianity.
4: Are you telling the truth?
0: Yes. They will execute me if they discover I am a Christian. Please help me.
4: My government does not want to cause political trouble with the Saudi government. I am afraid we cannot help you.
0: Many of the embassies knew that people were seeking permanent asylum and refused to grant tourist visas. More than 3 months elapsed, and my desperation grew. Time was running out. One morning, I knelt and prayed to the Lord about my dilemma. Lord, please help me find a way out of this country before they catch me and kill me. I am trusting in you, Lord. Please forgive my cowardice in hiding my faith in you. Father, send me to a place where I can preach the gospel, especially to my own people. Thank you, Jesus. Thank you for saving me. That morning, I went to the Norwegian embassy and applied for a tourist visa. The next day, they handed me a visa, and 3 days later, I flew to Norway. From there, I crossed the border into Sweden, where my Christian friends lived who had led me to Christ in Ethiopia.
5: Hello?
0: Tesfai, it's Abdullahi. I am in Sweden.
5: Abdullahi, how did you finally get out of Saudi Arabia?
0: It is a long story, my friend. I will tell you when I see you.
5: Wow, did you get a visa?
0: Not for Sweden, just Norway. I crossed the border without a visa. What can I do now?
5: Go to the nearest police station and ask for political asylum. I can vouch for the threat to your life.
0: Thank you, Tesfai. The Lord has been merciful to me. Sweden granted me a political asylum, and I changed my name to Jacob. I found a job and a good church, and I was growing in the Lord through Bible study. But I was lonely, and I prayed that God would give me a wife, an Ethiopian. 3 years went by.
2: Hello, neighbor.
0: Greetings. It's a lovely day, isn't it?
2: I understand you're a convert to Christianity.
0: Yes, the truth set me free. When I realized that the Son of God died on the cross for my sins, it was the greatest day of my life.
2: Your enthusiasm is obvious.
0: We love him because he first loved us.
2: Do you like living in Sweden?
0: I like the people and the freedom. All I need now is a wife, and I'm praying for that.
2: Do you really think God answers that kind of prayer?
0: Of course. The Bible tells us to cast all our cares upon Him, for He cares for us. He has a plan for our life, and I want to follow His plan.
2: Well, there are many women here in Sweden. Surely you will find one.
0: I've asked the Lord for an Ethiopian wife to share my life.
2: I happen to know an Ethiopian girl who is very lovely. She's in the Ukraine right now.
0: What is she doing there?
2: The Ethiopian government sent her there to study biochemistry. She's about 20.
0: What is her name?
2: Almaz.
0: Oh. Is she a Christian?
2: Yes, indeed. Would you like to have her address?
0: Yes, please. I will write to her. I didn't know that this woman, Almaz, was desperate to escape communism, to leave the Ukraine, and my neighbor was scheming to help her. Hoping I would be the means of her escape, my neighbor also wrote to Almaz, suggesting marriage as a way out of her bondage. After gaining her freedom, this neighbor recommended Almaz could divorce me. I knew nothing about this scheme when I wrote to Almaz, suggesting she pray about God's will. A month went by before I received a phone call that challenged all our plans.
6: Next week, Almaz will share her remarkable testimony. Meanwhile, what about you, listening friend? Are you trying to get through life without the living God, the Lord Jesus Christ? The Bible says in Acts chapter 4, verse 12, "Neither is there salvation in any other, for there is none other name under heaven given among men whereby we must be saved." If you would like to have the assurance of eternal life, His presence living in you, pray with us right now. Lord, I believe Jesus died in my place for my sins. I believe He rose from the dead and lives to make intercession for me. Thank You for this gift of salvation. Come into my heart, Lord Jesus, and make me like You. In Your name I pray. Amen.

heard in the true story of Jacob Masood, Part 2, where Michael Myers, David Stewart, Sam Sanders, Cliff Williams, Jim Jackson, and Alma Washington. Original music, Don Badorf. Sound, Nick Aloisio. Engineer, Ed Webb. Script, by Kenitha Gabler. And I'm Bob O'Donnell. Unshackled is produced by Pacific Garden Mission to show through true stories that if your life is empty, it can be filled to overflowing.

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1: Blessed be the Lord God Almighty, who was and is to come. And what a privilege it is for us to have this 24-hour station, TWR Pure Talk, in which we can spend time in the Word of God, being washed by the watering of His Word, and being, you know, making ourselves ready, being one of those wise virgins, filling our lamp up with oil. So glad that I can be here with you on this Saturday. It's the 6th of June, and my name is Unati. Blessed to be with you as always by God's grace, dear friend. And we're going to start off these first 30 minutes in listening to two programs. First up, we'll head into Discovery, where Barry Cunningham talks about how God is working out His purpose. Beautiful message on the way. After that, we'll join Andrew Cook in Serving Today, and he'll have a message of hope for us in that program at 15 minutes after the hour.
2: 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Hello and welcome to the program. We begin today a new series of Bible discoveries with Pastor Barry Cunningham. One of the most instructive and interesting books in the Old Testament of the Bible is the story of Ruth, a woman from the country of Moab, who became an ancestor of the Lord Jesus Christ. It's Ruth's story that we will be discovering together under the title Redeeming Love. Today's introductory talk is called God is Working His Purpose Out. First, a song that reminds us that the living God is not only our Maker, He is also a caring God who can be our strength and refuge as we place our lives into His hands.

I was on holiday with the family some years ago, and we were spending some time on the beach. One of my sons began to dig a hole in the sand. He went quite deep, and to his great surprise, he found a coin. It was so deep down, it must have been there for months. It wasn't long before he was off to the shop to buy some sweets. That was quite a find on a dry, sandy beach under a hot summer sun. That's what we have here in the Book of Ruth. The story of Ruth is a treasure found in a dry period in the history of Israel. It's a coin in the dry, sandy beach. It can be described as a diamond in the rough. The time period for Ruth is stated in chapter 1 and the first verse. We read there, "In the days when the judges ruled." This period began in 1390 BC. It lasted 340 years to the crowning of King Saul in 1050 BC. So sometime during this time scale, the events we read of in this lovely book of Ruth took place. In the order of the books of the Bible, Ruth follows immediately after the book of Judges. These were dark and dismal days in the history of Israel. Leon Wood, in his commentary on this book, refers to them as the distressing days of the Judges. The history in the book of Judges is cyclical. That is, the history is in ever-recurring circles. There is a pattern. Israel wanders from God. God sends an enemy as an instrument of his judgment. Israel cries to God for help. God, in his mercy, sends a judge or a deliverer. This pattern continues throughout the book. Some of the judges are well known. Gideon, Samson, Deborah and Barak were each a judge called by God to set the Israelites free from their enemies. There were many others too. These were times of God's faithfulness in times of Israel's unfaithfulness. The book of Judges reminds us that God will chastise us for our sin, so keep close to the Lord in faith and obedience. We read in Hebrews chapter 12, verse 6, "The Lord disciplines those he loves, and he punishes everyone he accepts as a son." We must never think God will turn a blind eye to sin and disobedience. The book of Judges deals with major national and international events. God is at work in both. In his sovereign might, he organizes kings and nations to do his will. Great national concerns and deliverances are at the forefront of the story. I wonder if you've ever asked yourself the question, I wonder if God is interested in me and my personal circumstances, problems, hopes and fears. You may be tempted to think that God is totally preoccupied with international affairs. He's concentrating on the big world leaders. His main concern is with what goes on in the United Nations, the White House, Downing Street, or wherever your own government makes its big decisions. You may think that the Lord is directing great national issues and that he's not really interested in you and your circumstances in life. I have encouraging news. You can think again. The book of Ruth tells us that in all the turmoil of national and international unrest, God has an interest in you, wherever you may be. He's the God of the individual. The first verse of chapter 1 tells of a man from Bethlehem in Judah, together with his wife and two sons, went to live for a while in the country of Moab. Verse 2 tells us that this man's name was Elimelech, and his wife's name was Naomi, and the name of his two sons were Mahlon and Chilion. We also have a little bit of background about them. Verse 2 goes on to say, they were Ephrathites from Bethlehem, Judah, and they went to Moab and lived there. While ruling this great universe, God takes note of a man. He is just one individual. Elimelech isn't one of the best-known Bible characters. Not much is said about him. But God records him in his word, along with his family and personal circumstances. God knew his name. The Lord Jesus Christ tells you and me the same thing. He says in the Gospel of John, chapter 10, verse 14, "I am the good shepherd. I know my sheep, and my sheep know me." The word "know" in the original Greek doesn't simply mean he knows about you or he's aware that you exist in this vast universe. It has the idea of perceptive knowledge. He knows you in detail. He knows your personality,
your needs and the circumstances of your life. The Lord Jesus said in Luke chapter 12, verse 7, "Indeed, the very hairs of your head are all numbered." That's how well he knows you. God knew this man's marital state. He knew he had a wife. God knows whom you are with. He knows the situation you are in. He knows whether you're single or married. God knew Elimelech's family. He was fully aware of the difficulties the family faced. We read in verse 1, "There was a famine in the land." Here was a family facing privation. Let me remind you that while God was raising up judges and ordering national events for the safety of the nation of Israel, he was equally focused on this one man and this one family. The Lord knows your personal and family needs. God wants to work in your own unique circumstances as well as working in the world at large. The encouraging thing is that this same God, who is sovereign and almighty, is concerned to show his power and might in your special situation. A.W. Tozer was meditating on the care of God over his people. He said this, "With the goodness of God to desire our highest welfare, the wisdom of God to plan it, and the power of God to achieve it, what do we lack?" We're reminded of Paul's words in Romans chapter 8, verse 31. "If God is for us, who can be against us?" As we shall see in a later study, Elimelech didn't make the right decision when he took his family to live in Moab. But even then, God worked out his perfect purpose and will. God knows our mistakes. He delights to turn them around for his glory and our advantage in the end. This doesn't mean we shouldn't be careful and not try to avoid making mistakes. What it does mean is that when we do make an error of judgment, God will work things out in the end. The world has its own international problems and struggles. God is at work in them all to fulfill his plan. You have your own personal struggles, and God knows about them too. Continue to trust in him and to look to him in your time of need. He knows, he loves, he cares. Goodbye.

Barry Cunningham continues to discover the lessons to be found in the Old Testament Book of Ruth next time on Discovery. We hope you'll be sure to join us then as he speaks about trusting God in the hard times. 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This will be so helpful. And so until next time, when we'll consider trusting God in the hard times, this is Keith Stuffins to thank you for listening. Goodbye, and the Lord bless you wherever you are. Goodbye.

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0: Welcome to Serving Today, the program for pastors and church leaders. This is Andrew Cook, and I'm glad to be in your company. The series on preaching Job continues. And we begin to unfold the theme of the temple through the Bible. Colin Grimwood is with me here on Serving Today to take us through chapter 3 of the book of Job and how to preach from it. Colin, we've been amazed at how Job has responded with worship and humble submission to God after all he has suffered. He's lost his possessions, his children and his health, and even his wife tells him to give up his faith, yet he still holds fast to the Lord. But things change, don't they? And chapter 3 shows Job in a very dark place.
1: Yes, indeed, Andrew. Here we see how very deep his pain is. He still holds on to the Lord, but his words show his bitter grief. So the main point of this passage is to help us to feel his pain, and to teach us to be real about pain in our lives, or those of other believers. This is the beginning of a new long section in the book. For many chapters, Job and his friends argue about the reasons for his sufferings. It's all written as poetry, and poetry is a powerful way of expressing emotion. So we will see many strong words being spoken, and lots of repetition to add emphasis to what is being said.
0: Chapter 2, verses 11 to 13 introduces us to Job's friends. How do they help him?
1: Sadly, not very much, as we shall see. I think they came with the best intentions. They really want to help. When they saw him, I think they were shocked. They could hardly recognize him. They wept. They tore their clothes, sprinkled dust on their heads, and sat with him for 7 days without speaking. These were all ways of showing their grief. So they began with great sympathy and didn't rush in with thoughtless, shallow words. Job is the first to speak, and he says some really dark things. There are three sections in chapter 3. In verses 1 to 10, he curses the day of his birth. He wishes it could be wiped out by darkness. He wishes he had never been born. He wants his birthday to be taken out of the calendar. Then in chapter 3, verses 11 to 19, he says, "If only I had died at birth, then he would not have all this pain. He could rest in peace. There the wicked could not trouble him," as verse 17 says. Perhaps he had in mind those who had stolen his animals. And in verses 20 to 26, Job wishes he could die. Why does God keep him alive only to suffer? It doesn't make sense to him. Death seemed better than this miserable life.
0: This sounds like a different Job. What has happened?
1: It is very different language to the worship of chapter 1, verse 21, and his submission to God's will in chapter 2, verse 10. Those verses speak of his first reaction and his underlying faith. This could lead us to think that Job was so tough that he barely felt his trials. But this chapter shows how deeply they really did affect him. Probably he was worn down over time as the reality of what had happened to him began to sink in. He became depressed. He is in a very dark place and has lost the sense of God's love. It's hardly surprising. Although he struggled, he wasn't giving up the fight. He was on a journey through the darkness into the light at the other end of the tunnel. He said things he shouldn't have, both here and also in other chapters. But he didn't turn against God. Actually, he repented of the wrong words he spoke in chapter 42, verse 6.
0: So, we mustn't be too hard on Job. He was going through such a terrible time and we need to feel his pain. How can we apply this passage in our preaching?
1: I think there are three things we can say here. Understand your own grief, sympathize with others, and don't lose hope. Firstly, we need to understand our own grief. I have a booklet at home called Christians Grieve Too. It reminds us that just because we are Christians, it doesn't mean that we never experience pain.
0: Isn't there a kind of triumphalistic Christianity which teaches that when we are saved, it will be the end of all our problems, or that if we do suffer, it can't hurt us.
1: Yes, it says that faith causes us to triumph over suffering, and we are always to be cheerful, whatever happens. It's like the words of the chorus which says, "And now I am happy all the day." That is simply not true. There is a way in which faith causes us to triumph, because nothing can separate us from Christ's love. But that doesn't mean we walk through trials as though they weren't there. Job was a real believer, yet he went through the depths of darkness and sorrow, and so can we. Our grief doesn't mean that we are unbelieving, only that we are human. When the Apostle Paul was in prison, a Christian brother called Epaphroditus came to visit him. He became ill and nearly died, and this is what Paul said in Philippians 2, verse 27.
0: "But God had mercy on him, and not on him only, but also on me, to spare me sorrow on sorrow."
1: Paul was finding being in prison very hard, and had Epaphroditus died, it would have added to his sorrow. He experienced the pain of suffering. And our Lord Jesus Christ went through agony of soul in the Garden of Gethsemane. He said in Matthew 26, verse 38,
0: "My soul is overwhelmed with sorrow to the point of death."
1: So should we be surprised if we find suffering hard? Sometimes, like Job, it might seem that there is no comfort, no joy, no hope, only darkness. It's like when the lights go out. It's completely dark. Everything is still there, although you can't see it. And so in our suffering, God is still there, but we can only feel the darkness. Job was honest about his feelings, and we can pour out our hearts to God. We can be honest with him about our feelings. God can take our troubling questions and the struggles of our minds. He understands. He is a father who takes pity on his children. And yet there is one thing Job didn't do. He didn't curse God.
0: So, the first application is that we need to understand our own grief.
1: The second point is that we should sympathize with others who are suffering. God wants us to feel Job's pain, to understand what it is like for those who suffer. Perhaps the best thing Job's friends did was to show their grief and sit with him in silence. They share in his pain and distress. Sometimes what a suffering friend needs most is someone to sit with them, someone to cry with, someone to hug. There is a time for words of encouragement, but that may come a little later. It's hard for us to hear Job speaking out in the bitterness of his soul. And in the same way, our friend may say some difficult things. They might hit out at God, or wish to die as they pour out their pain. We need to be patient with them at that time, and not judge them.
0: Yes, I've heard one preacher call this kind of talk words for the wind. Colin, what about the need to hold on to hope?
1: Job was in so much pain that he could think of nothing else. He could see no future. So he only looks back and says, "If only I had never been born." Death seemed like the only answer. That's an understandable reaction, but we should never give up on hope. When we lose hope, we spiral down into a depressed state of mind and can be filled with self-pity. We are privileged to have a lot more scripture to encourage us than Job had. Let's remember that we have hope in Christ. No matter how dark and desperate our situation here, we know he is our risen Saviour who has promised us an inheritance in heaven. Jesus went through the deepest darkness and came through to the other side. We can trust him to do that for us too. In the end, as Romans 8:37 says, we shall come through all our tribulations as more than conquerors through him who loved us. Let's finish with the words of 1 Peter 1, verses 3 to 6.
0: Praise be to the God and Father of our Lord Jesus Christ. In his great mercy he has given us new birth into a living hope through the resurrection of Jesus Christ from the dead, and into an inheritance that can never perish, spoil, or fade. This inheritance is kept in heaven for you, who through faith are shielded by God's power until the coming of salvation that is ready to be revealed in the last time. In all this you greatly rejoice, though now for a little while you may have had to suffer grief in all kinds of trials. It is good that after such a dark chapter we can end with the hope we have in Christ. If you are experiencing deep pain just now, may the Lord help you grasp the hope of eternal inheritance that he has promised. It's some time since we looked at a theme from the Bible. In this occasional series, we trace how a particular theme develops or unfolds through the story of the Bible. Previously, we've considered righteousness and covenant. And over the next few programs here on Serving Today, we're going to think about the temple. Without the temple, there would be no fellowship with God, no salvation, and no mission for God's people. So where then do we find the temple in the Bible? The short answer is from beginning to end. The temple is seen in the Garden of Eden, in the tabernacle, the Jerusalem temple, the Lord Jesus Christ himself, the church, and then finally in the New Jerusalem. In the last few moments that we have, let's think about the Garden of Eden as a temple. God created the earth as his place to dwell with his creatures, with men and women. God's presence in the garden gives life, purpose, and satisfaction in abundance to Adam and Eve, the first human beings. Looking for these things elsewhere led to disaster. God filled the garden with lush plants, with the tree of life and the river of life. Both of these are represented in various ways in the tabernacle, and we find them again at the end of the Bible in Revelation chapter 22. As the garden is where God chooses to live, Genesis 3 verse 8 pictures him walking in it. Later, the books of Leviticus and Numbers speak about God walking among the Israelites as they camped in the wilderness. Adam, the first man, is also the first priest. He's given the job of working in the garden and taking care of or guarding it. The same language is then used of the priests and their work of serving and guarding the tabernacle. They were to keep the tabernacle free from corruption, and they were to do this in obedience to God's commandments, all of which Adam failed to do as the first priest in the Garden of Eden. The whole story of the Bible could be summed up as moving towards the restoration of the Garden of Eden as God's people draw life from him and then share that life with the nations. We'll come back to the theme of the temple next time here on Serving Today, and we hope that you'll be able to join us. So it's goodbye from me, Andrew Cook. May you know the presence of God in your service for him. For a copy of the Preaching Job booklet, you can send us a message via WhatsApp. The number is +27 72 641 4475. Here's the number again, +27 72 641 4475.

It's 7:30 and time for the Way of Truth with Dr. Richard Bennett, who will have us look at the Old Testament book of Exodus 30, verses 31 to 32. He'll be presenting a message called Our Anointing. Trust you'll be encouraged up next. We'll then join Bill Bronson, who's our current speaker in the program Words of Hope, and he's going to be sharing good news for all people, and we'll listen to that at 7:45.

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1: Greetings, friends. The psalmist says in that wonderful 23rd chapter, "Thou anointest my head with oil, my cup runneth over." Your cup's running over today, whether you know it or not. It depends what's in the cup as to what flows out of it. If there's self within the life, then when somebody jars you or nudges you, self will overflow. If the Holy Spirit fills your life today, then when somebody jars you or nudges you, the Spirit of love will flow and other people will be blessed. Do you know the meaning of the phrase, "Thou anointest my head with oil"? I'm hoping that you were listening to our last program, because we studied from the Old and the New Testament the phrase anointing. We saw that there was a very real need for anointing as far as our ministry is concerned today. I want to go into depth as far as the study of the anointing of the Holy Spirit in this program. I wish you would turn with me, please, to Exodus chapter 30. Look at three phrases that come from verses 31 and 32. In the Old Testament, those who were set aside to be priests or kings or even prophets had oil applied to their forehead. They were anointed with oil. When a leper was cleansed, the lamb was slain and blood touched his ear, blood touched his thumb, and blood touched his toe. Where the blood had touched, there came an anointing of oil. The oil speaks to us of the ministry of the Holy Spirit, and the oil touches the life where the blood has already cleansed. The anointing in the Old Testament is symbolized with oil, but it is realized in the New Testament by the Holy Spirit. We need anointed lives today, lives that have the unction of the Holy Spirit of God upon them. We need it for three reasons. We need it, first of all, to give us a worshipful heart. There are many people who go to church in order to receive something from the preacher. The reason we go to church is not that we may receive, but that the Spirit of God may enable us to give to the Lord Jesus the worship that is his due. We need an anointing as we go to the house of God, that our cup may run over and the Lord Jesus may receive the blessing of praise that comes from a redeemed life. We need an anointing in order that we may have a witnessing tongue. Not only that we may have worship toward the Lord Jesus, but that we may have witness towards the world in which we live. "But ye shall receive power after that the Holy Ghost is come upon you, and ye shall be my witnesses." That's the strength of the word. If we are to be witnesses in a wicked world, we need the anointing of God the Holy Spirit. We also need an anointing in order that we may have a wise mind. I trust to refer to verses in John's epistle before the program is over, showing that the wisdom, the true heavenly wisdom, comes through the Scriptures by the anointing of the Spirit of God, as the wisdom of the Scripture makes sense to the man who knows what it is to have his self-life crucified. Let me point out, first of all, three dangers as far as our worship is concerned, and three wrong motives for seeking an anointing. It's very wonderful that in Exodus chapter 30, there is a recipe given for the substance that should anoint those who will subsequently worship the Lord. There is oil as the base of this substance. Mixed with that oil, there's cinnamon and all sorts of sweet and fragrant herbs and mixtures. Out of this anointing, there is going to be fragrance that's going to ascend to the throne of God. But there are three dangers that are delineated in verses 31 and 32 and 33. The first one, it says, "This shall be an holy anointing oil unto me throughout your generations." But it also goes on to say, "Upon man's flesh shall it not be poured." When God anoints with his Holy Spirit, he does not anoint in order that the flesh may receive any benefit. There are those who want their fleshly talents to be energized by the Holy Spirit as they seek to serve God. Such can never be. The only way in which we can receive the anointing of the Holy Spirit is by, first of all, receiving the ministry of the Holy Spirit that mortifies the deeds of the flesh. For the Holy Spirit is never given to empower my self-life. the Holy Spirit is only given to uplift the Saviour. There can be no worship of the flesh that is acceptable unto God. But it's not only that the anointing is not for the flesh, it is not for the fake. Verse 32, neither shall ye make like it after the composition of it. It is holy, and it shall be holy unto you. The recipe that was given by God was the recipe that could be used. Although there would be others who might like to make a composition similar to it, it could never be used. You and I know today that as the Holy Spirit works, so there are men who want to enter into the glory of what God is doing, who want to fake the movements of God and pretend that God is at work. When we're full of the Holy Spirit, we can sing psalms and hymns and make melody in our hearts unto the Lord. A.J. Gordon says, let history repeat its story of song driven in times of apostasy into some narrow stall in the church. It falls into the hands of a few trained monopolists of worship. And then in eras of revival, there is the bursting of the barriers and the seizing once more of the defrauded heritage. Is there music in your heart? Or is there silence in your church when the songs of Zion are sung? Is there praise that's lifted to the Lord? Or have we, out of fake, produced an entertainment world instead of pure worship to the Lord Jesus Christ? But I want you to notice the third thing. It is not for the flesh, the anointing of this oil. It is not for the fake, that they may be empowered in their own fleshly energy. But it is not for the foreigner. We do not need those who are unconverted to bolster up the church. Verse 33, whosoever compoundeth any like it, or whosoever putteth any of it upon a stranger, shall even be cut off from the people. My friends, the holy anointing oil that comes from God is not given to those who are not born again. The holy anointing oil is not given to anybody whose life the blood has not touched. This is to bring glory to the Lord Jesus and not pleasure to man. But I must pass by very quickly, for I want you to notice that we need the wisdom of the Holy Spirit, and the wisdom of the Holy Spirit comes with an anointing. John says in his epistle, but the anointing which ye have received of him abideth in you, and ye need not that any man teach you. But as the same anointing teaches you of all things, and is truth, and is no lie, and even as it hath taught you, ye shall abide in him. There is all the world of difference between the tuition of the teacher and the intuition of the Holy Spirit. In these days of delusion, in these days of heresy, in these days of twilight zone as far as theology is concerned, you need the anointing of God, the Holy Spirit, to show you truth and to make you conscious of deceit. Will you say, oh God, anoint me today? Will you say, Lord Jesus, I don't want you to anoint me that my flesh may be empowered. I don't want you to anoint the fake and the pretense and the make-believe and the entertainment world in evangelicalism. I don't want you, Lord, to anoint that which is a foreigner in our midst. But Lord, we need thy anointing. We need thy anointing to discern spiritual truth in these days of dire crisis. Pray with me right now. Lord Jesus, I pray that thou wilt anoint mine head with oil until my cup runneth over with thy love to a needy world. For thy dear name's sake. Amen.
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1: Words of hope, proclaiming the good news of Jesus Christ in the languages of the world's peoples. While David Bast is away on a three-month sabbatical, Words of Hope welcomes back President Emeritus Dr. Bill Brownson, who concludes today the most beautiful book in the world based on the Gospel of Luke, six celebrations of the good news we find in Jesus Christ. Dr. Brownson's message today, good news for all peoples, based on Luke 24, 44 through 48. The gospel is meant for all nations, all classes, groups, and subcultures, especially the most neglected and despised. Once again, here's Dr. Bill Brownson.
2: This is the last in our series on the most beautiful book in the world, the Gospel according to Luke. We've been thinking about different facets, different celebrations of the good news in this gospel. Today, it's the celebration, the good news, that's for all people. I hope that this will speak to your heart as it has to mine. It's a vision both individualizing and worldwide. I hope it will help us all to get in touch with the breadth and depth of God's loving concern for human beings, for folks like us, and all the ones different from us. I remember hearing a speaker say at a conference years ago that we all tend to hear the Great Commission selectively. That was Lutheran Oswald Hoffman at a National Conference on Evangelism. I've thought of that often since. We all have a way of blocking out the scope, the reach, the inclusiveness of God's loving purpose. The Lord told his followers, remember, that they were to preach the gospel to all nations. And they heard that, all Jews. That's how they started their evangelizing. It took persecution in Jerusalem to send out believers, repeated visions for Peter to make the message clear. It's for the Gentiles too. And we tend to have the same problem. I kind of kid our Reformed Church people sometimes that we hear the Great Commission like this, go into all the world and preach the gospel to middle-class Americans of Dutch descent.

0: because that's kind of the way we have tended to do it. And not just ourselves. That's a tendency with all of us. Even when we sense the power of the missionary call, we can tune it selectively. Go and preach the gospel means just to people across the ocean, or at least 1,000 miles away. Very few hear it as all kinds of people everywhere, beginning where you are. But this is the good news, friends, for all people. Notice first God's concern for all kinds and classes of people, especially every marginalized group. The keen edge of Luke cuts at the root of all the hedges we tend to build between us and others. This is a message devastating to exclusiveness, pride, prejudice, and respect of persons, those unlovely traits we spot in others, but rarely recognize or admit in ourselves. People lived in Jesus' time with many of the distinctions and divisions we still have today, those of race, religion, custom, gender, social class, economic standing. Luke shows Jesus again and again cutting across those lines of distinction and smashing those separating barriers. You remember Frost's poem, "Something There Is That Doesn't Love a Wall"? That's something, that someone, is Jesus. Think about the poor. Many times in the gospel, Jesus speaks about the poor and pronounces blessing upon the poor. He was born to a poor woman. He spoke of how the poor Lazarus would be in heaven, whereas the rich man who had ignored his need would be in another place. And yet, the wealthy, the well-off, often are inclined to view those in poverty with superiority and condescension, but not Jesus. He called himself one sent to preach good news to the poor. And then, what about women? In Jesus' time, women were regarded by men as distinctly inferior. Some Jewish liturgies in the intertestamental period recorded men praising God that they weren't born women. And then there are cultures today in which the birth of a male baby is celebrated and females are considered unfit to live. Well, into that kind of a culture came Jesus, who accepted support from women, who let Mary sit at his feet, and women were not able to hear the Torah in the same place with men in his day. He showed this marvelous concern for women, and they were the ones who were most loyal to him in the time of his suffering and crucifixion. Then there's the matter of race. Jews tended to look down on Samaritans. They thought they were half-breeds. They were heretics. They were worldly. The only grateful one, though, among the lepers that Jesus healed was a Samaritan. And then Jesus made a Samaritan the hero of one of the most beautiful, moving, memorable parables he ever told, the Good Samaritan. And then there were the tax collectors and sinners, despised by the upper classes, by the very religious in Israel. And yet Jesus goes to their homes. Jesus even called one of them to be his disciple. He was called the friend of tax collectors and sinners. People said that with a sneering tone, but we celebrate it as one of the wonderful things about Jesus. It wasn't that he was against the establishment, against the in-groups. He went to homes of the rich. He called men to be his disciples. He cared about the Jews. He made them his first concern. And the Pharisees, he went several times to dine in their homes. He wasn't what Gert Behanna once called herself, a snob about snobs, somebody who looked down on people who looked down on other people. He had a heart for everybody, but especially for those who were despised, rejected, and scorned, every marginalized group. And then you see in Luke's gospel how it's good news for all nations. Simeon sees that, a light for revelation to the Gentiles and glory for God's people Israel. John the Baptist is one who proclaims that salvation will be seen by all flesh. In Jesus' genealogy, he's traced all the way back to Adam, to show that he's a child of the whole human race, that he is sent for every nation and people. And then from east and west and north and south, Jesus tells us, they will come to the kingdom of God, a light to the Gentiles, God's salvation to the ends of the earth. And you trace in the book of Acts the tale of three cities, from Jerusalem to Athens to Rome. And as Acts ends, Paul is in Rome, wanting to go to Spain, wherever Christ has not been named. Now, one of the things I notice in the Gospel according to Luke, as I think about this, the good news for all nations, is God's big compelling. That's a phrase that I first ran into in the writings of Oswald Chambers in My Utmost for His Highest, the big compelling of God. Think about that for a moment. One of the sermons, or I guess the sermon, that I would most have wanted to hear is not by a great preacher like John Chrysostom or George Whitefield or Charles Spurgeon, though I would have loved to hear any one of them. The message I would most want to hear in all the Bible is the one described in Luke 24:27, when Jesus, walking with these men on the road to Emmaus, opens the Scriptures and explains to them in all the Scriptures the things about himself. Oh, that's the one I'd want to hear. What Scripture passages did he use? How did he apply them to his person and work? Well, we don't have that, of course, but we do have the next best thing, which is a summary of it. And Jesus, in that summary in Luke 24, says that the Old Testament message is that three great things must happen in order for God's purpose to be fulfilled, in order for the loving heart of God to be satisfied, in order for salvation to come to his people. And the first one was the Messiah must suffer. Jesus had to bear our sins and sorrows. He had to die for us. There was no other way. Without the shedding of blood, there could be no remission of sins. As the hymn says, there was no other good enough to pay the price of sin. He only could unlock the gate of heaven and let us in. Jesus knew that was his destiny. He knew he had to die, and he marched straight toward that fate as he moved through his ministry. The second thing that had to happen, the Son of Man must rise from the dead. He cannot save us as a corpse. He had to rise in order for us to be sure that our sins are forgiven, in order for the victory to be won and new life to be granted to all God's people. But the third thing Jesus says that has to happen is that repentance and forgiveness of sins must be preached in his name to all the nations. Now that's striking, because the first two God does all by himself, the crucifixion and the resurrection. But in this one, somehow human beings are involved. And because we're not very good material, that's a pretty risky enterprise. Here's God's strategy. The sending of the Spirit. The great thing the Holy Spirit does when he comes is bring believers into vital union with the living Christ. It's as though Christ is the dynamo of electric power, and here are our powerless lives, or Christ is the reservoir of the living water, and we are parched and barren. It's the Holy Spirit that makes the connection. And the Holy Spirit, when he moves into our lives and unites us with Christ, begins to form in us the same passion and heart that there is in Jesus. And that's the big compelling of God. When the longing that's in the heart of the Lord for other people to become Christians begins to get into our hearts and find expression in our lives, we share Christ's vision. We begin to see people as he sees them. And as Jesus told us, we begin to pray for laborers, that God will send out those who will take the gospel everywhere. And even as we pray for laborers, we also make ourselves available. When Jesus told these disciples to pray for laborers, we read a few verses further on that they were among those who were sent. And when you begin to pray about these things, get ready, because the Lord may seek to make use of you. And so you make yourself available, and you step across the barriers the way Jesus did, and you share the good news. We're witnesses to what the Lord has done. We tell the story of His great love in Christ. We don't convert people. We don't pressure them. We invite them. We love them. Our mandate is to be faithful witnesses to Jesus in lives of obedience and love. We're simply faithful to Him. We do it for the sake of Jesus, in the name of Jesus, in the power of Jesus. So let's keep on.
1: 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Now, this is Lee DeYoung with Dr. Bill Brownson for David Best, inviting you to join us next time when Reformed churches and evangelical believers around the world will again bring you Words of Hope. Meanwhile, if we can help you with Christian literature by answering your questions from the Bible or by praying for you, do let us know. And now, may the grace of the Lord Jesus be with you.

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1: 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Well, look at the time. 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
3: 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The Declaration of Independence says we have the right to pursue happiness, but what it doesn't say is that we'll never find happiness unless we pursue something completely different. Dr. Evans will tell us what that something else is as he begins a powerful series on the book of Ecclesiastes. Let's join him.
2: A man was asked about his life, where his life was going, and he said, well, I'm going to finish high school so that I can go to college. Well, what then? Well, I'm going to finish college so I can start my career. Okay, that's great. What then? Well, then I'm planning to get married and have a family. Okay, what then? Well, then I'm going to raise my kids and get rid of them when they become 18. Well, what then? Then I'm going to look forward to retirement. And when I can don't have to work anymore and travel and see the world, what then? He said, well, then I'm going to die. What then? The question of life, what it is, how it works, what it means, is it worth it? What is this thing called life? God knew we would have that question. And he knew he would have to provide an answer for that question. And we're Christians, all of us, hopefully. And I know we can talk about eternal life, but sometimes that gets disconnected from the nasty here and now. And we want to know, is life worth it? Particularly when you have to go through the ups and downs and pains and stresses and struggles and disappointments and inconveniences of this thing called life. A lot of time and money and energy is spent both by Hollywood, by Madison Avenue, by businesses. And if you will pay close attention to so many of the commercials who promise that that product will give you life. That is, will give you either happiness or joy or meaning or wash your troubles away. It will give you something that will make you feel alive. You look at the things that people do to help them feel alive, to feel like life is worth it. Then you look at the people who give up on life, either because they throw in the towel and stop living in any practical way because something is missing. The book of Ecclesiastes is a book about life and how not to waste it, where you're not seeing and living life as it was meant to be seen, understood, and lived. 12 chapters that wants to explain life. For many of us, life, it's events. You know, you feel alive when you're in that event or in that place, at that location. But I don't know if it's like that with you, but I certainly have had my share of them. Something happens, you get excited, it looks like you scored a touchdown, only to have a whistle blow and call back the play. You know, you get something fixed, something else break down. You know, just up and down things. Sometimes it's like a firecracker on the 4th of July. The sky lights up, boom, gets dark again. You're just looking for something to last. Life. Solomon is the author of the book of Ecclesiastes. And at the core of what he's going to tell us, tell you and me as we work our way through the book, is simply that a philosophical perspective on life disconnected from God means you don't get to live. That life, as you and I would call it, when disconnected from God means you don't live. So what you have to do is establish a saccharine existence, sugar substitute. You have to keep finding things to make life life because the life you want is empty. It becomes a placebo. There's no real content in it except the temporary things you fill it with to make you forget that you don't have it. He starts off his book after identifying who the author is in Ecclesiastes with the summary of the book. Verse 2 of chapter 1. Vanity of vanities, says the preacher. Vanity of vanities, all is vanity. He starts off the book telling you he doesn't have anything to talk about. I mean, that's how the man opens the book. He opens the book, let me translate it, empty, empty. Says the preacher, empty, empty, all is empty. Well, let me give you another synonym. Meaningless, meaningless, says the preacher. Everything is meaningless. Vanity means meaningless, purposeless, without real value, fleeting or transitory. He says, all in life is empty. That's how he starts. Now, I hope he doesn't go down from here because we're already at the bottom. He lays out his thesis at the beginning of the book. And what he's going to go into is how you look at life from a human perspective. That's why you'll see throughout the book this word vanity, and you'll see as in verse 3, which he does under the sun. Under the sun means on earth. So he's talking about man's view of life from earth's perspective. So he's being real earthy. He's being nitty gritty here. He's being real. He's not talking pie in the sky. He's talking nasty here and now. He's talking under the sun. That is where people live, work, play, raise families, and all the other stuff in life. And he says, vanity of vanity, says the preacher. Now, he is highly qualified to be the author. He is very qualified. He is qualified because he has experienced everything that life could throw at you for you to find the meaning of life in life. In today's dollars, Solomon would be a billionaire, a mega billionaire. He would probably be the richest man on the planet if you were using today's dollars from when he lived. In other words, if you could buy life, he could afford it. When he became king, he made a request. That request is recorded for us in 1 Kings chapter 3. Solomon is being anointed king, and he makes a prayer. He says in verse 9 to the Lord, so give your servant an understanding heart to judge your people, to discern between good and evil, for who is able to judge this great people of yours. It is a prayer for wisdom, an understanding heart. He says, I need to know how to make good decisions. He says, because this thing is too big for me. This responsibility that's on my shoulders is too big for me. And I won't know how to make the right choices. So give me an understanding heart. God tells him, verse 11, because you've asked this thing and have not asked for yourself long life or riches for yourself or the life of your enemies, but have asked for yourself discernment and understanding justice, behold, I did according to your words. I have given you a wise and discerning heart so that there has been no one like you before, nor shall one be like you to arise after you. I have also given you what you have not asked for, both riches and honor. So I gave you what you asked for, and I gave you what you didn't ask for. So I guess by way of parenthesis, maybe we should change what we're asking for so we can really get what we want. Okay? And you asked me for the more important thing, not for what people think is important, because the reality is, if most of us, if not all of us, learn to make better decisions, okay, then we wouldn't be dealing with some of the things we're dealing with. Okay? So he asked for wisdom. Fast forward to chapter 11 of 1 Kings. Chapter 11 of 1 Kings. Now, King Solomon loved many foreign women. And he lists the different countries and cultures in verse 2. From the nations concerning which the Lord had said to the sons of Israel, you shall not associate with them, nor shall they associate with you, for they will surely turn your heart away after their gods. Solomon held fast to these in love. He had 700 wives, princesses, and 300 concubines. And his wives turned his heart away. For when Solomon was old, his wives turned his heart away from other gods, and his heart was not wholly devoted to the Lord his God as the heart of David, his father, had been. So his relationships drew him away spiritually from God. His relationships. And so he accepted idolatry. Drew him away to other gods. So when you're reading the book of Ecclesiastes, you're reading a man between the answer to his prayer, chapter 3, and the result of his departure, chapter 11. He has departed from God. When you read now in Ecclesiastes, you're reading about his return and the experiences in between. So you're looking at where he started, where he departed, the experiences within his departure, and the lessons he's sharing with you and me upon his return. So that gives you a framework for understanding his thinking. He's going to let you know through this book, he has tried it all. In his departure from God, and he doesn't want you and I to waste any more of our lives than perhaps we have already wasted, and to remove ourselves from the word he uses, vanity, emptiness.
3: When Dr. Evans returns to continue our message in just a moment, he'll tell us more about why all the new problems we face in our culture today aren't really new at all. Right now, let's get back to today's lesson from the first chapter of Ecclesiastes.
2: So let's go through this chapter and at least get an orientation of his thinking. What advantage, verse 3, does man have in all of his work which he has under the sun? He says, a generation goes, a generation comes, but the earth remains the same. He says, what is the lasting benefit to what I do? You ever felt like you're just wasting your time, spinning your wheels, just going over the same thing over and over again? What he says is that people come and go. You come and go. Life comes and goes, generation after generation, and the earth just keeps rolling along. Okay? Just another generation. His children, his grandchildren, his great-grandchildren. You live, you die, you pass on. They live, they die, they pass on. Your grandkids live, they die, they pass on. Generation comes, generation goes. And the earth just keeps rolling on its axis and rolling along. And you say, why? Why? The transitory nature of life. He says the sun rises, the sun sets, verse 5, hastens to its place. It rises there again. It's just this thing that happens. It's day, it's night. You know, I wake up, go to bed. It's this routine. And you look at all the things we do in life to break the routine. Because it's so predictable. He's wrestling with this. Things come and go. Things operate in cycles. That's why you're going to hear him say, nothing new under the sun. Just give it time. You know, old school comes back. Don't throw your clothes away. Just give it time. The style will come back. It comes back. He says, this is how the world works. Sun rises and sets, hastens to its place. It rises there again, blowing toward the south and turning toward the north. The winds continue swirling around, and in its circular courses, the wind returns. It says the weather patterns. It gets sunshine. It starts to rain. It gets windy. It stops being windy. He's talking about the routine of life. The rivers flow into the sea. They keep flowing into the sea, and yet the sea doesn't get fuller. And all these, here's his point in verse 8, are wearisome. And he says, it's just so predictable. How many times have you thought, I wish I could do something different? Wish I could go someplace different. What you're crying is, I wish I could break the routine. I wish I could break the routine. That's why people go to things to help them escape. He's going to talk about that too. They go to places, to people, to circumstances, to help them escape, to help them to forget the routine of life. He goes on to say in verse 8, these are wearisome to me. Man is not able to tell it. The eye is not satisfied with seeing, nor is the ear filled with hearing. You hear his frustration. His mood, he's frustrated because he's in this place where with all the stuff he has, it ain't working. That which has been is that which will be, verse 9. I've seen this before. And so his point, verse 9, there's nothing new under the sun, okay? So let's get that in your head. Here's the preacher, the philosopher telling you, it ain't new. It's reconfigured. Is there anything of which one might say, see, this is new? Never been here before, never seen it before? Already it has existed for ages, which were before us, because anything new is used, it's only new because people have found a way to present it differently or get it to do things differently, but the raw material for it has always been around. Okay, so there's nothing new in terms of its core. It may be new in how it looks. It may get a new paint job. It says it's been here before. There is no remembrance, verse 11, of earlier things. And also of the later things which will occur. There will be for them no remembrance among those who will come later still. You know, one of the bad thoughts about life is the idea of being forgotten. The reason why rich people will make big donations to projects is so they can get their name on them. One of the great fundraising tools is to get people who have resources to give to something so it can be named after them because they do not want to be forgotten. They want to be remembered. He says in verse 11, where is the remembrance among those who will come later? How much do you remember about your grandfather, or maybe let's go back, one, your great-grandfather or your great-uncle? Or, I mean, there's a snippet here, there's a picture there. They're vague scenarios that you may remember, but in terms of the details, they dissipate and they disappear. He says, that's reality. He says, let me be cold and let me be real. This is a real deal. This is life under the sun. Under the sun, if you're trying to find life under the sun, you're going to be disappointed. Now, he's going to be real practical, because he's going to tell you, he's not expecting you to run into a cave. He's not expecting you to go into Never Never Land. He just wants you to look at life for what it is under the sun. Watch this. Then you won't expect from it what it can never give you. If you are looking for the meaning of life in life, you won't find life. You're looking for the meaning of life in life, then you will not find life. And he says, if you check this thing out under the sun, in the place where real people live and work and talk and walk and play. Verse 12, I, the preacher, have been king over Israel and Jerusalem. I have set my mind to seek and explore wisdom concerning all that has been done under the sun. I didn't search this thing. I didn't study this thing. Not only did I study it, search it out, I explored it. I tried it out. So I'm not just talking from what someone told me. I'm talking from what I tried. It is a grievous task which God has given to the sons of men to be afflicted with. But God has given you a task that drives you nuts under the sun. Now, we're going to find out why he's given you such an empty task underneath the sun, that is where people live. I have seen all the works which have been done under the sun. And behold, all is vanity and striving after the wind. So let me ask you, or let me give you a challenge. To understand this principle, he's given you a practical test. He says, if you want to understand my point, I want you to do something. I want you to strive after the wind. So here's the challenge. When you go outside tonight, when the wind comes by, I want you to plan this thing now. I want you to do this thing right. When the wind blows by, I want you to decide which piece of it you want to grab. Okay, well, just decide, okay, this next piece that blows my way, I'm going to own you. You mine. And then whatever piece of wind that blows by that you want, I want you to grab it. Now, hold it. I mean, hold tight to it. Don't lose it. The piece you want is the piece I want you to grab. Only to discover that the piece you grab, you lose when you grab it. Okay, but I don't want you to be discouraged, because he says, striving after the wind. Go get it. Chase it down. Don't lose that wind. Don't lose that breeze. Don't lose that thing. Go get that thing. Come on now. You go get that piece of wind that you just reached for, grabbed, slipped out of your fingers. Come on. You're a better man, a better woman than that. Go get it. You'll never get it, because as soon as you think you have it, you lose it. He says, he uses that to define life. He says, I've seen the works which men have done under the sun. I've seen men at their best. I've seen men at their worst. And it is striving after something they can't keep. What is crooked cannot be made straight. What is lacking cannot be counted. Verse 16, I said to myself, here we go. My boy talking to himself. He gonna do a lot of that. I said to myself, self, behold, I have magnified and increased with wisdom more than all who were over Jerusalem before me. I am the wisest man ever made, ever created, and my mind has observed a wealth of wisdom and knowledge. So I got the info. I got the 411. He says, and I set my mind to know wisdom and to know madness and folly. I done looked at the best way to do it and the worst way to do it, madness and folly. He says, I know I done the whole range of decision making. Okay. Made bad choices, good choices. So I've gotten the range down. And I realize even this was striving after the wind. Because in much wisdom, there is much grief, and increasing knowledge results in increasing pain. And there's some things in your life you wish you didn't know about. You look at a child and they don't have information. And so when they get the information, then they become dangerous. He says, he looked at his empire, he looked at his experiences, and he says, there's got to be more than this.
3: 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Now, as I mentioned earlier, today's lesson is the first installment in a sermon series called How to Avoid a Wasted Life. The world says, work hard enough and you can have everything life has to offer. But Dr. Evans says there's a catch. The one thing life can't offer is a real life itself. 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

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Johannesburg 974-2885.

0: singing scripture to us through song. The Discovery Singers with Trust in the Lord. And I don't know about you, friend, but my mind automatically goes to Proverbs chapter 3, verses 5 to 6. Trust in the Lord with all your heart and lean not on your own understandings. I mean, you carry that word with you wherever you go, just to remind yourself that do not lean on your own understandings, but trust in the Lord and trust that what He is doing, how He is moving, will work out for your good. Well, as we continue to listen to more encouragement, we'll be stepping into the program Word Alive up next.
1: And the question is, are we listening? Are you listening? Are you ready to hear what He has to say? Are you ready to allow His word, as it were, to be fired at you and into you like an arrow from the bow of the Lord?
2: There's a big difference between hearing things and actively listening. In fact, Jesus Himself once said, "Consider carefully how you listen." We hear things all the time, don't we? Most stuff seems to go in one ear and out the other. But in Isaiah 49, the servant of God calls people around the world to listen. Why? Because no one speaks like him, no one suffered like him, and no one can do without him. Hi there and welcome to Word Alive with me, Tom Ward, and today's guest speaker, Luke Jenner. He's the pastor of Grace Baptist Church, Halifax. Today he's going to be speaking on the first 7 verses of Isaiah 49. If you have a Bible, it will be helpful if you can turn there, and I'll hand straight over to Luke.
1: In the flow of this part of the prophecy of Isaiah, I think it would be safe to say that it's our turn now. That is, it's our turn to listen. If you look at the previous chapter, chapter 48, okay, it starts a pattern of someone being called to listen. Chapter 48, verse 1, "Listen to this, you descendants of Jacob." So clearly here, the nation of Israel is being called to attention by the prophet Isaiah. And that call is issued to Israel again and again throughout chapter 48. So if you scan down to chapter 48, verse 12. Again, "Listen to me, Jacob, Israel, whom I have called. I am here, I am the first and I am the last." You see, the call to listen is directed to the people of Israel, Jacob. Or again, in verse 14 of the same chapter, "Come together, all of you, and listen." Or in chapter 48 and verse 16, "Come near me and listen to this." You see, over and over again, the nation of Israel is being addressed because it seems so prone to depart from the Lord's ways. They need to be called back again to listen, listen. "I am the Lord, not these other gods. I am the Lord. Follow me. I am the Lord. I have foretold these things," and so on and so forth. So the whole of chapter 48 is addressing the nation of Israel and calling it back to faith in the Lord. And if then we view chapter 48 kind of narrowly, strictly, from the perspective that we have, which is of Gentiles, that's us, we're not Jews, I don't think any of us here have Jewish descent, or I might be wrong, but we are basically Gentiles, that means throughout chapter 48 we're not directly being addressed. Of course, we can still learn many things, but we've got to understand that the first addressees are really people of the nation of Israel. That's chapter 48. In chapter 49, everything changes. Now it's our turn. Now it's your turn to listen to what God has to say specifically to you. Because you see how chapter 49 opens: "Listen to me, you islands. Hear this, you distant nations." So you see, it's not so much Israel being addressed now, but attention is turned towards us, towards the nations, towards the Gentiles, the distant coastlands. That is very much us, isn't it? Especially since we particularly live on this frozen chunk of green in the middle of the North Sea. We are very much, to Isaiah's mind, the islands. We're as kind of far as you could go away from the hub of God's glory in the land of Israel in his time. We are the exact kind of audience that Isaiah has in mind for this chapter. One of the distant lands that he would never see in his lifetime, but which he believed the gospel would go to in days to come. So it's our turn. Our turn, your turn to listen. Do you find it easy to listen? And by that I don't really mean, do you manage to stay awake during Luke's preaching? I mean, when God's voice comes to you in his word, whether here in preaching a public way, or whether it's you are reading it for yourself in the quiet of your own room, what's your response like? How good are you at listening? Are you ready to do what he says? Perhaps you're more prone to hear God's word and think, ah, this is a good message for so-and-so. And you let it kind of just slip past you and your conscience and your heart. And when you're reading your daily section of God's word, if that's what you do, great thing to do. Are you reading just to complete the section for the day? To say, great, I can take that off now. I feel like I've accomplished that. Or are you reading to really listen? To say, Lord, speak to me, that I might be changed by your word. Are you ready to really listen? That's the simple lesson, I think, of this part of Isaiah. There's a little video clip that I saw online the other day. And in the clip, there's a man speaking to the person behind the camera, and this man is saying, my main regret in later life is that I didn't listen to what my mother told me. And the person recording says, well, okay, well, what was it that she said? And he says, I don't know, because I wasn't listening. Now, it's not your mother talking, is it? I'm sure things that your mother said, I hope you listen. I hope you had a good mother to whom you would listen. But here's someone even more important. And the question is, are you listening? He says, listen to me, you islands. Hear this, you distant nations. You do need to listen. But why specifically? I want to just unfold these two verses from Isaiah 49 under three reasons why we should listen, okay? Firstly, because no one speaks like him. Second, because no one suffered like him. And because, thirdly, no one can do without him. No one speaks like him. That's the first reason to listen. But actually, the first thing we've got to get straight really here is who exactly is doing the speaking? Who is calling to us? It's not necessarily immediately clear. We've got to do a little bit of digging, because you might think, well, it's God's word. It's God speaking to us. Well, yes and no, because in verse 1, the person speaking is actually distinguished from the Lord. You see that? Listen to me, you islands. Hear this, you distant nations. Before I was born, the Lord called me. From my mother's womb, he has spoken my name. So here's somebody speaking and calling to us who says, I am not the Lord in that sense. That is, I am to be distinguished from the Lord because he called me and set me apart from my mother's womb. And the same sort of thing happens in verse 5. And now the Lord says, he who formed me in the womb to be his servant, to bring Jacob back to himself and gather Israel to himself, and so on. So here's a person speaking with great authority, and they distinguish themselves in some way from the Lord. And then in verse 3, they seem to identify themselves as Israel. So he, the Lord, said to me, verse 3, you are my servant Israel, in whom I will display my splendor. So many people have kind of come to the conclusion that the person speaking is actually not so much a person as a kind of the whole nation, corporately speaking and calling the nations to listen to the message of Yahweh. But then that doesn't quite work either because of verse 5, which we just read. Do you see how not only is the speaker distinguished from the Lord, but actually also distinguished from the nation of Israel? Verse 5, now the Lord says, he who formed me in the womb to be a servant, to bring Jacob back to him and gather Israel to himself. So you've got someone who's called Israel in verse 3, and yet who's called to restore Israel, to bring Israel, to gather Jacob back to the Lord from their condition of rebellion and drifting away from him. So who is it? Some people have said, why? It's Isaiah. It's Isaiah the prophet kind of speaking on his own behalf. But never in the Bible do prophets call themselves Israel in that sense. So the clue is back in verse 3, where we're told that God said to this person, you are my servant, Israel, in whom I will display my splendor. So it's a single figure called Israel, called Israel, and yet whose task it is to restore Israel. So really what's being said is, here's someone who's going to be the perfect Israel. Okay, everything that Israel was called to be as a nation, which they failed to be, that will become fulfilled in, worked out through, an individual who becomes all that the nation was meant to be but never lived up to. Israel was meant to be God's servant, to call the nations to himself, but failed woefully to do that because they became just like the nations, not distinct from the nations and able to call them to the Lord, but rather they were just like them in their sin and rebellion, and so became a complete failure. So here in Isaiah, a new servant, a new Israel is being prophesied, who is, for Isaiah, yet to come. And Christian theology, biblical scholars have identified this person as the servant of the Lord. And that's what it says in verse 3. He said to me, you are my servant. And of course, from our New Testament standpoint, it's much easier to see how obviously this is a description of the Lord Jesus Christ. Okay, prophetically, messianically. I suppose the reference to his mother and him being born in verse 1 does tie in well with earlier passages in Isaiah which identify the Messiah as a child to be born, who will grow up to rule the nations. Emmanuel, the one born of a virgin. So there's ties even within Isaiah itself. But these few verses then here in Isaiah 49 take a kind of form that pops up from time to time at the end of Isaiah, which again the scholars have labeled Isaiah's servant song. So there are four servant songs in the end of Isaiah. We've seen one already in chapter 42, behold my servant whom I uphold, and you know about a bruised reed and not breaking and so on. That's the first servant song. This is the second one here where the servant himself speaks, says about how he'll call the nations to the Lord and restore Israel to him too. Then in chapter 50 is the third one, and most famously in the end of chapter 52 and most of 53 is the suffering servant song. So there's four servant songs, all of which are describing the person and work of the Messiah, and this is the second one. So in this particular servant song, the Lord Jesus Christ tells us how he will accomplish the task given to him, which is to display the Lord's splendor. Verse 3, you are my servant Israel, in whom I will display my splendor. So the Lord Jesus Christ will come and reveal God's glory to us, to the nations, to the distant coastlands. We'll see the glory of the Lord in the person of the Messiah. How will he do that? Well, verse 2 tells us, with his mouth. Verse 2, he made my mouth like a sharpened sword. In the shadow of his hand, he hid me. He made me into a polished arrow and concealed me in his quiver. Lord, in the person of the Messiah. How will he do that? Well, verse 2 tells us, with his mouth. Verse 2, he made my mouth like a sharpened sword. In the shadow of his hand, he hid me. He made me into a polished arrow and concealed me in his quiver. In other words, the power

the Lord's glory to them, it lies in his ability to speak to us. It's his mouth which matters. And when he speaks, no one speaks quite like him. Didn't they say that of the Lord Jesus himself? Remember that time when soldiers, guards were sent to go and arrest him by the religious leaders. And they went and they listened and they came back again. And the leaders go, "Where is he? Why didn't you get him?" And they say, "No one ever spoke like this man. Even his enemies recognized. It's just something about what comes out of this man's mouth. It's just, we couldn't overcome that. We couldn't bring ourselves to arrest him. It's like he has a sharpened sword coming out of his mouth." As indeed the imagery in the book of Revelation where John sees one like a son of man, his sharp sword coming out of his mouth. It's just like in Hebrews chapter 4 where it talks about the words of the Lord Jesus Christ being like a sharp sword dividing, piercing to our very souls. In Isaiah's language, it's like an arrow kept in God's quiver, ready for action. Yes, hidden, concealed, but as soon as God wants to use it, available for use at any moment to fire into the consciences and hearts and lives of people like us. That's how the Lord Jesus accomplishes his great task. He reveals God's splendor by speaking. And the question is, are we listening? Are you listening? Are you ready to hear what he has to say? Are you ready to allow his word, as it were, to be fired at you and into you like an arrow from the bow of the Lord? You should listen, because no one speaks like him. No one speaks with his compassion. No one speaks with his clarity. No one speaks with his love and his wisdom. So when he speaks to you this week, I hope he will speak to you this week as you open his word. I hope he's maybe even speaking to you now. And if he says things to you like you open God's word in, let's say in Proverbs, and it says, "If he who conceals his sins won't prosper, but whoever confesses and forsakes and finds mercy," are you going to say, "You know what, I'll listen to that, I'll do that. If we confess our sins, he's faithful and just to forgive us our sins and purify us from all unrighteousness. I'll listen to that. I'll do that." If you hear him say, "Don't be afraid. Surely I'm with you always to the very end of the age," are you going to listen to that and say, "Yeah, I will take your word for it. I will let your word be what governs my life and my witness and the way I behave this week." If you hear him say, "The end of all things is at hand. Therefore be alert and of sober mind so that you can pray." Will you listen? Will you let the mouth of the Lord Jesus Christ shape your life this week? You should listen. You must listen. Why? Because no one speaks like him. That's the first reason. You and I should listen and do what he says. Second reason is this, not just because no one spoke like him, but no one suffered like him. No one suffered like him. So the servant of the Lord, the Lord Jesus Christ, here prophesied in Isaiah, doesn't come and speak with aggression or arrogance, boastfulness, "So you've got to do what I say" kind of attitude. Even though his mouth is made like a sharp sword, which would make you think, "Oh, he's going to come all guns blazing into the world." No, quite the opposite, actually. There's no doubt that when the Messiah arrived in Nazareth and Capernaum and Jericho and Jerusalem, wherever he went, his word did come with power, but it was not all one long victory march. No, verse 4 says, in the words of the servant, "But I said, I have labored in vain. I've spent my strength for nothing at all." And that was the experience of the Lord Jesus Christ when he came and he spoke these words that no one ever spoke like. The response from his own people was often paltry and even downright negative. He did not come with all the machinery of war to crush his enemies, at least not this time. No, he came with humility, he came with vulnerability, he came even with powerlessness. He came as a little baby, and he grew up as a man afflicted with the same weaknesses and frailty and hunger and thirst as any other human being of his time or any time. And he would feel the burden of his humanity, and he would feel the apparent ineffectiveness of his own ministry. He would tell his own disciples at the end of that ministry that they would even be more effective than him. They would do greater things than he had done.
As they preached the word, they would see far more converts.

0: than he ever did.
1: And the sense that Isaiah 49 gives us is that the servant, the Lord Jesus Christ, kind of surveys that ministry, that word, those words he spoke in love and power. And he says, if I have I labored in vain, spent my strength for nothing at all. That was a suffering in itself. He came to his own and his own did not receive him. But that was just the beginning. You scan down to verse 7 of this chapter, and we have hints here of the final servant song to come from chapter 53. This is what the Lord says, the Redeemer and Holy One of Israel, to him who was despised and abhorred by the nation, to the servant of rulers. No one suffered like him, despised and rejected by men, a man of sorrows and acquainted with grief. If you go back to verse 4, I think you have almost a kind of pre-echo of the great cry of dereliction. My God, why have you forsaken me? All in vain I have labored. I have spent my strength for nothing at all. As he hung on the cross, it seemed in some sense to be the very end. No one suffered like him. And that is the second reason you must listen. Jesus doesn't speak to you just from a position merely of strength and power and force, and you've got to do it because I say so. But he speaks to you from the position of one who came to suffer for you, to bear your sin, to say, I will gladly lay down my life so that they can go free. I will gladly bear the wrath of God so that they do not have to. I will suffer. I will get to the point even of crying out, my God, why have you forsaken me? That's the one who speaks to you. The one who suffered for you. And that makes him worthy of you listening to him. He is not some cardboard cutout savior. He's one who can be bruised and wounded and who bleeds and who did bleed and die for sinners like us. He's worthy of you listening. That's so important to see. No one suffered like him. Yet even as he suffered, he held on to the promises. So, he got so close. I've labored in vain. But then the second half of verse 4, yet what is due to me is in the Lord's hand, and my reward is with my God. It was like he didn't give up that completely. He never fully gave that sense of hope up. For the joy that was set before him, he endured the cross, scorning the shame, and he now sat down at the right hand of God. So he endured the suffering, that he might open his mouth all the more wonderfully on the other side. To do what? To call the nations to repentance and faith, the distant coastlands like us. The one who suffered is raised from the grave, and now he calls the world to faith in his name. And that's the third reason you must listen, because no one can do without him. We've already seen that this servant, the servant of the Lord, Jesus Christ, was commissioned to bring Israel back to God. And that's indeed what he came to do. The whole idea of chapter 48 is along those lines as we've seen. But here 49 as well in verse 5 says, now the Lord says, he who formed me in the womb to be his servant, to bring Jacob back to him and gather Israel to himself, for I'm honored in the eyes of the Lord and my God has been my strength. Yes, yes, Israel to come back to the Lord through him. But read on to what the Lord really intended for him in terms of his fully fledged mission. Verse 6, he, God, says to the servant, it's too small a thing for you to be my servant to restore the tribes of Jacob and bring back those of Israel I've kept. I will also make you a light for the Gentiles, that my salvation may reach to the ends of the earth. No one can do without him. Not just Israel, but no one in all the world can do without him. His father looks at him in all his glory and wisdom and willingness to suffer and says, as it were, you know what, son? It's not enough for you to just have Israel. You're going to have the whole world as your inheritance. I will make you the savior of all the distant lands. The father is delighted to hand the entire globe over to his son, and for people all over that world to come to faith in him, joy of sins forgiven. It's not just that Israel needs him. All the nations do. No one can do without him. That's why you must listen. That's why I must listen, because you're not the exception to the rule. No one can do without him. You must have him. You must listen to him. He is the only way of salvation and life with God and eternal life to come. That's why the gospel needs to come to Huddersfield and wherever we live. That's why you should persevere with the friends and neighbours that God has given you and brought into your life particularly, because no one can do without him. There's no one who's an exception to that rule in your life. They all need him. And we're too slow, aren't we, to remember that. For the people in our lives, this person either trusts in the Lord Jesus Christ or will perish. No one can do without him. I must listen to him saying to me, call to them, share with them, love them, tell them something of the Saviour. That's why then we persevere with our own evangelism. We persevere as a church. We persevere personally. The gospel's for the world. It's for the nations. Why? Because no one can do without the Saviour. And because the outcome is assured. Verse 7. This is what the Lord says, the Redeemer and Holy One of Israel, to him who was despised and abhorred by the nation, to the servant of rulers, kings will see you and stand up to honour you. Right? Princes will see and bow down to worship because of the Lord who is faithful, the Holy One of Israel, who has chosen you. Yes, he was once despised and afflicted, but now it's time. It's our time to listen and for the nations to stream to him. He becomes light for us who once walked in darkness. And there's still so many in darkness who need to see that light. So we lift him high, we listen to him, we want to attend to and respond to his call to join him in mission, his call to obey the sharp sword of his mouth, which wounds and then heals, because the Lord who is faithful has chosen him. When we hear his voice, we want to listen, don't we? We want to obey. We want to say, here am I, send me. Just as Paul and Barnabas said to the Jews of their own day, with the Gentiles listening in, well, it was right that we went to you first, but now we're going to the Gentiles, because so it has been written, I've made you a light for the Gentiles, that you may bring my salvation to the ends of the earth. What a privilege to be involved in that. Lord, help us to do that. Make us ready to do that.
0: 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We have Instagram and Facebook pages to search for Good News Broadcasting. Thanks so much for joining us today. I'll be back at the same time next week. 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

0: A beautiful upbeat track by Point of Grace singing I'll Be Believing. Absolutely love that song. And hey friend, I hope that as you hear the teaching of God's word, that you would allow it to take root in your heart so you can believe his promises and stand firm on those promises, believing that he's going to work all things out for your good. And in fact, right now we're going to look at the program, or rather listen to Peace with God with Billy Graham. And from Luke chapter 10, he'll be teaching us on the story that Jesus shared about the Good Samaritan.
1: Peace with God.
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2: 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I'm Bill Meyer. 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
3: Now I want you to turn with me tonight to the 10th chapter of Luke, and a very familiar passage that every young person here will relate to, young and old. The 10th chapter of Luke, beginning at the 25th verse. And behold, a certain lawyer stood up and tempted him, saying, Master, what shall I do to inherit eternal life? Now Jesus was asked that same question about 19 times in his period of ministry that is recorded in the Gospels in various forms. He was asked that question, what must I do to inherit eternal life? And he said unto him, what is written in the law? How readest thou? And he answering said, thou shalt love the Lord thy God with all thy heart, with all thy soul, with all thy strength, and with all thy mind, and thy neighbor as thyself. And he said unto him, thou hast answered right, this do, and thou shalt live. But no one has ever done it. No one in the history of the human race has ever loved God with all his heart, mind, and strength, all of his life, and his neighbor as himself, all his life. That's the reason we've all come short. We're all sinners, and we all need to repent of our sins and find forgiveness at the cross. But he, willing still now to justify himself, as many of you would like to justify yourself, said, but who is my neighbor? See, he was a lawyer, and it was his job to cross-examine. He said, but who is my neighbor? And Jesus answering him said, a certain man went down from Jerusalem to Jericho, and he fell among thieves, which stripped him of his raiment and wounded him and departed, leaving him half dead. And by chance there came down a certain priest that way, and when he saw him, he passed by on the other side. And likewise a Levite, when he was in the place, came and looked on him and passed by on the other side. But a certain Samaritan, as he journeyed, came where he was. And when he saw him, he had compassion on him. And notice he did 10 things. He had compassion on him, and he went to him, and he bound up his wounds, poured in oil, poured in wine, set him on his own horse, his beast, and took him to an inn and took care of him. And on the morrow when he departed, he took out 2 pence and gave them to the host and said unto him, take care of him, and whatsoever thou spendest more when I come again, I will repay thee. Which now of these three thinkest thou, said Jesus to the lawyer, was the neighbor unto him that fell among the thieves? And the lawyer answered, he that showed mercy on him. Then said Jesus, go thou and do likewise. Now this is not a parable. This is not a story that Jesus had made up. It's an actual event. And Jesus gave this story as an answer to these two questions that this lawyer asked. The first question, Master, what shall I do that I may inherit eternal life? Everybody here would like to have eternal life. Everybody would like to know that when you die, you're going to heaven. You know you're going to die. It is appointed unto man once to die. You cannot escape death. But you'd like to know that you have eternal life. Now, eternal life does not begin at death. Eternal life begins the moment you know Christ is your Lord and Savior. There are many people that are here and now alive physically, but you're dead spiritually. You're dead toward God. You have no relationship and no fellowship with God whatsoever. You go to church and you go through all the rituals and you have religion, but you don't really have Jesus Christ. And so religion becomes rather dull to you. It's a disappointment to you. And so you try to find your kicks in drugs or sex or something else. You turn to other things to escape because there's always this empty place in everybody's heart that only God can fill, because you were made in the image of God, and without God, there's an emptiness, there's a lacking. Then you're always, all your life, searching for something, and you're searching for eternal life. You want eternal life. You can have eternal life right tonight. It could start tonight in your heart as Christ comes to dwell in your life and in your heart. There is life after death. And the moment you die, that eternal life that began here tonight when you received Christ will continue on forever and ever and ever throughout eternity with Christ. Eternal life received tonight can determine where you will be 1,000 years from tonight. That seems impossible to believe, doesn't it? It's staggering to the imagination. Well, it staggers my imagination that I'm even alive. When I see some of the pictures that they're now showing of the human body, or just the human eye alone, it staggers the imagination. And I have to accept by faith that all of this exists, and back of it is a supreme being, and that supreme being tells me I've broken the moral law of the universe, and I need to turn to His Son, Jesus Christ. Well, these questions, first of all, it was a social question. Who is my neighbor? Jesus gave the answer. Thou shalt love the Lord thy God with all thy heart, with all thy soul, with all thy strength, and thy neighbor as thyself. When is the last time you shared your social life with someone of another race or another ethnic background? Or your material goods with the poor, or your knowledge with those who need an education, or your skills with the untrained, and your compassion and prayers for the peace of the world? Have you cared for the aged, the crippled, the handicapped, the blind, the alcoholic, the dope addict, the morally fallen, with your love and concern? Who is your neighbor? What is your responsibility to your neighbor? In the modern world of transportation and technology, the whole world has become a neighborhood without being a brotherhood. And the whole world suddenly becomes our neighbor. The scripture says Jesus came to heal the brokenhearted. How many broken hearts are here tonight? Your girlfriend walked out on you, or your boyfriend has said no, and it's broken your heart. You say, well, that's puppy love, but it's real to the puppy. And parents are to have an understanding period during adolescence when we're going through all of these ups and downs, and we're changing physiologically, and we're changing psychologically, we're changing philosophically, every way we're changing. And yet during that changing period, we're asked to make some of the greatest decisions of our life, our vocation, who we're going to marry, all the rest of it, we're asked to make. And then there was a spiritual question, not only a social question, but a spiritual question. Throughout history, the church has shifted back and forth as to its emphasis on personal redemption and social involvement. They both go hand in hand. But this man said, Master, what shall I do that I may inherit eternal life? And the spiritual poverty of that man was deeper and worse than the material poverty. And Jesus showed that over and over again, that the spiritual disease is worse than the physical disease. It's the spiritual disease, the disease of sin. and you've got it. It's a leprosy. It's worse than cancer because it destroys the soul. It destroys your relationship with God. It comes between you and peace and joy and happiness. And you need to turn your life over to Christ and have this eternal life.
2: Stay tuned for the conclusion of Billy Graham's message, The Good Samaritan, in just a moment.
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6: There was no faith in my family, no church, no God, no prayer. I was in a godless home.
7: Then when she was about 8, a local church bus made its way through Debbie's neighborhood.
6: And they asked me if I wanted to come to church the next day, if there was a bus coming to pick me up. And I did that and went to church by myself on that bus.
7: And within 2 years,
6: I was saved at a Billy Graham crusade in 1972 when I was 10.
7: God used a local church and an international evangelist to draw Debbie to himself.
6: So I really think that God came and took me, and he's truly been my father all these many years and taken care of me and led me through everything.
7: God will use you, your church, your efforts to bring others to him.
2: Thanks for being with us today for Peace with God. Franklin Graham recently held outreaches in Georgia and Poland.
8: My father went throughout Poland to speak. And for me to be able to come back and to be able to preach the gospel and see people get saved, that's what a crusade is all about, or a festival is all about, is about men and women giving their hearts to the Lord Jesus Christ and getting saved.
2: Franklin shared the message of Christ in Warsaw, Poland. In Georgia, his Festival of Hope was held in Tbilisi. But just 3 days before it began, the festival had to find a new venue because of a fire in the sports arena where it was scheduled to be held. Festival team member Robert Pittard says the only site they could secure was the courtyard of a local church.
9: The beauty of that, it became about nothing but the gospel. No beautiful venue, no stage, no nothing, just a back porch. And it was the most overwhelming festival I have ever been to in my life. And it's just incredible.
2: Total attendance for the three-day Festival of Hope in Tbilisi topped 15,800. And at least 1,050 people made decisions to surrender their lives to Christ. We're making our way through a very familiar Bible story on today's edition of Peace with God. It's the story of the Good Samaritan. And Billy Graham says this story addresses social, spiritual, and now individual problems.
3: Jesus said, a certain man. Now, Jesus is interested in you as an individual. He sees the sparrow when it falls, he said, and he has the hairs of your head numbered, and he sees you as an individual. He said, a certain man. He loves people. And the scripture says this certain man in this story went down. He went down from Jerusalem to Jericho. Jericho was 800 feet below Jerusalem, about 18 miles away. And a certain man went down the Jericho road. But now he was going down, and that's the downward course of sin. And we're all on that downward Jericho road, every one of us. And if you read the scriptures and read the first chapter of Romans, you'll find that sin starts in the very beginning and leads us downward, downward, downward, downward. Jesus Christ on that cross can transform the human life and change hate to love. A certain man fell among thieves, and they stripped him of his raiment and wounded him. And we have all fallen in with the devil and his demons. And they've stripped us. They've wounded us. They've left us for dead. Jesus said, the thief cometh to steal and to kill and to destroy. I am come that they might have life and that they might have it more abundantly. Notice the difference. There's a thief that comes to kill, to destroy, to kill you. But Jesus said, I've come to give them life and to give them life more abundantly. And all over the world, sin is rampaging, raping, ravaging humanity, violence, terrorism. Thieves have wounded and stripped this man and departed from him and left him half dead, alone and forsaken. One day you'll wake up. You'll find yourself, sin has destroyed you. and you cannot move. The Bible says that we're dead in sins and trespasses. The Bible says she that liveth in pleasure is dead while she lives. You can be physically alive, but spiritually dead. Your soul is dead. It cannot save itself. It cannot move. It cannot get up out of the ditch. It cannot heal those wounds. That's why Christ came and died on the cross. The wages of sin is death. The man is going to die. You're going to die. A priest came along. Think of it now. A priest came along, a preacher, a clergyman. And it says that he looked over and he saw this man over there suffering and dying and wounded and stripped. And he passed by on the other side. Now, he was too busy on his way probably to a religious conference to stop and help this poor man. Paul wrote to Timothy, having a form of godliness, but denying the power thereof. You see, religion will not save anybody. People say, oh, I'm religious. Sure, you have religion, but that's not going to save you. You are saved by Jesus Christ, by the blood that was shed on the cross, by his resurrection, by what is called in the Bible the kerygma, the story of Christ on the cross, when God took your sins and laid them on Christ, and he became sin for us who knew no sin. That's the only way anybody's going to be saved. I don't care who you are, no one is going to go to the kingdom of heaven except the way God said go. You might not like it that way, but that's the way it is. There is a way that seemeth right unto man, but the end thereof are the ways of death, says the Bible. Come to the cross. Find forgiveness and eternal life. And then you have the ability and then you have the vision to go out and help your neighbor. And then the Levite came. Now the Levite was a student of the law, that is the Ten Commandments. He believed in keeping the law. He was a legalist. But he did something that the priest didn't do. He stopped, and in the Greek it indicates that he stopped and looked for a long time at this fellow. He looked at him and looked at him, saw him bleeding, saw him still breathing, looked him all over. Then he figured, well, he was too busy too. And he didn't want to defile himself by touching a fellow that's going to die. He didn't want to get involved in that fellow's problem. So he walked by also on the other side. Now, this is a story Jesus told, an actual story that actually happened. And how many times it happens today? People say they can be saved by doing the best they can. I was brought up in the church, baptized, confirmed, and all the rest, but I still didn't really know Christ as my Savior and my Lord. There came a time when I had to say, yes, Lord, I will receive you. I will turn from my sins. I will allow you to change my way of living. Not by works of righteousness which we have done, but according to his mercy he saved us. So the wounded, derelict man was left to die. The priest and the Levite, unwilling to save him. And Jesus now shows us the simplicity and the saving power of the gospel. A certain Samaritan came along. Now, Samaritan was a half-caste. He was half Gentile and half Jewish. And the Jews and the Gentiles at that time had nothing to do with each other, and certainly the Jews and the Samaritans had nothing to do with each other. They didn't trust each other in that ancient day. And so this Samaritan, who normally would have nothing to do with somebody of another ethnic background, came along and saw what happened. Now he could have said to himself, I have no responsibility for this guy. He got in his own trouble. He should have come along armed and ready for the thieves and the robbers on this road. He should have prepared himself. I don't have any responsibility toward him. He's not related to me. He hates me. God could have done the same with us. He could have looked at this little planet whirling out into space like a speck of dust with little ants called people living on it, lost, separated from him, dying being born, live a few years and then die, being born, live a few years and die and sin and go on with their own pleasures, defying God. And he could have said, sweep them all into hell. He could have said, let's destroy the planet. He could have done it with the snap of his finger. He could have done it with an order to one angel. But he didn't do it. The Bible says, for God so loved the world, so loved. Only an infinite God can so love to do what he did, to save this little planet, to save you. The grace of God. We didn't deserve it. But I'll tell you, somebody does love you. I don't care what your problems are and what your tensions are and what your pressures, what your sins are and what your failures are, God loves you. God loves you so much that he sent his son to the cross to endure that terrible death for you, just for you. If you'd have been the only one, he would have died for you. And so this Samaritan went to him, just as Christ will come to you tonight. In your hurt, in your distress, in your failure, in your sin, he will come to you. He didn't just love and leave him. Jesus didn't just love us and leave us. He died. He did something. And this certain Samaritan did the same thing. But God commended his love toward us in that while we were yet sinners, Christ died for us. And the Bible says the blood of Jesus Christ, God's Son, cleanseth from all sin. God doesn't just change us and convert us and give us eternal life. God keeps us. And brought him up, the scripture says, to an inn and took care of him. And Peter said, who are kept by the power of God through faith unto salvation. You don't have to hold on and stay in the kingdom of God by holding on. He holds you. He takes care of you. You have wounds tonight and hurts tonight and pressures tonight and sins tonight. And Christ can touch your life and make you new and give you eternal life. And then you will have the strength and the ability to go out and be a neighbor to those that you should be a neighbor to. You say, what do I have to do? You have to say, God, I'm sorry. I've sinned. Lord, I'm willing to change my way of life. Lord, I receive you into my heart by faith, and I do it openly.
2: The story of the Good Samaritan, which Billy Graham taught from today, provides a lot of important life lessons. It comes from the Bible, and Billy Graham's daughter, Ann Graham Lotz, says the Bible is full of important life lessons.
4: What God says in His Word is so. You and I can count on it. Are you spending time in His Word, studying it, rejoicing in God's promises to you? The critical issue is to place all your faith in what God says, not in your circumstances or the opinions of others or your own resources or your feelings. Plant your feet on His promises in His Word. Then stand there. Psalm 1 verses 1 to 3 says, "Blessed is the man who does not walk in the counsel of the wicked or stand in the way of sinners or sit in the seat of mockers. But his delight is in the law of the Lord, and on His law he meditates day and night. He is like a tree planted by streams of water, which yields its fruit in its season, and whose leaf does not wither. Whatever he does prospers." Think about it. If you want to be successful from God's perspective, plant yourself in His Word. This is Ann Graham Lotz.
2: Next week here on Peace with God, Franklin Graham teaches on hope.
10: Where is your hope tonight? 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Is it in government? Politics? Where is your hope?
2: That's next week here on Peace with God. We hope you'll join us. Until then, I'm Bill Meyer saying thanks for being with us today.
1: 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Always good news.
0: Speaking hope to the world and speaking hope to you, this is TWR Pure Talk, and we're going to spend the next couple of minutes enjoying the best in Christian music. I have lined up for you Eden's Bridge with I Heard the Voice of Jesus Say. Following that, music taken from the Worship Collection Volume 1 compilation album, How Deep the Father's Love for Us. And then at 9:30, we'll be joining Solomon Appiah as he teaches us in the program Dr. Luke. And in fact, he'll be explaining to us who Dr. Luke is. So great programming still on the way. But first up, some music.

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1: Hello, welcome to a series of programs called Healthy Life, which addresses problems such as malaria, cancer, blood pressure, cholera, stroke, diabetes, skin diseases, and other sanitation-related diseases, brought to you by Transworld Radio. 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
2: Today we will be looking at Who was Dr. Luke? This is the first in a series of talks which discuss basic concepts of health. This is how we can live healthier. The Bible, though, has a lot to say about health. In fact, the main writer of the New Testament portion of the Bible was a doctor. His name was Dr. Luke. Just who was Dr. Luke? Well, Luke was a doctor who lived in the area of modern-day Israel about 2,000 years ago. He lived just after the time Jesus Christ lived. Though Jesus Christ was a Jew, Dr. Luke was of Greek descent. He would have known both Greek and Hebrew languages. The Greek was the most developed language of the time and thus the best language in which to write his thoughts. The Hebrew was the language Jesus Christ would have spoken. But rather than talk about Dr. Luke, wouldn't it be better to go to his writings and see what he said about health? What is most important is not so much what he said about health, but the person about who Dr. Luke said is able to make us be healthy. This is important, as what we care about the most in healing is that a person gets healthy and finding the doctor who is able to help that person get well. Dr. Luke writes about such a person. Let us see what Dr. Luke wrote about this person. Dr. Luke writes, "Many have undertaken to draw up an account of the things that have been fulfilled among us, just as they were handed down to us by those who from the first were eyewitnesses and servants of the word. Therefore, since I myself have carefully investigated everything from the beginning, it seemed good also to me to write an orderly account for you, most excellent Theophilus, so that you may know the certainty of the things you have been taught." Dr. Luke here is writing about how he gathered information about this person who provided so much good health. He first interviewed good eyewitnesses and then wrote an orderly account so that they would know the certainty of his writings. Just who was this person that Dr. Luke was writing about who was able to make people healthy? Dr. Luke writes, "Jesus went to the home of Simon. Now Simon's mother-in-law was suffering from a high fever, and they asked Jesus to help her. So he bent over her and rebuked the fever, and it left her. She got up at once and began to wait on them. When the sun was setting, the people brought to Jesus all who had various kinds of sicknesses, and laying his hands on each of them, he healed them." This writing shows that the person was a man named Jesus. He was able to heal people of not only fever, but also many other illnesses. He simply had the ability and power to heal people immediately. This is certainly amazing, isn't it? How was he able to do this? Also, how was he able to heal immediately? Also, how was he able to heal so many different illnesses? Did he have some special training? Did he have some special power? Just how did he do this? And how did this happen? Did he find people who faked illnesses and thus all of the supposed healing was fake? Let us look at some of the other writings of Dr. Luke about this. Dr. Luke writes, "One day, as Jesus was teaching, leaders came to him from every village of Galilee, Judea, and Jerusalem. And the power of the Lord was present for him to heal the sick. Some men came carrying a paralytic on a mat and tried to take him into the house to lay him before Jesus. When they could not find a way to do this because of the crowd, they went up on the roof and lowered him on his mat through the tiles in the middle of the crowd, right in front of Jesus. When Jesus saw their faith, he said, 'Friend, your sins are forgiven.' When the leaders, that is those leaders from all of the other cities and regions who came to hear Jesus, heard this, they were upset with Jesus. They thought, "Who is this speaking? Who can forgive sins but God alone?" Jesus knew what they were thinking and asked, "Why are you thinking these thoughts in your hearts? Which is easier, to say your sins are forgiven or to say, 'Get up and walk'? But that you may know that the Son of Man has authority on earth to forgive sins." He said to the paralyzed man, "I tell you, get up, take your mat, and go home." Immediately the man stood up in front of them, took what he was lying on, and went home praising God for what had happened. The people who saw this were filled with amazement and said, "We have seen remarkable things today." This is another amazing story Dr. Luke tells about this man Jesus. What is it that we learn from this story? First, he was very popular. People from all over the area and many towns came to hear him. Plus, the house he was teaching in was so full, the friends with the paralyzed man could not even get inside the house. The second thing we learn is that Jesus had power from the Lord to heal. The third thing we learn is that Jesus was not only involved with healing people of their physical diseases, but also of their spiritual diseases. What was the name of the spiritual disease Jesus healed this man of? It is called sin, or doing wrong or going against what God would want us to do. This is amazing. Not only did Jesus heal people of physical illnesses or a disease, but also spiritual ones. Healing is very hard as doctors can be expensive. Suffering is involved and often the treatment does not work. Apparently for Jesus, healing and forgiving sins was not hard. The fourth point we learn from this story is that Jesus not only knows what is going on outside of people, but he knows the thoughts of men. Fifth is that Jesus calls himself the Son of Man. Also, he says that the Son of Man has authority on earth to forgive sins. What does this mean? It certainly means that Jesus could be related to God himself. Finally, we see this man who was paralyzed get up and walk. This certainly could not be a fake, for all of the people would have known if this man was paralyzed or not. Thus, Jesus really could heal so many people. Up to now, we have learned that Dr. Luke is writing about a man named Jesus who was able to heal a lot of people with a lot of different illnesses. He also wrote that this Jesus was able to heal people not only of physical illnesses but also spiritual illness. The spiritual illness is called sin, or missing the mark of what God would want us to do. Why is it important to be healed of both physical and spiritual illness? Ancient and modern medicine both believe that many people who have physical illnesses or even mental illnesses, such as depression and anxiety, have them due to problems or wrongdoings or sin in their life. For example, people may lie about something or cheat or steal. After they do this action, they feel bad, but they do not return the item stolen or apologize for their wrong actions. Over time, which could be days, weeks, months, or even years, this sense of feeling bad may become guilt and later depression, which can then become chronic fatigue and even turn into real physical health problems. Many doctors today believe that chronic depression can lead to heart problems. Another example is anger. Some people with anger have blood pressure problems, which if uncontrolled over time can lead to strokes. Thus, Jesus' healing this man of both his paralysis and his sin provided this man with complete healing. The man could have been healed of his paralysis, but not of his sin, and could have possibly had other health problems. These stories show Jesus' remarkable healing powers of our physical illnesses and also of our spiritual ones. But even if Jesus provides physical healing during life, what good is it if we will all later die of other physical problems? Certainly, it can relieve suffering now in this point of life. But what about after we die? Does Jesus have any power over death? Dr. Luke writes about a young man who had died. He writes as follows. As Jesus approached the town gate, a dead person was being carried out, the only son of his mother, and a large crowd from the town was with her. When Jesus saw her, his heart went out to her and he said, "Don't cry." Then he went up and touched the coffin, and those carrying it stood still. He said, "Young man, I say to you, get up." The dead man sat up and began to talk, and Jesus gave him back to his mother. This is again another amazing story about Jesus. It shows his heart of great compassion for this widowed lady, as well as Jesus having power over even death. What other person do you know of who has ever had power to heal physical illness, heal spiritual illness, and then raise people from the dead? No other great man or prophet or teacher who ever lived in the world could say this. This should give us great comfort that the next time we are sick, we can call on Jesus to help us, and when we sin, we can call on him as well to heal us. The most important story Dr. Luke writes about was, not only did Jesus heal people and raise people from the dead, he himself died for the sins or wrongdoings of mankind. He took on himself the sins or wrongdoings of man so that they could come before God. Why? Because sin separates us from God. Once we sin, we are separated from God, and thus, like in stealing or cheating or murder, have a debt we must pay. But how can we pay our debt to God? We cannot, but Jesus did for us. He died on a cross to forgive us for our sins. Not only this, but after he died, he was raised to life to show he had power not only over physical illness, but over the power of sin, which is death. Jesus also told us that if we would believe that he died for our sins and also believe that he rose from the dead, we would live forever. We may die, but one day he will bring us to eternal life with him forever. Should you have a desire to have Jesus help you with your physical problems and also to save you from your sins, all you need to do is to ask Jesus to do this. You could say the following prayer. Dear Jesus, I have sinned and done wrong. I believe that God exists and that you are his son. Jesus, I believe you came to earth to die on the cross for my sins so that I could be saved. I believe that you rose from the dead and are still living even now. I want to experience this new life in Jesus. If you have prayed this prayer, you are now a child of God and will have everlasting life. So, who was Dr. Luke? Dr. Luke was a Greek Hebrew doctor who wrote extensively about Jesus Christ. Jesus Christ is the great physician, life in Jesus. If you have prayed this prayer, you are now a child of God and will have everlasting life. So, who was Dr. Luke? Dr. Luke was a Greek Hebrew doctor who wrote extensively about Jesus Christ. Jesus Christ is the great physician, who is able not only to heal

0: so that we could have eternal life with Him. I would encourage you to find a Bible and read from it to learn more about what Dr. Luke has to say about health and healing through Jesus Christ.
1: 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Box 4232, Kempton Park, Johannesburg 1620, South Africa. We have been with Solomon Appiah, and until the next episode, goodbye and God bless you.
2: We're going to tap into the book of James chapter 3 to receive wisdom up next in the Fresh Devotional with Bernie Diamond, and he'll be sharing a different kind of wisdom, but a wisdom that we need nonetheless. So stay tuned for that. After which, we'll head into Woman to Woman with Mrs. Freed, who reminds us that in our lives we need a comforter. And what's so wonderful is primarily and ultimately we have a great comforter in our Lord and Savior Jesus Christ, but He comforts us so that we are able to comfort others. So she'll be talking a bit more about this in the program Woman to Woman at 10 to 10.
3: So let me ask you, what's your definition of wisdom? Someone you meet could be incredibly smart and successful, yet you take one look at them, and in about 3 seconds you conclude that wise is the last label you describe to them. Why? Hi, I'm Bernie Diamond, and welcome again to Fresh. In the early 1950s and early 60s, Swede Dag Hammarskjöld served as the second Secretary General of the United Nations. In a world riddled with Cold War tensions, jealousy, and political posturing, Hammarskjöld quietly embodied a different kind of leadership, marked by humility, moral clarity, and a deep personal faith in God. He often turned to solitude, prayer, and service rather than ambition or power games. His posthumously published spiritual journal, Markings, revealed a life shaped not by ego, but by surrender. While others sought position, he sought peace, becoming a quiet force for justice and reconciliation. He died in a mysterious plane crash while en route to negotiate peace in the Congo. His was a life exemplified by an otherworldly, godly kind of wisdom. James chapter 3, verses 16 and 17. Where there is jealousy and selfishness, there will be confusion and every kind of evil. But the wisdom that comes from God is like this. First, it's pure. It's also peaceful, gentle, and easy to please. This wisdom is always ready to help people who have trouble and to do good for others. This wisdom is always fair and honest. Friend, true wisdom shows up in how you live, not just what you achieve. Wisdom is knowing how to apply God's truth, how to live that truth. And people are hungry for that. Be wise, otherworldly wise. Godly wise. That's His word, fresh for you today. Friend, the love of God for you is more than words could ever say. He wants to fill you with His joy, His peace, His power. He wants to transform your life.

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0: Hello, friends. I want to stretch today from the story of Job the word comforter, because at some time or another in our lives we will need a comforter, or we may have to be one to somebody else. S.D. Gordon has told the story of a very devout Christian mother who was always trying to teach her daughter lessons of faith and trust, especially telling her that she need never be afraid at any time because God was always near. One summer evening, she tucked her little girl in bed after prayers, put out the light, and went downstairs. Later, an electrical storm came rolling by with vivid flashes of lightning and reverberating roars of thunder. Suddenly, there was a blinding flash and a deafening crash, and when the echoes died away, the mother heard her little girl crying desperately, "Mama, Mama, come and get me." Her mother found her trembling and in tears. After she had soothed her somewhat, she thought, well, it might be an opportune moment to teach a spiritual lesson. And so she said, "My little girl, has mother not taught you many times that you need never be afraid, that God is always near and nothing can harm you?" The child put her arms tightly about her mother's neck, and she said, "Yes, Mama, I know that God is always near. But when that lightning and the thunder were so awful, I wanted somebody near that's got skin on them." Well, that was the story, and it was childlike. But don't you think that there are many occasions in life when even an adult wants a comforter that's got skin on them? Someone that you can see and talk with to share your cares and burdens? Someone who will help to strengthen you? A comforter. Last week, we left Job sitting in the ashes, a sorry sight, covered with boils, but steadfastly holding on to his faith in the absence of any earthly comforter. Faith in the living God, the one whom he revered and whom he taught others to do the same. Now, three of his friends, when they heard about the calamity that had befallen him, decided to come together to mourn with him over his losses and to comfort him. Well, that sounds just right. He needed the help of comforters at that moment. And some of us have found in our times of trouble that there are people who come close beside us, and their very presence is a comfort, and it gives us strength. Just to know that they are there. We are like the little girl. We need the presence that we can see. Well, along come those who have been nicknamed Job's comforters. And ever since, lots of people have borne their name simply because they had the same characteristic about them. Well, possibly these three felt that they knew Job so well that they were well qualified to commiserate with him. Be that as it may, when they got near to him, they didn't even recognize him, this once truly great man sitting there in the ashes. "This is not the man we knew." They lifted up their voices and they wept. They rent their clothes and they sprinkled dust on their heads. What a spirit of hopelessness settled down upon them all. There was nothing they could do for him. 7 days and 7 nights they sat in silence without uttering a word. They didn't know what to do to help assuage the grief that had overtaken him. Mark you, his trust in God did not mean that he was without feeling. He was human, body, soul, and spirit. And we must always allow for the deep feelings of emotion that can rack someone when they are passing through deep waters and not be ready to condemn. It's so very easy to say things that will hurt and injure and be remembered later on. What I learn most of all from the last verses of this second chapter is the value of true sympathy as against cold words of formality without feeling. These men who had come from a distance went through all the conventional customs associated with loss and adversity, but the sufferer was not relieved. We can be outwardly correct in all that we say and do, but if we would be true comforters, we need to identify ourselves with the one who is suffering. We must be inwardly moved so that we can show compassion and sympathy in a practical, helpful way. It is never enough to use well-worn phrases when someone is going through deep trial. We must make the effort to reach out. Let them know that we stand by them. Grasp their hand with a look that assuredly tells them that we understand. And that will do far more than a lot of idle words. I was thinking that it would have been very soothing to Job if some of those friends could have applied a healing balm to his painful, aching body. But we don't read that it was so in those days. We read of ashes and a potsherd to scrape himself with. And a potsherd was a piece of sharp earthenware, according to the accounts that I have read. Nothing mollifying about that. Those friends, with all their tears, silences, and ashes, were not able to comfort the tormented man's heart. I think he must have longed, like the little girl, for someone with feeling, someone with skin on, that knew what it felt to sit where he sat, to endure what he was enduring. From time to time, we come across people who can be quick to judge others harshly when things go wrong, when the totally unexpected happens. At once, they are out to seek out the flaw. They suggest that something must have been wrong for this to happen. So instead of being comforters, they discourage. Sympathy is a very gracious word. And when it is accompanied by gracious deeds that help someone who feels helpless to cope with life's testings, then that sympathy will impart strength. What kind of comforters are we to those in need? That's a question we need to ask ourselves. If you listening somewhere just now happen to be the one in need and have not found an earthly comforter, remember that you still have the best of all in the Saviour, and he will not fail. Or, as someone has written, your longing may be expressed in the words, "Be with me when no other friend the mystery of my heart can share. And be thou known when fears transcend by thy blessed name of Comforter." And then, if he has comforted you, go out into your world to be a comforter and a help to another. Well, that's all this time for today. Bye-bye, and God bless you.
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1: 10 o'clock, mid-morning, and you're listening to TWR Pure Talk. You're still with me, Unati, and I'm excited to lead you as we join J. Vernon McGee, traveling through the Bible with him on the Bible Bus. And as you know, these last couple of days, he's been teaching us from the first book of the Bible, the book of Genesis. And so we're going to start off Monday's episode looking at Genesis 28 as he details the story or the lonely night that Jacob had. And that's coming up next.

0: Welcome to Through the Bible. I'm Steve Schwetz, and our adventure through God's entire Word continues in Genesis 28, as Dr. J. Vernon McGee is going to take us through a lonely night that Jacob spent as he was running scared. But as is often the case, God uses this pivotal situation to meet him in a special way. So as you find your seat on the Bible bus, here's a great voicemail from a fellow listener.
1: My name is Bob. I'm calling from Maplewood, Missouri. And I love Through the Bible, and I love the Bible, how it speaks to hearts and ministers to needs. I saw the World Prayer Team prompt for Kenya this morning, and it reminded me of an incident that I had 4 years ago. It was actually almost 5 years ago, in 2021, in April of 2021, when I was in the hospital. I was reading J. Vernon McGee's commentary on Genesis when a nurse walked in, and she asked me what I was reading. So I explained to her what it was and about Through the Bible, and I showed her the app on my phone. And I said it's over in 150 different languages, and she surprised me. She said, oh, is it in Swahili? I said, well, let's look. So I started scrolling through the languages. I showed it to her, and she saw it before I did, the Swahili language. And so I clicked on it. And, of course, the music and the teaching came out in Swahili, and she was so excited about it. So I showed her how to download it on her phone, which she did. And the next night she came in, and she said, I want you to know I downloaded the app on my phone, and I'm listening to the study. And that was the last time I saw her, even though I was in the hospital for two more months after that. I've also, through the bus passes, have been able to share Through the Bible with a dental assistant from Vietnam, a gentleman from Italy at the phone store, and also a Russian nurse who was taking care of my wife at the time that she was in the hospital. I've given Bible bus passes to our pastor, and he's passed them on to missionaries going to other countries. A former pastor of mine did a mission trip over to Africa in Uganda, and I gave him some Bible bus passes, and he handed them out over there. Him and his assistant handed them out over there in Uganda and Kenya and a number of other countries over there, and he said the pastors and people that have received them just loved them. So, and also, I've been retired for several years, and I lost my wife, unfortunately, at 48 years in this past November 17th, in answer to Jesus' prayer. In John chapter 17, verse 24, she's now home with the Lord, and her battle with cancer is over. But even though I'm retired, yes, I'm grieving, but I'm also being refired through the Bible broadcast and through the prayers of the World Prayer Team. Thank you, and God bless you, dearly beloved. Have a blessed day. Thank you. Bye-bye.
0: Well, Bob, your faithfulness, especially in the midst of grief, is clearly bearing fruit, so thank you for scattering his word so generously. Share your story or find out more about the Bible bus passes that Bob mentioned. Let's pray. Heavenly Father, thank you that you are always at work shaping us. As we study, Lord, strengthen our faith and then guide us in the way that you would have us to go. In Jesus' name, amen. Here's our study of Genesis 28 on Through the Bible with Dr. J. Vernon McGee.
2: Now, last time, we saw one of the most despicable and ornery things that any man could do, and that's what Jacob did. And he did it at the behest of his mother. And this is not a case where I think that we can say, well, the reason I'm such an oddball or I do certain things and I'm so mean is because my mother didn't love me when I was a boy. Well, believe me, Jacob couldn't say that. Jacob was loved and spoiled and asked to do something that is not quite the honorable thing to do. And so he did it. He stole the birthright from his brother. It is already his. The formality of his father giving the blessing wasn't necessary at all. Abraham hadn't given it to Isaac. God had. And it's God that gave it to Jacob. And this thing that he's done was not necessary, but God will deal with him because of it. You can be sure of that. Now, the thing Rebecca's thought of, and it's very plausible, logical, in fact, it was the thing to do in this case, was to send him back to her brother so that he'd get away from the wrath of his brother Esau which Rebecca didn't mention to Isaac, but she did mention the fact that he could choose a wife back there in her family. And so Jacob now is going to be sent away from home. And Isaac called Jacob, and I'm reading now at verse 1 again, and I'll read on from here. And Isaac called Jacob and blessed him and charged him and said unto him, Thou shalt not take a wife of the daughters of Canaan. Arise, go to Paddan Aram, to the house of Bethuel, thy mother's father, and take thee a wife from thence of the daughters of Laban, thy mother's brother, and God Almighty bless thee, and make thee fruitful, and multiply thee, that thou mayest be a multitude of people, and give thee the blessing of Abraham to thee and to thy seed with thee, that thou mayest inherit the land wherein thou art a stranger, which God gave unto Abraham. Now, obviously, Isaac understands that the blessing that had been given of God was transferred to him, and now he understands it's to be passed on to his son Jacob. Verse 5, And Isaac sent away Jacob, and he went to Paddan Aram unto Laban, son of Bethuel, the Syrian, the brother of Rebekah, Jacob's and Esau's mother. When you ask the nationality of these people, you have to say they're Syrians. That's what they're called here in Scripture. Now, you could say that actually of Abraham, that he was a Syrian. That is the way that you could designate him. Sometimes the question is asked, was Abraham a Jew? Was he an Israelite? No, he was not. He was not an Israelite until we come to Israel. Until you come to Jacob, not until you see his 12 sons. The line came from Abraham, but Abraham is the father. But you're not going to call Abraham a Midianite, I hope, and yet he's the father of the Midianites also. Now, Isaac sends Jacob away, though, and he's to make this trip. Now notice verse 6, when Esau saw that Isaac had blessed Jacob and sent him away to Paddan Aram to take him a wife from thence, and that as he blessed him, he gave him a charge, saying, Thou shalt not take a wife of the daughters of Canaan. And that Jacob obeyed his father and his mother and was gone to Paddan Aram. And Esau, seeing that the daughters of Canaan pleased not Isaac his father, then went Esau unto Ishmael and took unto the wives which he had, Mahalath, the daughter of Ishmael, Abraham's son, the sister of Nebajoth, to be his wife. And here Esau goes out and marries daughters of Ishmael. He thinks that will please his father. You see what a lack of spiritual perception he had, that the Ishmaelites were as much rejected as any of the Philistines were rejected, or any of the Canaanites. Now, will you notice? I begin reading at verse 10. And Jacob went out from Beersheba, and he went toward Haran. Now he's traveling north. He lighted upon a certain place and tarried there all night because the sun was set. And he took of the stones of that place and put them for his pillars and lay down in that place to sleep. Now the place he's come to, we'll see in a moment, the name of it is Bethel, a house of God. I want to say a word about it. But before I say a word about it, you'll notice that he's traveled quite a distance. Actually, Bethel, where he came the first night, is 12 miles north of Jerusalem. And he was, I would say, a good 20 miles south of Jerusalem, and probably more than 20 miles south, probably 25 or 30 miles south. Well, that means that he covered at least 40 miles that day. You can see that he's really hot-footing it away from Esau. He wants to get as far from him as he can. But the farther he gets from Esau, the farther he gets away from home. And this is Jacob's first night away from home. What do you think his feeling was that night? Well, he was very lonely, that is for sure. He also was homesick. This is his first night, as far as the record is concerned, that he was away from home. Do you remember the first night that you were away from home? Do you recall that? I certainly remember the first night I went away from home, and it was just down the road. We lived in a country, in a little place called Springer, Oklahoma. And they tell me it hasn't done any springing since then, that it's still a small place, wide place in the road. And we had some neighbors and some very wonderful friends that lived down the road. I don't suppose it seemed to me like in that day it was 5 miles. It couldn't have been over a mile, I'm sure. I was amazed when I went back there later on to find out how close things were together. I thought it was pretty well spread out, but it wasn't. Very close together. And so this must not have been over a mile, but it seemed like 5 miles to me in that day. And I never shall forget, these people invited me to come down and spend the night. They had a boy about my age, and I don't know how old I was, 9, 10 maybe. And so I went down with him. He'd come up to get me, and we went down. I never shall forget, we had a delicious dinner, and I enjoyed it that evening with these folks. It was in the country, good country dinner. And then we played hide-and-seek, and it got dark, and I didn't pay too much attention, but every now and then I looked into the darkness, and I began to get just a little homesick. But it wasn't until somebody said, it's time to go to bed, and they put a pallet down in the front room, no living room in that day, just put a pallet down, and I had brought my little nightshirt under my arm, and I put it on, and I lay down on that pallet. Friends, I have never been as lonely in my life as I was then, and homesick. Oh, how I wanted to go home. And you know what happened? I rolled and tossed there for a long time. I finally dozed off, and I slept for a while, but I waked up very early in the morning, and you know what I did? I took my nightshirt off, put on my clothes, put my nightshirt under my arm, and I started running home. And I didn't stop till I got there. Nobody was up, but I sure was glad to get home. First night away from home. And after that, I went a long ways from home, but I never was any more homesick than I was that first night. I've always thought that Jacob, he's a pretty big boy at this time. He's a man, but he's homesick. This is the first time he'd been away from Rebecca. He'd been tied to his mama's apron string all of his life, and now it's untied, and he's out on his own, and this is the first night away from home. Now, will you notice what happens? He lies down. He puts stones for pillars, and this is a pretty dreary place. I'd like to give you a description of it that's given by another. It's been described as a bleak moorland, large bare rocks that are exposed 1,200 feet above sea level in the hills. And I suppose that there are many places out on the desert here in California that would correspond to it. Fact of the matter is, I know it. I remember going up through that country in a bus, and that was the disadvantage of being with a bus tour. I wanted to go up there. The others wanted to go to other places that to me were not nearly as important as Bethel. I wanted to see it. And all we got in, I suppose, a half a mile of it, the bus driver pointed it out, and I said, I'd like to walk up there. He said, well, we don't have time. And so I didn't get up there, but I could see it in the distance, and this certainly is an apt description of it. It's a bleak and forbidding place as far as the topography is concerned. But it was the high point spiritually in the life of Jacob, not only here, but later on. And this is the place that he came to. And we're told as he lay that night and he was asleep, he dreamed, and behold, a ladder set up on the earth, and the top of it reached to heaven. And behold, the angels of God ascending and descending on it. And behold, the Lord stood above it and said, I am the Lord, God of Abraham, thy father, and the God of Isaac. The land whereon thou liest, to thee will I give it, and to thy seed. And it was right in that area, by the way, where God first appeared to Abraham there in the land. Verse 14, and thy seed shall be as the dust of the earth, and thou shalt spread abroad to the west, to the east, to the north, and to the south, and in thee and in thy seed shall all the families of the earth be blessed. Now God is giving to this man, you see, exactly what he'd given first to Abraham. He repeated it to Isaac. Now he confirms it and reaffirms it to Jacob, that he'll do this. Now God says to him, verse 15, and behold, I'm with thee, and will keep thee in all places whither thou goest, and I'll bring thee again into this land, for I'll not leave thee until I have done that which I have spoken to thee of. Now, you can see how this would be comforting and helpful to a lonesome, homesick boy that has really had to leave home in a hurry, and he's on the way to a far country. And this was a great comfort and help to him. God says, I'm going to be with you, Jacob, and I'm going to bring you back in this land. But the vision that he gave him in that dream was of a ladder that reached up to heaven, and God spoke to him. Now, what does that ladder mean? Well, our Lord interpreted that when he called Nathanael. Nathanael was a wiseacre, by the way. He said, can any good thing come out of Nazareth? And our Lord, I tell you, he dealt with this fella, and when he said, how in the world do you know me? Why, he said, I saw you on that fig tree. Well, he said, Rabbi, thou art the Son of God, thou art the King of Israel. The Lord Jesus said, you're pretty easy to convince. And he was. He was a skeptic at the beginning of the ministry of Christ. It took Thomas 3 years before he got the light. But notice this man, Nathanael. The Lord Jesus said to him, because I said unto thee, I saw thee under the fig tree, believest thou, thou shalt see greater things than these. Well, what will he see? And he saith unto him, verily, verily, I say unto you, hereafter ye shall see heaven open, and the angels of God ascending and descending upon the Son of Man. Now, what is that ladder? Well, that ladder is Christ. And God, from the top of the ladder, in heaven, a voice out of heaven said, this is my beloved Son, in whom I'm well pleased. And God is speaking to man through Christ today. You can't come to God directly. I hear people say today, every now and then in a testimony, somebody said, well, when I was converted, I just came directly to God. I have access to God. You do not, my friend. You come through Christ. We have access through Christ, through the grace that we have in Christ. That's the only way you and I get into God's presence. This is the ladder let down from heaven that sinners might not climb, while the angels of God are ascending and descending on it. You see, they come from him, the Lord Jesus himself. Now, it is first given to old Jacob, usurper. Nathanael, our Lord said to him, you're an Israelite in whom there's no guile. That is, there's no Jacob. He's no trickster. Nathanael wasn't. He's just a wiseacre. He's just being humorous. But this man, Jacob, God is going to have to deal with him. And he gives him this wonderful, glorious promise. But now listen to Jacob. Oh, he has so much to learn. And isn't that true of all of us today? No wonder God has to school us. No wonder God has to discipline us. Every son he receives, we're told that he scourges him. He disciplines him. He did Abraham. He did Isaac. He's going to do Jacob. Everything's been going Jacob's way. You know, so many people, they're just members of the church. They don't know the Lord at all. They're just church members and just the biggest hypocrites in the world. And the Lord has to shake us, you see. And these things come to us. They discipline us. They put iron in our backbone. They put iron in our blood, too. And they put courage in our lives and enable us to stand for God. Jacob's got a long ways to go. So let me read verse 16. And Jacob awaked out of his sleep, and he said, surely the Lord is in this place, and I knew it not. And he was afraid and said, how dreadful is this place? This is none other but the house of God, and this is the gate of heaven. Now, this is a passage of Scripture that I use many times and have used many times in dedicating new churches. I have dedicated, I think that in the past 20 years, I have dedicated, I think, 25 new churches. And I've used this, I suppose, more than any other passage of Scripture. I have another one in Acts that I use a great deal. But how dreadful is this place? And I think I shocked some people, especially when you got a congregation that have come in to dedicate the lovely new facilities they have today. And here I get up and I look around and I say, how dreadful is this place? And then I proceed during the rest of the time to try to win them back to become friends of me by telling them that the place is only dreadful to a fellow like Jacob running away from his family, a trickster, a sinner, actually running away from God. And this is the thing he discovered. He says, the Lord's in this place and I didn't know it. When Jacob ran away from home, he had a limited view of God. He thought when he ran away from home, he was running away from God also. He thought he left God back down at his home. And he found out that he hadn't. The Lord's in this place. And God says, I'm going to be with you. And because of that, how dreadful, though, is this place? The only thing that can make a house of God dreadful is the fact that you're a sinner trying to run away from God. And every house of God, every church ought to be a dreadful place to any sinner running away from God, because that's where he ought to be able to meet God and come face to face with God through the ladder that's been let down from heaven, even Christ. And Jacob rose up early in the morning, and he took the stone that he had put for his pillars and set it up for a pillar and poured oil upon the top of it, and he called the name of that place Bethel. But the name of that city was called Luz at the first. And Jacob vowed a vow. Now listen to Jacob. You know, he's got a lot to learn, and this is an evidence of it. Listen to him. If God will be with me and will keep me in the way that I'll go and will give me bread to eat and raiment to put on so that I come again to my father's house in peace, then shall the Lord be my God. What's he doing? He wants to trade with God. He says, now, Lord, if you'll do this for me, and God's already told him he's going to do it for him. God has already said, every one of these things, God says, I'm going to keep you, and I'm going to bring you back to this land, and I'm going to give you this land, and I'm going to give you offspring. Now, Jacob turns around and says, if you'll do this. He wants to trade with God. And he says, if you'll do it, then I'll serve you. God doesn't do business with us that way, and he didn't do business with Jacob that way. If he had, Jacob would never have made it back to that land. God brought him out of the land. God brought him back into that land by his grace and mercy. And when finally Jacob did come back to Bethel, and he came back a wiser man, and you know what he came back to do? To worship and praise God for his mercy. God had been merciful to him. You don't trade with God. A great many people, even today, said, now I'll serve the Lord if he'll do. You won't do anything of the kind, friends. He doesn't do business that way. He'll extend mercy to you. He'll be gracious to you. But he doesn't ask anything in return. But he does say this, that if you love him, that you'll really want to serve him. And that will be the bondage of love, the same kind of love a mother has for the little child, and she becomes its slave. That's the way that he wants you, and that's the way he wants me. And so old Jacob, he puts up, and this stone which I have set for a pillar shall be God's house, and of all that thou wilt give me, I'll surely give the tenth unto thee. Isn't he a traitor to God? And a great many of us are trying to do business with God. He's not doing business, friends. He wants to become your father through faith in Christ, and you don't have to do business with him. And so until next time, may the Lord richly bless you, my beloved.
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0: 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Is this your story too?
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2: We're studying in the book of Genesis with our teacher, J. Vernon McGee, and we've just come from Monday's episode looking at chapter 28, but we're now going to swiftly move into the 29th chapter, and this is when we're going to see the accounts, or rather the account of when Jacob got deceived. A very interesting account coming up next.

0: Even before he was born, Jacob's parents were told by God that the younger would rule over the older. But instead of trusting God to keep his promise, Jacob decided to help God out and do things his own way. Well, you can probably guess how that turns out. Welcome to Through the Bible with Dr. J. Vernon McGee. I'm Steve Schwetz, your host, inviting you along on this 5-year journey through God's amazing Word. We're continuing a classic family drama in the book of Genesis, and in this study, we're going to see Jacob on the receiving end of deception, this time from his uncle Laban. What Jacob dishes out earlier in life, he now gets served back full measure. In fact, these next 20-plus years are only the beginning of Jacob's education. God is patiently at work shaping a man who wants to do life his own way into the man he intends him to be. And while Jacob's story starts with struggle, it doesn't end there. God transforms him into a man that we later know as Israel. And here's the good news. God is still doing that kind of work today, taking men and women who yield their hearts to him and shaping us into something new in Christ Jesus. Aren't you glad? I know I am. As you grab your Bible and find your spot here on the Bible bus, let's pause for a moment and hear from a couple of fellow travelers. First, Betty, who listens by app, she sent us this note. It's a short one, but she's got a powerful message. She says, Dr. McGee's teaching on grace transformed my relationship with God. Less performance, more trust, freedom at last. Well, that's certainly stating it clearly, isn't it? And Betty, thanks for sharing. And then here's a voicemail from a listener who's been with us a while.
1: I got saved in 1989 with just me and my truck. My dad had passed at an early age, and I was asking God why it happened. And the next thing I know, I'm listening to McGee over the next week or two. And I says, boy, I don't like the guy's voice, but I kept looking for him. Next day and the next day and the next day. Anyway, I listen when I shave every morning, and it's wonderful. I learned so much through McGee and his down-to-earth, sensible teaching, and it's really good stuff. I mean, he doesn't, you know, blow things out of proportion. He just tells it like it is. That's what I love about him more than anything. And he's still got a great sense of humor. Okay, Steve and Greg and everybody at TTB, God bless you. Thank you. I love you. Bye-bye.
0: So great to have you aboard. I love Dr. McGee's teaching, too. And yes, his humor never gets old. I'll be saving you a seat as the Bible bus rolls along. You know, we'd love to hear from you as well. So if you've been on the Bible bus for a while, what's standing out to you in a fresh way today? And what advice would you share with someone who's just climbing aboard for the first time? And if you're new, what brought you here? And what surprised or excited you so far? Just send us a note. Let's pray. Father, thank you for the hope that you're not finished with us, that you're patiently teaching us and shaping us to be more like your Son. Please use your word in the lives of those who hear it and respond to your Spirit's leading. In Jesus' name, amen. Now let's turn to Genesis 29 as we make our way through the Bible with Dr. J. Vernon McGee.
2: And now, friends, today we come to the 29th chapter of Genesis. And if you have your Bible, you'll want to turn there. And we left off in the 28th chapter. You remember this man, Jacob, had to leave home post-haste. In fact, he took French leave. He had to go because his brother was going to kill him. And his mother sent him, together with the father, Isaac, back to Uncle Laban that he might get a wife back there. That's where Isaac had gotten his wife, Rebekah, and so they are sending Jacob back there, and he's on his own. And he's a clever boy, and he's demonstrated that cleverness, and even that night he was so homesick, God appeared to him to comfort him and made these wonderful promises to him, transferred them, the ones he'd given to Abraham, Isaac, and to Jacob, now they are given to Jacob. And then, lo and behold, the next day, if he doesn't make a vow with God and trades with him, and he says, if you'll take care of me and do this for me and bring me back here, then I'll do this for you. Well, believe me, friends, God already told him that. And if it depended on Jacob's faithfulness, I'm afraid he'd never receive very much from the Lord. After all, isn't it all by grace? And that's the way you and I got saved. We never deserved it. If we did, none of us would ever be saved. Now, over chapter 29, I'd like to write Galatians 6, 7 and 8. Be not deceived. God is not mocked. For whatsoever man soweth, that shall he also reap. For he that soweth to his flesh shall of the flesh reap corruption. But he that soweth to the Spirit shall of the Spirit reap life everlasting. And probably the popular title that we ought to put over this chapter is Chickens Come Home to Roost. Now you'll see, beginning in this chapter, Jacob begins to reap the harvest of his evil doing. And you will also find that this is a universal law of God, that whatsoever a man sows, that shall he also reap. Now, if the Bible teaches anything, it teaches that this is true, and it's true in any area of life. You sow corn, you get corn. You sow cotton, you get cotton. You sow wheat, you'll reap wheat. If you sow tares, you'll reap tares. And you'll find out that that runs all the way through Scripture in every field. For instance, Pharaoh slew the male children of the Hebrews. And what happened? Well, his own son was slain by the death angel. Ahab slew Naboth in cold blood, and the dogs licked the blood of Naboth. And Elijah came to Ahab and said, look, the very same place that dogs licked the blood of Naboth, the dogs are going to lick your blood. And Ahab, I think, rather smiled at that and said, well, I'll keep away from that place. But it just happened to be literally fulfilled. You remember David found that this was an inexorable law that was applicable to his own life in reference to his sin. He committed a sin, a terrible sin. God forgave him, yes, but may I say to you, chickens come home to roost. What you sow, you reap. And his own daughter was raped. And his son slain. Even Paul the Apostle, he felt the weight of this law. He gave his consent to the stoning of Stephen. And what happened? Well, Paul was taken outside the city of Lystra and stoned and left for dead. But this man Jacob is really the classic example, and we're going to see that. And I mention all of this at the beginning of this chapter. Now, will you notice, this man Jacob is rather cocky. He has practiced deceit. He would stoop to use methods that were just a little shady to accomplish his purpose. He was proud of his cleverness. And now will you note verse 1, chapter 29 of Genesis. Then Jacob went on his journey and came into the land of the people of the east. Now he leaves Bethel, goes on his journey, and after a period of time, I do not know how long, why, he arrived in the land of Haran, and he looked, and behold, a well in the field. And lo, there were three flocks of sheep lying by it. For out of that well they watered the flocks, and a great stone was upon the well's mouth. And thither were all the flocks gathered, and they rolled the stone from the well's mouth, and watered the sheep, and put the stone again upon the well's mouth in his place. You see, water is a very important item in that country, and still is. There's not too much of it in many places, and it has to be husbanded, and it has to be protected. And so here was the well that they watered the sheep and the people in that area. Now, a certain time during the day, the stone that was on top of the well was removed, and everybody watered the sheep. Everybody got the water. Then the top was put back down. Now Jacob arrives there before they take the stone away from the well. And here comes Jacob now, and believe me, he's as cocky as ever. Listen to him. Verse 4, and Jacob said unto them, my brethren, whence be ye? And they said, of Haran are we. And he said unto them, know ye Laban, the son of Nahor? And they said, we know him. And they did, I guess. Jacob didn't, but he's going to get acquainted with him. Verse 6, and he said unto them, is he well? And they said, he's well. And behold, Rachel his daughter cometh with the sheep. And he said, lo, it's yet high day, neither is it time that the cattle should be gathered together. Water ye the sheep, and go and feed them. Here Jacob has just arrived in a land, and he's telling them already how to water their sheep. How they should do. This is typical of him, by the way. And they said, we cannot until all the flocks be gathered together. until they roll a stone from the well's mouth. Then we water the sheep. And while he yet spake with them, Rachel came with her father's sheep, for she kept them. Now, this is a woman's work, by the way, in that day. She was the shepherdess that took care of the sheep. And it came to pass, when Jacob saw Rachel, the daughter of Laban, his mother's brother, and the sheep of Laban, his mother's brother, that Jacob went near and rolled a stone from the well's mouth and watered the flock of Laban, his mother's brother. And frankly, I don't know who told him to do it, but he did it. Whether this was time, I don't know. I doubt whether it was. But after all, Jacob is not really following anyone's law except his own. He made the rules for the game as he went through life. That is the first part of his life. But he's got a tremendous lesson that he's going to have to learn, and Uncle Laban is really the one to teach him. And then we find in verse 11, and this has always been a strange verse to me, and Jacob kissed Rachel and lifted up his voice and wept. And frankly, kissing that girl, and why he should weep, it's difficult for me to understand, other than I'm of the opinion that this boy had had a lonely trip all the way from the moment he left home. He spent that lonely night at Bethel, but he's still trading the next day, and he'd had a lonely trip. You must remember that from Bethel, he had to go up by the Sea of Galilee. He had to go up into Syria, and he had to cross that desert there. I suppose he had many experiences along the way. And now to find out that he's arrived at the place he's going, because he knew nothing about it before. And when he got there, he becomes very cocky, of course. He greets these men in a matter-of-fact way, as if he'd known them all their life, asks some questions, and then he rolls the stone away. And whether it was time, I doubt it, but he did. And I imagine that he so welled up with emotion that when he greeted this girl, Rachel, and he kissed her, and he wept, I suppose that that would be the only way that you could explain it. But I'm sure the next time that he didn't weep. Now, verse 12, and Jacob told Rachel that he was her father's brother. And you notice father's brother actually means nephew. The Hebrew does not make a lot of the distinctions that we make today. We've got it reduced down to whether a person is a kissing cousin or not. Well, in that day, they didn't have it. If you're related, you're related, and that means you're a brother. And that's the way that it's translated here, and quite properly so. But he is actually his nephew, that he was her father's brother, and that he was Rebekah's son. And Rebekah was the sister of Laban. And she ran and told her father. And it came to pass, when Laban heard the tidings of Jacob, his sister's son, that he ran to meet him, and embraced him, and kissed him, and brought him to his house, and he told Laban all these things. I imagine that he had quite a bit to talk about, the trip that he'd made, how he'd left home, and I'm not sure, but what he entertained him at dinner with the story of how he tricked his brother, how he got the birthright, and how he got the blessing, how he used trickery to do it, and how clever he was, and probably about that night at Bethel. Well, he told Laban all these things. And Laban said to him, surely thou art my bone and my flesh. Laban was convinced now this was his nephew, and he says, you're my relative. Come in, make yourself at home. And he abode with him the space of a month. Now, he's there for a month. And what happens? Well, he's not working. He's, after all, the nephew that's come from a far country, and he's come over to visit his uncle. And I suppose that he felt like he ought to have free board there. And during that time, why, he's been courting this girl, Rachel. At least he's certainly been casting his eyes in that direction. And I think she was casting her eyes in his direction. And now, one morning at breakfast, and I think that's when this took place, Notice verse 15. And Laban said unto Jacob, because thou art my brother, shouldst thou therefore serve me for naught? Tell me, what shall thy wages be? This Uncle Laban is pretty clever. Now, who has said anything about going to work? Jacob hasn't. And Uncle Laban, in a very tactful way at breakfast, he says, now, Jacob, my nephew, I don't want you to work for me for nothing. I'm going to pay you. Well, who said anything about going to work? Jacob hadn't, but Laban had. And frankly, you don't live with Laban a month without making some sort of an arrangement to pay your board. Uncle Laban was clever also, and he now is going to deal with his nephew. And Laban had two daughters. The name of the elder was Leah, and the name of the younger was Rachel. Now, we are introduced to another daughter here, Leah. And actually, Uncle Laban has been watching this boy, and he's noted that this boy, his nephew, the name of the elder was Leah, and the name of the younger was Rachel. Now, we are introduced to another daughter here, Leah. And actually, Uncle Laban has been watching this boy, and he's noted that this boy, his nephew, become very much interested in his daughter, that is,

But Rachel was beautiful and well-favored. And that means, again, here's another very beautiful girl, and that's Rachel. But Leah was tender-eyed, and that's the way of saying she was not so beautiful at all. I remember years ago in college reading in Greek, and especially in some of the plays, for instance, Euripides, you find out that when the fella wanted to say something very nice about his girl, why, the thing he said to her, that she was cow-eyed, that she had the eyes of a cow. Well, I always laughed at that. I would turn that over before I would decide that was a compliment. But have you ever looked in the eye of a cow recently? Well, the next time you meet a cow, take a look at the eye. They're generally very beautiful. Now, I've never seen a cow I thought had ugly eyes since I'd read that. And so the way that you would describe in that day a person, that is, a woman, she would be cow-eyed, that means beautiful, or tender-eyed, mean that she was sort of an ugly duckling. So Laban had these two daughters, and it's obvious now that Jacob is in love with Rachel. In fact, verse 18 reads, "And Jacob loved Rachel and said, I'll serve thee 7 years for Rachel, thy younger daughter." And he was quite moon-eyed himself. And so that morning at breakfast, when Uncle Laban suggested he go to work, he had something in mind himself, and he knew the boy was in love with the girl. And so he said, "Now, what shall your wages be?" And Jacob said, "Well, if you don't mind, I'd be willing to serve you 7 years for Rachel." And this man Laban is for driving a pretty hard bargain. And that's what he does. And Laban said, "It's better that I give her to thee than that I should give her to another man. Abide with me. That'll be all right with me if you'll serve me." And this is about one of the loveliest things that's said about Jacob. Frankly, the only part of this man's life, in the early part of it, that has anything in it that's beautiful or fine or noble is his love for Rachel, and that is outstanding. Listen to this, verse 20. "And Jacob served 7 years for Rachel, and they seemed unto him but a few days for the love he had to her." You can see this man working. I tell you, Uncle Laban had him working, and he did many things. Worked out in the cold, out in the rain, out in all sorts of weather, but he always thought of that girl, Rachel, and there she was to meet him and to greet him, and he's in love with her. And Jacob said unto Laban, "Give me my wife, for my days are fulfilled, that I may go in unto her." And Laban gathered together all the men of the place and made a feast. And it came to pass in the evening. Now notice what Uncle Laban's doing. This is a dirty trick, that he took Leah, his daughter, and brought her to him, and he went in unto her. Now, at the marriage ceremony in that day, the way that it was done, the woman was veiled, entirely veiled. You couldn't see her at all. And so poor Jacob didn't see the girl he's getting until he got in the tent, and he lifted the veil. And lo and behold, it wasn't Rachel. It was Leah. And I wonder if that very moment when he saw he'd been tricked, I wonder if he didn't recall something, that he was the younger, and he pretended to be the elder to deceive his own father, and he deceived his father, and that's the reason he had to leave home, and he got the blessing, and it was a good trick he had pulled. But you see, God doesn't go in for that type of conduct. God doesn't approve of it. God had promised him the blessing, but he's got to get it God's way. And so what happened? Well, the thing that happens is just simply this, that chickens are now coming home to roost. He pretended to be the elder, and he was the younger. Now he thinks he's getting the younger, and he gets the elder. Chickens are indeed coming home to roost. And what happened? Came to pass in the evening that he took Leah his daughter, brought her to him, he went in unto her. And Laban gave unto his daughter Leah Zilpah, his maid, for a handmaid. It came to pass that in the morning, behold, it was Leah.

0: said to Laban, What is this that thou hast done unto me? Did not I serve thee for Rachel? Wherefore then hast thou beguiled me? May I tell you, when the tables have turned, this becomes an awful thing. In fact, it's a criminal thing that he's done. But notice how Uncle Laban passes it off. Uncle Laban is an expert, friends, at this type of thing. And Laban said, it must not be so done in our country to give the younger before the firstborn. Uncle Laban said, well, there was a little matter, a little clause in the contract. In fact, it was that which was in fine print, Jacob, and I forgot to call your attention to it. There is a rule in the country that the elder daughter must marry first, and the younger daughter can't marry until the elder daughter is married. And I forgot to tell you that, and that's the reason that it worked out as it did. Well, I tell you, a man served 7 years here. And now notice, Uncle Laban is prepared to be very generous in his dealings. He says, fulfill her week. And that week, you see, 7 years. And we will give thee this also for the service which thou shalt serve with me yet 7 other years. Now, don't come along, friends, anyone, and say, well, look, here this man's going to have 2 wives. And it looks like God approved of it. Well, why do you think God approved of it? The record here is inspired because this is what happened. But that doesn't mean God approved of it. In fact, as in the case of Abraham taking Hagar, the entire story, the whole incident, reveals that God disapproved of it. And it's recorded because it is a fact. Now, Jacob did so, verse 28, fulfilled her week. And he gave him Rachel, his daughter, to wife also. And Laban gave to Rachel his daughter, Bilhah, his handmaid, to be her maid. And he went in also unto Rachel, and he loved also Rachel more than Leah, and served with him yet 7 other years. Believe me, Uncle Laban is getting his money's worth, is he not? And poor Jacob is really going to school. But he has 2 wives, and he shouldn't have them. He'll be in trouble before it's over. We'll have to leave off right there today, my beloved.
1: Well, the tables have turned. The master deceiver is now learning what it feels like to be deceived himself. And Uncle Laban isn't finished with Jacob yet. There's more schooling ahead, and we'll hear about it in our next study. For a sneak peek, why don't you read ahead in Genesis 30 and 31. In fact, reading ahead before each study is one of the best ways to prepare your heart for what's coming next. I'm Steve Schwetz. For all of us at Through the Bible, grateful to be traveling through God's Word with you.

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0: Chickens are coming home to roost. That's how our teacher, Dr. J. Vernon McGee, describes what's happening to Jacob in Genesis chapters 29 to 31. Welcome to Through the Bible. I'm Steve Schwetz, your host, and I'm so glad that you're with us for another great study in God's Word. As you settle in on the Bible bus and open your copy of God's Word, let me share a couple of encouraging notes from fellow travelers just like you. First, we hear from Eliza in Chicago. I praise God for this ministry and how it's helped me to grow in my relationship with God through His Son, Jesus Christ, my Lord and Savior, and His beautiful, priceless gift of salvation. Thank you, God, for giving Dr. McGee and the vision and gift to preserve His teaching of the Word for us to glean from and grow. I am honored to offer my continuous support for the ministry and would greatly appreciate receiving the Bible bus passes to share this ministry with others. May God continue to bless all you who are called to serve in this wonderful work. Well, Eliza, thanks so much for those encouraging words, and we're grateful to have you with us as a faithful member of the team that supports this ministry and then flings the seed to others around the world. Your passes should arrive soon, by the way. And then here's another one from a listener who shares this. Hi, Steve, Greg, and the rest of the TTB family. I praise God for your faithfulness in continuing to carry on the calling of Dr. McGee to reach the whole world with the whole Word. 31 years ago, I was introduced to you on radio. From then on, I was on and off the bus depending on my availability at the time when the program was aired. Even then, God was teaching and growing me all the while. Later on the app, I started listening more consistently and resolved to be a more consistent passenger. God willing, I will be completing my third trip through the Bible with you. Thank you again for encouraging me to read the passage before the study. I confess that I haven't done it in the past. However, I have just started and found that I am getting more out of our time together. I'm so excited about what God is doing through this ministry, and I pray that the whole world will get on the Bible bus and get to the destination which each heart desperately desires. That is Jesus Christ, who is the way, the truth, and the life. I have passed out over 1,000 Bible bus passes and will continue contributing towards the brake fluid as the Bible bus rolls along, stopping to pick up more passengers. God bless you all abundantly. For as long as the Lord allows, I will keep riding along on the Bible bus. I pray that it reaches into the farthest parts of the earth with its piercing darkness effacing headlights. Wow, isn't that amazing? It sure is an encouraging letter. And thank you for partnering with us so faithfully. May God bless you as you continue sharing His Word with others. Well, if you'd like a pack of those Bible bus passes to share God's Word with the people in your life, let's pray. Father, thank you for your Word that does meet us where we are and then shapes us to what lies ahead. Use it to draw us closer to you and to one another. In Jesus' name we pray. Amen. We're off to Genesis 29 as we continue through the Bible with Dr. J. Vernon McGee.
1: We're putting in today at verse 30 of chapter 29. Now, if you have your Bible, turn there, verse 30 of chapter 29 of Genesis. And he went in also unto Rachel, and he loved also Rachel more than Leah, and served with him yet 7 other years. You see, this man Jacob, we saw last time, was totally deceived by his uncle. His uncle promised him that he would give him Rachel if he would serve 7 years. And he served those 7 years faithfully. And what did he get? Well, he got Leah. And believe me, he got the short end of the stick. Poor Jacob was certainly disappointed. And after all, you must recall that he put one over on his father, and he shortchanged his own brother. He pretended to be the elder when he was the younger. Now he's given the elder when he thought he was getting the younger. So he has to serve now 7 more years, and he's learning that chickens do come home to roost, and that whatsoever a man soweth, that shall he also reap. Now, Uncle Laban made him serve twice as long as he originally agreed to, and that was long enough. But believe me, this is a long time. 14 years he served. And that gives him now 2 wives, somebody says. And that's right. And somebody else is going to say, well, In the Bible, God must approve of it. Now, God doesn't approve of everything that's in the Bible. That may startle some of you, but God didn't approve of the devil telling a lie. God didn't approve of David telling a lie. And God didn't approve of David's sin. He judged him for it. But the record is inspired. And the thing that's inspired here are not the thoughts. The thing that's inspired here is the record, are the words. And this is an accurate record that he did have two wives. And this is the way it came about. And that's where inspiration comes in, friend. It doesn't mean God approved of everything that's in the Bible. God disapproved of this. And let me say this to you. This man had plenty of trouble in his family from here on out. And it all goes back, of course, to his own methods that he had used, which God could not approve. Now, in verse 31 and 32, and let me read them. And when the Lord saw that Leah was hated, he opened her womb, but Rachel was barren. And Leah conceived and bare a son. She called his name Reuben, for she said, surely the Lord hath looked upon my affliction. Now therefore my husband will love me. And so Leah is a pretty sad person because she knows that her husband loves her sister more than he loves her. And now she becomes the mother of Reuben. And that must have brought joy to her heart because he's the eldest son. He was not the one in the line that was to lead to the Lord Jesus Christ. Actually, the one that's to lead to Christ will be Judah. And that was the last son that Leah had. You see, Leah had four sons. She had Reuben. And then in verse 33 here, she had Simeon. Verse 34, the record that she had Levi. And so actually, she had some of the outstanding boys of the 12 sons of Jacob. And the fourth son in verse 35 here is Judah. And out of Judah is the one that is to furnish the kingly line. David was in this line, and then later on, of course, the Lord Jesus Christ himself. According to the flesh, he came in the line of Judah. And Levi was the priestly tribe. And Reuben lost his position as the firstborn, you'll recall, because of his sin. Now we have here these four boys that were the offspring of Leah. And when we come to chapter 30, why again, we begin to see that God is moving in spite of the man's sin, this man, Jacob. Not because of it, but in spite of it. And we find that this man, Jacob, now is disturbed. Let me read chapter 30, verse 1. And when Rachel saw that she bare Jacob no children, Rachel envied her sister and said unto Jacob, give me children or else I die. You see, a woman in that day was disgraced unless she did have offspring. And the more, well, the more she had, maybe not the merrier, but the more the better it was for her. That is, her position. Now notice verses 2 and 3. And Jacob's anger was kindled against Rachel, and he said, am I in God's stead, who hath withheld from thee the fruit of the womb? And she said, behold, my maid Bilhah, go in unto her, and she shall bear upon my knees, that I may also have children by her. Well, again, we see this was the practice of that day. And you will recall, I'm sure, those of you following this study, that Abraham and Sarah practiced it, and God did not approve it then, and he's not going to approve it here. The record is here, and it's an accurate record, but it doesn't mean God approved it. In fact, it's quite obvious that God disapproved it. My, the strife that we've already called attention to that was in the family of Abraham, was in the family of Isaac, as we saw. Now it's in Jacob's family already, and he's in for a great deal more trouble. Now we find that Bilhah was Rachel's maid, and she bare Dan and Naphtali. And then we find that Zilpah, the maid of Leah, bore Gad and Asher. So we have here, well, another, Issachar. And we find, I'm not reading these verses in these chapters, you see, just a record of the birth here of these boys, where you'll remember that there were 12 sons of Jacob, and they're very important, because from these 12 sons will come the 12 tribes of Israel, that is, the nation will come from them. Believe me, Jacob had his hands full with these 12 boys. We find also that there's a girl there from Leah. Her name was Dinah. And I guess she served a good purpose, because there are a lot of restaurants today named Dinah's Shack or Dinah's Dining Room or something. And so she did serve a good purpose. And Issachar and Zebulun are mentioned here also. Now I'm going to read in verses 22 here. Well, I'll read down to 24. And God remembered Rachel, and God hearkened to her and opened her womb. She conceived and bare a son and said, God hath taken away my reproach. And she called his name Joseph and said, the Lord shall add to me another son. Now this is the boy that will follow down into the land of Egypt and make way for the rest of his brethren later on. He's quite remarkable. We'll have to save that story of him until another day, but it's coming up, you can be sure. Now verses 25, and it came to pass, when Rachel had borne Joseph, that Jacob said unto Laban, send me away, that I may go unto mine own place and to my country. Give me my wives, my children, for whom I have served thee, and let me go, for thou knowest my service, which I have done thee. Well, this is quite remarkable here, by the way, because we're going to see that this man, Laban, had really mistreated his son-in-law and his nephew, Jacob. And listen to Uncle Laban here. You see, he's not going to be through. You can be sure of that. Jacob wants to get away. And now Uncle Laban says in verse 27, and Laban said unto him, I pray thee, if I found favor in thine eyes, tarry. For I have learned by experience that the Lord hath blessed me for thy sake. Now, this is something quite interesting. This was something that you will recall that Abimelech, king of Gerar, found out when Isaac was in his midst. He was blessed because of his presence. And this is something now that Uncle Laban has discovered, that God is with Jacob and he's blessed him. And Uncle Laban said, now look, my boy, don't rush off. Don't leave me. Just hang around. And I've been blessed, and I want to raise your wages. I'll pay you more. Listen to him in verse 28. And he said, appoint me thy wages, and I'll give it. And I tell you, Jacob ought to know by now that any time Uncle Laban made a deal, that he was the one that came off the winner, not the other fella. But Jacob's learned the lesson. Jacob wants to leave. Uncle Laban says, I'll pay you more. And now he said to him, thou knowest how I've served thee and how thy cattle was with me. For it was little which thou hadst before I came. It's now increased unto a multitude, and the Lord hath blessed thee since my coming. And now when shall I provide for mine own house also? In other words, listen to Jacob. You talk about a man complaining. He's singing the blues. In other words, he's saying here, all I've got out of all of this service for you are two wives and two maids to the wives, and I've got a house full of boys. In fact, he's got 11 boys now. Now, what in the world is he going to do? How is he going to feed them? And he says, God blessed you and he prospered you, and I don't have anything. In other words, you're the one that's prospering and I'm not. And now Jacob says, and will you listen to him? Verse 31, he said, what shall I give thee? And Jacob said, thou shalt not give me anything. If thou wilt do this thing for me, I will again feed and keep thy flock. I'll pass through all thy flock today, removing from thence all the speckled and spotted cattle, all the brown cattle among the sheep, and the spotted and speckled among the goats, and of such shall be my hire. In other words, the pure breed will be Laban's, but that which is just a half breed are not breeds at all, that are not blue ribbon cattle, I'll take those if you'll give them to me. And that's all that you'll need to do. These are the off-breeds. They were not purebred by any means. And he said, you let me have these, that'll be my wages. Now, that sounds like a pretty good proposition. Verse 33 now, and let me read, so shall my righteousness answer for me in time to come. When it shall come from my hire before thy face, everyone that's not speckled and spotted among the goats and brown among the sheep, that shall be counted stolen with me. And Laban said, behold, I would it might be according to thy word. And he removed that day the he-goats that were ring-straked and spotted, and all the goats that were speckled and spotted, and everyone that had some white in it, and all the brown among the sheep, and gave them into the hand of his sons. In other words, they would not be able to breed with the others. Jacob would take that which is the off-breed, and only the full breed would bear, and that would belong to Uncle Laban, but the others would be his. He's making here a very interesting deal. And the way that it worked out is quite interesting. And I want to read this because this has been criticized. Verse 36, he set 3 days' journey betwixt himself and Jacob, and Jacob fed the rest of Laban's flocks. And Jacob took him rods of green poplar and of the hazel and chestnut tree and peeled white streaks in them and made the white appear which was in the rods. And he set the rods which he had piled before the flocks in the gutters and the watering troughs when the flocks came to drink, that they should conceive when they came to drink. Well, there have been several explanations of this. There are those that say this is nothing in the world but just pure superstition. And others say it's just old wives' tales, and this is certainly something that ought not to be in the Bible record. I think probably it should be in the record. In fact, it's my judgment it should be in the record. It's very important that it be in the Word of God. And the fact of the matter is, this is not superstition. There are several explanations. Now, I'm of the opinion that there are those that today have been able to ascertain that this does have an effect upon those that are bringing into the world animals. And certainly, what a woman sees in time of pregnancy and her experience during that time has a tremendous effect upon the child. And today, the psychiatrist and psychologist makes a great deal of it. Well, it affects the animal world also. Now, I do not intend to go into that particular phase of it, but there are things that, frankly, I can't explain. And I don't know that anybody that can explain them. If they can, they ought to explain them to me, because I'm in the dark. I remember in our community where I lived as a boy in southern Oklahoma, there was one of these men that would take a forked stick and tell you where there was water. And everybody in our neighborhood, when they wanted to drill a well, they called for him. He came along with a forked stick, and the interesting thing is that every time they called him in and he picked out a spot, they drilled for water where he said, and they got water. Now, I don't know whether they would have got water if they hadn't called him in. I don't know. All I know is that there was a very strange procedure. It sounds superstitious to me, but it seemed to work. I know in many cases it does not work. But I found out that there are a lot of scientific cures today that they give and they don't work. And there are a lot of scientific explanations that don't work. So that just goes to say it doesn't work. And in some cases it does work, and that doesn't prove anything. All I'm trying to say is don't rule this out as being superstitious. Now, if you want to know the thing that I actually think, both Laban and Jacob believe this is what caused them to be ring-straked. And that's the thing that's important for this story. Maybe you are smart enough not to believe it, but these two boys believed it. And what you must remember, all those cattle were together, and some cattle would produce ring-straked and speckled, and some of the offspring would be white. Now, if they're speckled, some speckle and some not, even that one that's not may bring into the world one that is not. I know that it may use a very homely illustration. I remember we had a cat one time when I was a boy, and that cat was the prettiest, whitest cat that I've ever seen. Now, she had a bunch of kittens, and there were a lot of them just speckled, you know, just like the cattle, and several were perfectly white. And lo and behold, in that litter, there was one that was as black as ink. Now, you tell me how he got in there when his mama was a white cat, just a snow-white cat, and here she has a black kitten, and yet others speckled and others white. Well, I know she must have met a black cat somewhere, but I do know this. Why did one be perfectly white and one black? Well, that's what's happening with these cattle. I don't understand all that myself, and I don't propose to try to explain it. All I say is this is the record that is here. These men believed it, and Jacob is using trickery again, regardless of whether there's value in it or not. He's using trickery. Now, he's been quite a trickster, you can see, but he's met an uncle that's a better trickster than he is. And he's trying now to make a comeback. Well, may I say to you, poor Jacob, because he came there with just a walking stick, and when he leaves with quite a few possessions. Now, God is calling him to leave. And before we leave the chapter, I think probably I ought to call attention to this. It may be mechanical about these boys, but here you have the mention of the 11 sons, and that's important because these 11 sons are the sons that are going to constitute the 12 tribes of Israel. Now, in chapter 31, Jacob now leaves Laban without giving notice, and he takes French leave, and they don't even have a farewell party. And Jacob and Laban then make a contract not to defend or hurt each other. Then they separate in an outwardly friendly manner. Now, this is a rather lengthy chapter that we come to here. It has 55 verses, chapter 31. We're going to save most of it for next time. But here's the other side of the coin. God wants to get him out of that land. He recognizes that the influence there is not good for Jacob and this growing family that's coming along for these boys, because these are to be the heads of the 12 tribes of Israel, and God is anxious to get them out from that environment and back into Abraham's country, the country he had promised to Abraham, and God now is calling Jacob to return. And you'll notice here as we come into chapter 31, you'll see that Jacob now is getting more than Uncle Laban is getting, and he doesn't like it, and his sons don't like it either. That is Laban's sons. And this man wants now to leave, and he takes Rachel, and Leah meets them out in the field, and they plot to take leave, and they do take leave. And poor Jacob, he's perplexed. He's frustrated. He doesn't know now where to turn. And it's this time that God has called him to leave, and God has called him to leave for the sake of his family, the boys, the children there, that they should not stay in that environment. But we'll have to leave that till next time. Until then, may God richly bless you, my beloved.
0: Well, Jacob's life sounds more like a soap opera or reality TV, doesn't it? And you know, the truth is human nature hasn't changed much from one generation to the next. There's more family drama ahead, and we're going to pick it up in our next study. 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I'm Steve Schwetz, and I'll see you next time on the Bible Bus.

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2: The Lord will never give up on us as long as we come back to Him. This is the wonderful message, or the lesson that we're going to learn as we open up to Genesis 31. You're listening to Through the Bible, and J. Vernon McGee will take us through this teaching in Thursday's edition.

0: The Lord will never give us up as long as we keep coming back to Him. That's the good news that our teacher, Dr. J. Vernon McGee, reminds us of as our study of Jacob's life continues here on Through the Bible. So why don't you go ahead and open your Bible to Genesis chapter 31 and get ready for a passage that Dr. McGee says was given to us to minister to our needs. And as you find your place in God's Word, let's listen as Dr. McGee reads a letter that he received many years ago.
1: And here is part of this letter. It says, "It seemed well for me to write you on two matters. First, from time to time you receive letters indicating that the writers thought it a waste of time for you to read letters, testifying to the amount of good which was being accomplished in those listening to your program. I personally agreed with them until I came to realize that whereas I've been a supporter of your program for many years now, in the assumption that since it had been a major influence in bringing me to Christ, it would likewise be a major influence in so bringing others. One could hardly fault anyone who had not been so affected from wanting to see some results before contributing. So I say, keep it up, which no doubt you are going to do anyway. And you want to know something? That's exactly what I was going to do. But I appreciate that letter very, very much."
0: As Dr. McGee liked to say, we're going to keep it up. Now let's pray as we begin our study. Heavenly Father, thank you for your great love for us. Thank you that despite our sin, that you welcome us back as we turn to you. Teach us the truths, Lord, that we need to live by as we learn from the life of Jacob. In Jesus' name, amen. Here's our study of Genesis 31 on Through the Bible with Dr. J. Vernon McGee.
1: Now, when we come to the 31st chapter of Genesis, and we're going to put in here today at verse 7, then we recognize that we're in a section that God has given to us to minister to our needs, because we're dealing here with a man that was also a very sinful man in many ways, and a man that God would not give him up. And you can take courage from that. The Lord will never give you up. As long as you'll keep coming to him, he'll keep receiving you. And if he'll take a fellow like Jacob and a fellow like I am, then he'll take any of us. I'm of the opinion. And let's now come here. You will recall that Jacob now has had a pretty sad ordeal of 20 years with Uncle Laban. And Uncle Laban has really given him a course in the College of Hard Knocks. And poor Jacob is now beginning to wince under all the pressure that he's been under. And he senses now that God has prospered him so that the face of Laban is turned against him, and also the sons of Laban. And Jacob now has a call from God. God tells him to leave. And he calls his wives, Rachel and Leah, together that he might talk to them about it. And he tells them that which is on his heart. And in verse 7, as we left off last time, he says, "And your father hath deceived me and changed my wages 10 times, but God suffered him not to hurt me." Now is Jacob beginning to complain? I think so, and we're going to see that later on in this chapter. Now will you notice, he goes on to explain to these wives that they'll understand of actually what has happened, that the thing that he has done has in it the element of not trickery, but of taking advantage of his opportunity in a business way. I don't want to say he's dishonest here, because I don't think that he is. He's been dishonest in so many things, but I think here he was just using a method that I'm sure any businessman would have used, and it would have been legitimate. He's certainly not hurting Laban at all, but God has blessed him to the extent that Laban now and his sons become very jealous of him, and they hate him. And you'll notice as he goes on to explain all of this, He tells now, actually, why he wants to leave. Because he says in verse 11 of Genesis 31, "And the angel of God spake unto me in a dream, saying, Jacob, and I said, Here am I. And he said, Lift up now thine eyes and see. All the rams which leap upon the cattle are ring, strike, speckled, and grizzled, for I have seen all that Laban doeth unto thee." Now, probably you thought last time that I was not giving a satisfactory answer to what had taken place, because I recognize that there are several explanations of why these animals were speckled. But I was waiting till we could get right here, because why were they that way? God says I did it. May I say that I therefore don't need to look for these natural explanations, although I'm confident that God probably used one of them. But since God didn't tell me which one it is, I'm of the opinion that we don't know. There are several explanations, and you can take the one you want, but I like this one. God says, "I saw what Laban was doing to you, and I blessed you." Now, verse 13, and this is what's important. "I am the God of Bethel." Now, you see, God goes back to where he appeared to this boy when he was running away from home, his first night away from home, that he spent at Bethel. And he says now, "I'm the God of Bethel, where thou anointest the pillar, where thou vowest a vow unto me. Now arise, get thee out from this land, and return unto the land of thy kindred." Now God wants him out of that land, because he's got 12 boys that are growing up, and they're already beginning to learn some things that they should not be learning. And they are there in the place of idolatry and heathenism. And so God wants to get Jacob and these boys away from there, just as he got Abraham out of a home of idolatry. Now will you notice verse 14? "And Rachel and Leah answered and said unto him, Is there yet any portion of inheritance for us in our father's house?" In other words, they're saying, well, certainly, as the daughters of our father, we should receive some inheritance, and that ought not to cause him to be so antagonistic. And verse 15, "Are we not counted of him strangers? For he hath sold us, and hath quite devoured also our money." Old Laban can't be trusted, friends. And did you know that today, unfortunately, there are many Christians that the way they handle money, their own and others, reveals the fact they can't be trusted either. That is, I think, maybe a real test of an individual today. I could tell you some stories that would make your hair stand on end of things that Christians do, Christian leaders do, they ought not to do. Now will you notice verse 16, "For all the riches which God hath taken from our father, that is ours and our children. Now then, whatsoever God hath said unto thee, do." I admire these two women. They say, whatever you want to do, Jacob, you go ahead. We're with you. And our father has apparently robbed us. Let me read verse 17. "Then Jacob rose up and set his sons and his wives upon camels. He carried away all his cattle, all his goods which he had gotten, the cattle of his getting, which he had gotten in Padan Aram, for to go to Isaac his father in the land of Canaan. And Laban went to shear his sheep, and Rachel had stolen the images that were her father's." Let's just stop there a moment, because there's a revelation here of something that's quite interesting. Now Jacob rises up and leaves post haste again. Remember, that's the way he had to leave his home. Now he leaves his uncle Laban the same way. And actually, it's not all his fault here, but it was his fault when he had to leave his own home. But he's prepared for this. After all, he's had practice in leaving overnight. And so he has all the cattle and everything ready to march, ready to get out of that land. And his wives, apparently, didn't have a chance to even get many of the things that were theirs. But notice what happened. Rachel stole the images that were her father's. I told you we were in the home of idolatry. God didn't want the boys brought up there. But you see, Rachel has been brought up in a home of idolatry. And she felt like she wanted to take her gods with her. What a primitive heathen notion she had. Poor Jacob thought he ran away from God when he went to Bethel. God appeared to him there. And he found out you can't run away from God. In fact, David wrote about that. David said, though I make my bed in Sheol, why, I don't get away from God. Death won't separate you. Though you go to the height of heaven, you'll never get away from him. And you can't get away from him but going to the moon. You just don't get away from God. That's all. She, though, wanted to take these images that had been in the home. Now notice verse 20. And Jacob stole away unawares to Laban the Syrian, in that he told him not that he fled. Now, he waited until Laban went out to shear sheep. Probably he went quite a few miles away from home because the sheep grazed on a very large area in that day, and they still do for that matter. It takes a great area to feed them. And so this man Laban is away from home. While he is, Jacob just forgot to tell him he was leaving, that he was going. So he fled with all that he had, and he rose up and passed over the river and set his face toward the Mount Gilead. And it was told Laban on the third day that Jacob was fled. And he took his brethren with him and pursued after him 7 days' journey. And they overtook him in the Mount Gilead. You see, they are moving now quite a distance. They've come apparently all the way here to Mount Gilead, which is just on the east of the Jordan River. And it means that Laban has really been traveling fast to overtake him. And Laban doesn't mean any good as far as Jacob is concerned. I'm of the opinion he was angry enough to kill him and would have killed him had not God intervened. Verse 24, and God came to Laban the Syrian in a dream by night and said unto him, take heed that thou speak not to Jacob, neither good or bad. In other words, you be very careful what you say and do. Then Laban overtook Jacob. Now Jacob had pitched his tent in the mount, and Laban with his brethren pitched in the Mount of Gilead. And now listen to Uncle Laban. He's a clever rascal, by the way. Here he's been coming, breathing out fire and brimstone, wanting to not only recover all these possessions of Jacob and take them back, but probably kill Jacob and take back his two daughters and their children. But God had to intervene to protect this boy. Now will you notice verse 26? My, how clever he is here. He's a real diplomat, by the way. And Laban said to Jacob, what hast thou done that thou hast stolen away unawares to me and carried away my daughters as captives taken with the sword? My, that ought to make Jacob feel pretty bad that he had run away like that. Wherefore didst thou flee away secretly and steal away from me, and didst not tell me that I might have sent thee away with mirth and with songs and with tabret and with harp? Why, Uncle Laban says, I would have given you a wonderful send-off party. I would really have had a great celebration, and we would have given you a fond farewell. That's what he's saying now. I don't think he would have done it. And listen to him. My, he appeals now to sentiment. Verse 28, and hast not suffered me to kiss my sons and my daughters. The sons would be those 12 grandsons there. And they're going to be very prominent as far as the history of this world is concerned. Hast not suffered me to kiss my sons and my daughters. Thou hast now done foolishly in so doing. It's in the power of my hand to do you hurt. But the God of your father spake unto me yesterday night, saying, take thou heed that thou speak not to Jacob, either good or bad. And Laban lets him know that he didn't mean good by him, but God had prevented him from doing bad. Now will you notice, verse 30, "And now, though thou wouldst needs be gone, because thou sore longest after thy father's house, yet wherefore hast thou stolen my gods?" That's a funny kind of a god to have, isn't it, that you can steal it? "And Jacob answered and said to Laban, because I was afraid, for I said, peradventure thou wouldst take by force thy daughters from me." Now, he's not answering that he had taken the gods. He didn't know that Rachel had taken them, actually. What he's answering is this: "Why did you run away without letting me know and giving you a party?" He says, "I was afraid that if I wanted to go, that you wouldn't let me take your daughters, my wives, and my family, and that which belonged to me. You wouldn't permit it." And verse 32, "With whomsoever thy findest thy gods, let him not live. Before our brethren, discern thou what is thine with me, and take it to thee. For Jacob knew not that Rachel had stolen them." You see, Jacob is so sure that they haven't done a thing like this. And if you think Laban believed Jacob, you're wrong. He didn't believe him. Jacob didn't believe Laban either. They had no confidence in each other. That had been a nice, pleasant little 20 years, had it not. Now notice, "And Laban went into Jacob's tent, and into Leah's tent, and into the two maidservants' tents, but he found them not." Now, I expected one of his daughters to be the one that got them. "Then went he out of Leah's tent and entered into Rachel's tent. Now Rachel had taken the images, put them in the camel's furniture, and sat upon them." Quite a clever girl herself, isn't she? She's sure a daughter of her father. "And she had taken them and put them in the camel's furniture," that is, that which went on the camel's back, "and then she sat down on them. And Laban searched all the tent, but found them not. And she said to her father," listen to her now, "Let it not displease my lord that I cannot rise up before thee, for the custom of women is upon me. And he searched, but found not the images." Why? Well, she's sitting on them. She says, "I'm sorry, but I can't get up. Don't feel well today." And she's sitting on them. May I say, this is truly a very realistic setting that's given to us here of this family. Now, will you notice verse 36? "And Jacob was wroth and chode with Laban. And Jacob answered and said to Laban, what is my trespass? What is my sin that thou hast so hotly pursued after me?" And now, old Jacob gets a little confidence because he doesn't locate these images and he's sure that they're not anywhere around. And frankly, he just now wants to rebuke the man, his father-in-law, that's come after him. Now, will you listen to his complaint? Here is the course that he passed, and he's now getting his college degree, his degree from the College of Hard Knocks. And will you listen to this here? Verse 38, "This 20 years have I been with thee. Thy ewes and thy she-goats have not cast their young, and the rams of thy flock have I not eaten." In other words, he didn't even get his meals. He had to pay for that. "That which was torn of beasts, I brought not unto thee. I bear the loss of it. Of my hand didst thou require it, whether stolen by day or stolen by night." And he couldn't even get any insurance. When a lamb was stolen or killed by a wild animal, why, Jacob had to pay for it. Believe me, this Laban, he's a hard taskmaster, is he not? Now listen to him, verse 40. "Thus I was in the day the drought consumed me." He didn't get a vacation in summer. "And the frost by night." And when it got cold, he still had to stay out with the sheep and with the animals. "And my sleep departed from mine eyes." Many nights he had to watch to protect the flock. Now listen to him, verse 41. "Thus have I been 20 years in thy house. I served thee 14 years for thy two daughters and 6 years for thy cattle, and thou hast changed my wages 10 times. Here's what's happened to this man. Here is the man that was clever, and this is the man that thought that he could get by with it. But actually, he didn't get by with it. God didn't let him get by with it because, frankly, God has made it very clear, whatsoever a man sows, that shall he also reap. Jacob refused submission to God at home, and he now has to submit to his uncle. Jacob came to receive a wife and dignity, and he was made a servant because God respects the rights of the firstborn. And Jacob deceived his father, and he's deceived by his father-in-law. Jacob the younger became the older. He found out that he was given the oldest when he thought he's getting the younger. He revealed a mercenary spirit that displayed in the way he got the birthright. And Jacob allowed his mother to cover his hands with the skins of kids of goats. And later on, we're going to see his own sons deceived him in the same way. They killed a goat and dipped Joseph's coat of many colors in it. He deceived his father about being the favorite son, and he was deceived about his favorite son, Joseph. God says, whatsoever a man sows, that shall he also reap. Now he leaves Laban. They bid each other goodbye, and they're going to make a contract. Let me read now verse 42. Except the God of my father, the God of Abraham, and the fear of Isaac had been with me, surely thou had sent me away now empty. God hath seen mine affliction and the labor of my hands and rebuked thee yesterday night. Now, Jacob has his day in court, and he lets Laban have it now. And Laban answered and said unto Jacob, these daughters are my daughters, these children are my children, these cattle are my cattle, and all that thou seest is mine. And what can I do this day unto these my daughters or unto their children which have been born? Now therefore come thou, let us make a covenant, I and thou. Let it be for a witness between me and thee. And Jacob took a stone and set it up for a pillar. And Jacob said unto his brethren, gather stones, and they took stones. And now they make a contract. Verse 48, and Laban said, this heap is a witness between me and thee this day. Therefore was the name of it called Galeed and Mizpah. For he said, the Lord watch between me and thee when we're absent one from another. And this has been used by young people's groups as a benediction and other groups. And I don't think it ought to be used that way, because this is actually a contract between two rascals that they're going to quit stealing from each other and work on somebody else. The Lord watch between me and thee. In other words, may the Lord keep his eye on you so you won't steal from me anymore. That's exactly what these men are saying. Now they're going to separate, and they do separate, and we're going to see the great experience in the life of Jacob next time in chapter 32. May the Lord richly bless you, my beloved.
0: Well, Jacob may have passed his coursework, but he's holding a degree from the School of Hard Knocks, and God still has much more to teach him. These are powerful lessons, aren't they? Well, as the Bible bus rolls along, we're headed for the greatest wrestling match ever recorded. Join me and invite a friend as we continue deeper into Genesis. I'm Steve Schwetz, and I'll save a seat just for you.

0: 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Is this your story too?
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0: Come along for the ride, and you'll study both the Old Testament and New Testament, discovering God's great redemption story. 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
1: Four episodes down, and we're about to wrap up the Through the Bible Omnibus with Friday's edition. And again, friend, just the encouragement for you to reach out to us and to let us know the takeaways that you are gleaning from these teachings in the book of Genesis. Speaking of which, let's turn to chapter 32. We're going to look at the turning point in Jacob's life in this chapter.

0: Welcome to Through the Bible. We're in Genesis chapter 32, a chapter our teacher, Dr. J. Vernon McGee, calls one of the greats in the Bible. And we're finally at that high point, or really the turning point, in the life of Jacob. Before we get started, though, and while you grab your Bible, Greg Harris and I have an update on what God is doing through the global ministry of Through the Bible. So, Greg, let's just dive in.
1: Yeah, well, we want to take an opportunity to talk about something pretty amazing that God is doing. And it's something old, and it's something new, and it's our home groups.
0: Yeah. Oh, yeah. Man. In what continent now? I mean, first this thing was birthed in India.
1: That's right.
0: And it was like, wow, this thing's really taken off. And then it like a forest fire with perfect conditions, it's spreading over Africa.
1: Yeah, that's right. Well, and we love telling the story of how we don't plan. It's not that we don't plan at all. We should qualify that and say we let God present opportunities, and then when we believe he's leading us through an open door, then we plan and we execute the work. But when it comes to, say, trying to spread home groups around the world, we just wanted to let God open those doors, and he did it in Ethiopia. And it was literally about 2 years ago that you went to Ethiopia, trained what, 75 pastors?
0: Yeah, it was originally, I mean, this is like the story of home groups from the beginning. I think we were going to have 35 or 40 pastors at the most. We ended up having almost double that. And then they put this big audacious goal out there of having like 2,000 and something, 2,200 small groups or something, everybody committed to it. And I'm thinking, you guys, you're not going to make it.
1: Yes.
0: And whoa, am I wrong. And I get shamed every time for my lack of faith, because not only did they far surpass that within the first, I think, 6 or 7
1: months.
0: Yeah,
1: I was there 6 months later and they were at 3,000.
0: Yeah. So it's like, okay, Steve's wrong there. And now, how many participants, that's another metric that we look at, how many participants in Ethiopia alone?
1: Yeah, over, I think they told us about 100,000 participants now.
0: Okay, I thought it was 60,000.
1: Well, it was, but
0: that was yesterday.
1: A latter meeting I had, said 100, because it's now close to 9,000 groups, about 8,651, if I remember correctly. And that's part of the old story. That, of course, that happened in the last 2 years, which is stunning.
0: Yes.
1: But just recently, just shortly before you and I got in the studio today, we had a team that went back to do some more training in Ethiopia, but also went to Kenya, because the folks in Kenya said, hey, we want in on this. Yeah. This is exciting. And Steve, they came up with a number that's so big.
0: What, this is their goal?
1: Yeah, it's so big, I almost don't want to say it, because it's 10 times what the Ethiopians said.
0: What, they want 20,000?
1: Over 20,000 groups, and this was not forced upon them. And George Philip, who is the human father of the Through the Bible Home Group Network, he said, I didn't push them. I said, be realistic. And they said, we can do this. So, Steve, I'm going to join you in your skepticism, and we will see. We will see.
0: Yeah, it is truly amazing the way God continues to do a work in this portion of our ministry for this season. We don't know if it's going to go on, you know, for years and years, but right now the Lord certainly seems to be blessing and bringing a level of Bible engagement that was not there before.
1: And I love the way you said that. That's also part of our philosophy of letting God grow this ministry. Maybe we do something for a season, and then he moves us into a new way of flinging the seed.
0: Greg, we want to now focus on Genesis as we study. Would you pray for the ministry and for the teaching?
1: Father, we just thank you and praise you for what you're doing. It's so obvious. You are moving. You're getting your word to people in ways that we never dreamed, and we praise you for that. And we pray now that as we open your word and study Genesis, that you would transform our hearts and our minds. In Jesus' name, amen.
0: Let's dive into Genesis 32 on Through the Bible with Dr. J. Vernon.

0: Reverend McGee.
1: Now I trust that you have your Bible open to Genesis 32. This is one of the great chapters of the Bible. Have I said that before? Well, I think so. There are a great many great chapters of the Bible, and this is one of them. This is actually the high point in the life of Jacob and can be called a turning point in his life. Now, this is not his conversion by any means. This man, in spite of the fact that he was living in the flesh, and believe me, he was living in the flesh, why, he was still God's man. That's the reason that you and I are told to be very careful today about judging folk, about whether they're Christian or not. There are a lot of people that don't look like they're Christian. I'm sure that they are, or I'm almost sure that they are, but I don't know. And that's in the hands of the Lord. They just don't act like it, that's all. And they give no evidence. And this man, Jacob, gave none at all, except these very faint instances of where God appeared to him and he did respond in a way. But now this man, who is God's representative and is God's witness in the world, and it's been a bad witness, but he can't keep that up. And so God's going to deal with him. To tell the truth, God is going to break his leg to get him, but God will break his leg in order to get him. And the Lord disciplines us. Whom the Lord loveth, he chasteneth. That's his method. He disciplines in that way. And we have already seen that Lot didn't look like he was a child of God, but he was. Peter says he vexed his righteous soul. And I tell you, he certainly was put through the fire, only he escaped the fire of Sodom and Gomorrah, but the Lord put him through the fires of testing. And now that is Jacob's experience. He's got his college degree, the College of Hard Knocks. Uncle Laban was the president and dean of the school, and he had graduation, and this boy Jacob gave his valedictorian, and it was a pitiful thing. 20 years it took him to get his degree, and he says, I certainly worked for it. And the requirements, old Laban changed them 10 times. That means every 2 years, why, he had a new contract with Uncle Laban, and it was always to his disadvantage. This is the experience of this man. Now we come to this test, and God's going to have to deal with him because he's going to represent God, and God will deal with him. Now we come here to this 32nd chapter, and God will move in on him. I'd like to write over this chapter as I've written verses of scripture elsewhere over certain chapters we've come to is this one. It is Isaiah 40:29. He giveth power to the faint, and to them that have no might, he increaseth strength. That's the experience now this man. And Jacob went on his way, and the angels of God met him. And when Jacob saw them, he said, this is God's host, and he called the name of that place Mahanaim. God is beginning to deal with this man directly in order to bring him into the place of fruit bearing and of real vital service and witness for him. And Jacob sent messengers before him to Esau his brother under the land of Seir, the country of Edom. And he commanded them, saying, thus shall ye speak unto my lord Esau. Thy servant Jacob saith thus, I have sojourned with Laban and stayed there until now, and I have oxen and asses, flocks and men servants and women servants, and I have sent to tell my Lord that I may find grace in thy sight. This boy Jacob is still clever, isn't he? He just can't let go, even after his experience with Laban now, and he's returning back, and he remembers now the last time, 20 years before that, why Esau was breathing out threatenings against him. And notice now he sends servants, and he says, to the servant, says, when you get to Esau, my brother, you say to him, my lord Esau of all things. And then he says, thy servant Jacob. Well, that's not the way Jacob had done it. He'd stolen the birthright, and he didn't steal the birthright, but he manipulated for it, and he stole the blessing. He'd been a rascal, but now his talk is different. He'd learned a few things, I guess, from Uncle Laban. My Lord Esau, thy servant Jacob. And so he sent the messengers. And the messengers returned to Jacob, saying, we came to thy brother Esau, and also he cometh to meet thee, and 400 men with him. And that absolutely frightened poor Jacob, because he didn't know what all that meant. And Esau didn't indicate to the servants at all. I suppose Jacob quizzed them rather thoroughly and said, did you detect any note of animosity or bitterness or hatred toward me? And I think the servant said, no, said he seemed to be glad to get the information that you were coming to meet him. And now he's coming to meet you. But the fact he was glad didn't mean anything to Jacob. It could mean he'd be glad for the opportunity of getting revenge. Well, anyway, poor Jacob's upset. Then Jacob was greatly afraid and distressed, and he divided the people that was with him and the flocks and herds and the camels into two bands, and said, if Esau come to the one company and smite it, then the other company which is left shall escape. He's in a bad way, he thinks. Here he is with this brother of his coming to him, and so he divides up the group. He's being clever. And he says, if this boy, my brother, if he strikes one, then the other one can escape. And now notice verse 9. What does he do now? He appeals to God in his distress. And Jacob said, O God of my father Abraham, God of my father Isaac, the Lord which says unto me, return unto thy country and to thy kindred, and I will deal well with thee. I'm not worthy of the least of all the mercies and of all the truth which thou hast showed unto thy servant. For with my staff I passed over this Jordan, and now I'm become two bands. This is Jacob. And this man now appeals to God, cries out to him on the basis of that he's the God of his father Abraham and the God of his father Isaac. And I begin now to detect a little change in his life. This is the first time I've ever heard him say, I'm not worthy of the least of thy mercies. Here he, for the first time, is acknowledging that he might be a sinner in God's sight. You know, we got a lot of fundamentalists that I don't think they've acknowledged they are sinners for years. I had a man that wrote me quite a lengthy letter. He was incensed that I would indicate that he's a sinner. And he told me what all that he had done, and that he'd been saved, and he now was not a sinner. I bet he is. May I say to you, we're all sinners, saved by grace. And as long as we're in this life, we got that old nature that isn't even fit to go to heaven. And you know something else? It's not going to heaven. God's not going to let it go. Well, Vernon McGee can't go there. That's the reason he had to give me a new nature. The old one wasn't even fit to repair. And so this boy is beginning now to say he's not worthy. And when any man begins to move toward God on that basis, he'll find that God will communicate with him. And he makes this very interesting statement that he says, I went over this Jordan here just with his walking stick, my staff. That's all he had. Now he's coming back and he's got two bands. This is Jacob for you. And now will you notice, listen to him, verse 11. Deliver me, I pray thee, from the hand of my brother, from the hand of Esau, for I fear him, lest he will come and smite me and the mother with the children. And I tell you, he really cried out to God. And that night was a very difficult night for him. And he didn't have any aspirins to take that night. It was difficult. Verse 13, he lodged there that same night, took of that which came to his hand a present for Esau his brother, 200 she-goats, 20 he-goats, 200 ewes, 20 rams, 30 milk camels with their colts, 40 kine and 10 bulls, 20 she-asses and 10 foals. You see, he's pretty generous with his stock now. And he delivered them into the hand of his servants, every drove by themselves, and said unto his servants, pass over before me, and put a space betwixt drove and drove. Now you see his tactic is this. He'll send out a drove, a very rich gift for his brother. And when that first drove would arrive, Esau would say, well, what is this? He said, well, we're bringing you a gift from your brother Jacob. And then he'd receive that. He'd ride on a little farther, meet another drove, same size. And he'd ask them, where are you going? Well, they said, we're going to meet Esau. Well, he said, I'm Esau. Well, he said, here's a gift for you. It's from your brother Jacob. Believe me, by the time that he got down to where Jacob and the family were, he'd be softened by then. You see, he's prayed to God, and he's reminded the Lord that you told me to return to my country. You said you'd protect me. But does he believe God? No. He goes right ahead and makes these arrangements, which reveals he wasn't trusting God at all. And that, I'm afraid, is our same position. Many of us take our burdens to the Lord in prayer. We just spread them out before him. I do that. Then when we get through praying, we get right up and put each little burden right back on our back and start out again with it. We really don't believe him, do we? We don't really trust him as we should. Now, let me put in at verse 17, and he commanded the foremost, saying, when Esau my brother meeteth thee and asketh thee, saying, whose art thou, and whither goest thou, and whose are these before thee? Then thou shalt say, they be thy servant Jacob's. It's a present unto my lord Esau, and behold, also he's behind us, he's coming. And that'd be one after another like that. This is the plan that he's working on. And now we find verse 20, and say ye moreover, behold, thy servant Jacob is behind us, for he said, I'll appease him with the present that goeth before me, and afterward I'll see his face. Peradventure he will accept me. So went the present over before him, and himself lodged that night in the company. And he rose up that night, and took his two wives, and his two women servants, and his 11 sons, and passed over the ford Jabbok. And he took them, and sent them over the brook, and sent over that he had. Now this is the night. This is the great experience in his life that came to him. Now you'll notice that he came to this very desolate place, the brook Jabbok at the crossing. I've been there, and I got away from the group purposely, and I took a walk across the bridge that's there now. The United States has built a very lovely road through that area, did it for the Hashemite Kingdom of Jordan, and it takes you into that area to see, well, several things you wouldn't be able to see if it didn't have a good road, because that's quite a wilderness through there. And I took pictures of sheep that were drinking down at the brook Jabbok. It's a crossing there, but a very bleak place. It's right down between two, we'd call them hills. They're not really mountains, but it's a very mountainous country. It's a very rugged country. And here is where this man came that night. He's not a happy man, and he's filled with fear and doubts. You see, chickens are coming home to roost. He'd mistreated Esau, and God never told him to get it that way. God would have gotten it for him. And so that night, he sent across the brook Jabbok all that he had, but he stayed on the other side. Because even if his brother came, it might be he'd spare the family and just maybe kill Jacob. So Jacob's left alone. Now verse 24, and Jacob was left alone, and there wrestled a man with him until the breaking of the day. Now there's several things I'd like to get straight as we come to this wrestling match. I've heard it said that Jacob did the wrestling. Actually, Jacob did not do any wrestling at all. He didn't want to wrestle anybody. Let's be very frank. He has Uncle Laban back of him, who doesn't mean good at all. And he has his brother Esau ahead of him. And actually, Jacob is no match for either one. And he's caught now between a rock and a hard place. He doesn't know which way to turn. Now, do you think he wanted to take on a third one that night? I don't think so. Time magazine, quite a few years ago, they put in the sporting section of the magazine the writer there, he says concerning the votes for who was the greatest wrestler, it says not a vote went to the most famous athlete in history, Wrestling Jacob. And lo and behold, they got a letter in the mail from someone who wrote in, says, can you tell me something about this wrestler Jacob? They had never heard of him before, and evidently they had never read their Bible at all. Well, he's no wrestler. Let's make that very clear here at the very beginning. That night, he's alone because he wanted to be alone, and he wasn't looking for a fight that night. Now, this man who wrestled with him, that's the question, who is this one that wrestled with him that night? Well, again, there's been a great deal of speculation about who it is, but I think it's none other than the pre-incarnate Christ, and I have some evidence for it. Over in Hosea, the 12th chapter, and I'd like to turn to that. Let me read this, chapter 12 of Hosea, verse 1. Ephraim feedeth on wind and falleth after the east wind. He daily increaseth lies and desolation, and they do make a covenant with the Assyrians, and oil is carried into Egypt. The Lord hath also a controversy with Judah, and will punish Jacob according to his ways. According to his doings will he recompense him. He took his brother by the heel in the womb, and by his strength he had power with God. Yea, he had power over the angel, and prevail. He wept and made supplication unto him. He found him in Bethel, and there he spake with us. Even the Lord of hosts, the Lord is his memorial, or the Lord is his name. May I say to you, it was none other than Jehovah, the pre-incarnate Christ, who wrestled with him that night. Now, when he saw that he prevailed not against him, he touched the hollow of his thigh, and the hollow of Jacob's thigh was out of joint as he wrestled with him. Now, old Jacob is not going to give up easy. He's not that kind of a man. And he wrestled. And finally, this one who wrestled with him broke his leg, and he said, let me go, for the day breaketh. And he said, I'll not let thee go, except thou bless me. And what happened now? Jacob is just holding on. He's not wrestling. He's just holding on to this one. And he found out that you don't get anywhere with God by struggling and fighting. The only way that you get anywhere with him is by yielding and just holding on to him. Abraham had learned that. That's what Abraham said, amen to God. He believed God. He counted it to him for righteousness. Abraham reached the end of his rope and put his arms around God. And friends, when you get in that condition, then you trust God. I've read several letters recently from folk. One, a fellow that had been on dope. Another one who lost a little boy, a precious little boy in the home, and had to reach out for help somewhere. Well, my friend, when you're willing to hold on, he's there, ready to help you. And he said unto him, what's thy name? And he said, Jacob. And he said, thy name shall be called no more Jacob. Not Jacob anymore, the one who is the usurper, the trickster, but Israel. Why, Israel? For as a prince hast thou power with God and with men, and hast prevailed. And now the new nature of Israel will be manifest in the life of this man. And Jacob asked him and said, tell me, I pray thee, thy name. And he said, wherefore is it that thou dost ask after my name? And he blessed him there. And Jacob called the name of the place Peniel, for I have seen God face to face, and my life is preserved. He had seen the angel of the Lord, the pre-incarnate Christ. And as he passed over Peniel, the sun rose upon him, and he halted upon his thigh. You see, God had to cripple him to get him. God broke his leg, but he got him. And you're going to find out from here on, he's going to manifest a spiritual nature, dependence upon God. Another young man in the New Testament, a son of Jacob, by the name of Saul of Tarsus, he tells us his struggle in the 7th of Romans, that he couldn't win. And finally, he found out by yielding and letting the Spirit of God, what the law could not do, the Spirit now is able to do in your life. How does he do it? By an act of the will, by yielding to him. And that's exactly what Jacob did. Jacob won, but he won. He got the victory not by fighting and struggling, but by yielding. And that's the only way you and I'll get anywhere with God today. We leave off right there. So until next time, my beloved, may God richly bless you.
0: I'm Steve Schwetz, and I'll save you a seat for next time as together we go through the Bible.

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You just heard Brandon Heath with The Harvester and a great selection of songs before then as well. But now as we arrive at 12:30, welcome to the afternoon. We're going to kick things off in the program Prophetic Witness with Byron Jones, who talks about prophecy and Israel, and we'll be referencing Psalm chapter 83.

0: This is Prophetic Witness. My name is Byron Jones, and again today we have three guests in the studio with us. We have the Reverend Colin Lanoury. Colin is our General Director. We have the Reverend Glyn Taylor. Glyn is the Chairman of our National Council, and he also edits our monthly magazine. And we have Dr. Paul Wilkinson. Paul serves on our National Council and also has an international ministry, very often speaking all over the world at Bible prophecy conferences. We've been thinking about the importance of prophecy in the Scriptures. Prophecy confirms the reliability of the Bible and gives us solid evidence that God's hand is behind it, because only God could accurately know of events in the future, sometimes events of the finest detail. So prophecy not only gives us understanding, but it also reinforces our faith. But there's another reason why prophecy is important, and that's because it gives us a proper perspective on the course of events in the world today, and particularly as they concern Europe, the Middle East, and especially the land of Israel. For example, thinking of Europe, many commentators would describe what's happening in Europe as the beginning of the revival of the Roman Empire, which is prophesied in both Daniel and Revelation. A huge power block that is predicted to arise, encompassing Europe and parts of the Middle East and North Africa, becoming a huge power base in the world. And then, of course, Israel becoming a nation again, and the Jews returning, as the Bible says that they would, Jerusalem itself becoming a huge issue and the point of great crisis in world events. If we have a right understanding, and especially a right attitude to the prophetic Scriptures, we will have a right approach to see what we see happening in the world around us today. And yet, sadly, much of the church doesn't do that. And that goes back, of course, to their approach and their attitude to the Scriptures. As Jesus criticized the disciples on his encounter with them on the road to Emmaus, we, like them, haven't believed all that the prophets have spoken. And tragically, we see so much of the church and the way that it treats Israel as a kind of pariah among the nations. And so having a right attitude towards the prophetic Scriptures is vital, because otherwise we could find ourselves actually standing against and in opposition to what God is doing in the world today. They don't accept that what is happening, particularly with Israel and the return of the Jews to the land, of course, is part of the fulfillment of God's promises. Yes. Because of a wrong attitude and a wrong approach towards the prophetic Scriptures.
1: I think there has been a definite shift as far as that is concerned in the last 30 or 40 years. Much earlier in the 20th century, when our organization was born, back in 1917, I think the church was very pro-Israel and very sympathetic to Israel. I think the shift has come in the last 30 or 40 years.
2: Yeah, but one of the big problems, both with society at large and with the church, is that, quite candidly, they're not happy with the political and military activities of Israel as a nation. And because of that, they reject Israel as a people, especially in relationship to the plan and purposes of God.
1: Yes, but I think Israel, you know, they're a nation there. By and large, the Jews are there in unbelief, in the blindness of unbelief. They're still in rejection of the Messiah. They're a nation feeling isolated. They have to protect themselves, and I think they've endured a lot that many other nations wouldn't have endured. And I think they've been right in protecting themselves as far as that goes. and ask ourselves, where did this all begin and who owns the land? And we go back to Genesis and we come to the call of Abraham, the first Jew, and the covenants of God with Abraham, which included a number of things, including a tract of land, which is fairly well defined in the scripture as being their inheritance. And this has been the stumbling block, along, of course, with the city of Jerusalem, principally, which is depicted in scripture as the city of God and was purchased by David.
3: We need to be clear, don't we, that the problem or the problems going on in the world today have a spiritual root. It's not just political or economic. The fact of the matter is God has made it very clear why the things that are taking place in our world today are taking place, and why, particularly at this time, so much focus is on Israel. From the very time that the Lord set that nation of Hebrew slaves apart for himself, bringing them out of Egypt under the leadership of Moses, there have been groups, nations that have risen up trying to wipe out that people. And the reason is very simple. God has put his name. He's put his holy name upon this one nation. That's God's sovereign choice. Amos 3:2, out of all the families or all the peoples of the earth, you only have I chosen. God took that nation for himself, the lowest of the nations, the weakest, so that he could show his glory. He could bring his truth and his light, his plan of salvation to effect through that particular people. And we're talking about the choice of Abraham and Isaac and Jacob and the 12 tribes. And he set that people in a land, the land of Canaan, which, as we read in various parts of Scripture, Ezekiel 5 and Ezekiel 38, that land that God has put in the very center of the earth, in the very center of the nations. So everything that takes place amongst the nations of this world have to, you know, it all hinges upon the hub of the nations, that tiny strip of land where all the conflict seems to be focused on these days. And you know, Psalm 83 is extremely instructive. This is a song of Asaph, appointed to sing the praises of God in the courts of the Lord in Jerusalem. O God, do not keep silence. Do not hold your peace or be still, O God. For behold, your enemies make an uproar. There's the focus. Your enemies, the enemies of God, make an uproar. Those who hate you have raised their heads. And then listen to how that psalm continues. These enemies of God, they lay crafty plans against your people. They consult together against your treasured ones. They say, come, let us wipe them out as a nation. Let the name of Israel be remembered no more. Mm-hmm. That has happened throughout history. It's happening to the present day. And it's that Antichrist spirit, that satanic spirit, that satanic plan trying to destroy that which is precious to God, you know, the nation which God says, you are the apple of my eye.
0: Can I just introduce a little thought here? Because when we think about the way that much of the church nowadays disparages Israel and all that is happening there and denies that this is the fulfillment of prophecy, I think part of the problem with this is that so often we want to manipulate God and his actions to suit our own way of thinking. And, of course, all of this stems from a liberal attitude towards the scriptures. We make a God in our own image, if you like, in a sense. And because of the way that the world has changed over the last 100 or so years, and especially relative to Israel, many modern Christians can't accept, you know, that this is the way things are happening. This is the way things are ordained to happen, and they react against it. And I think that's part of the problem.
2: Because you know also that with the major nations of the world who were very, very strongly supportive of Israel for many, many years, but are now changing.
0: Drifting from that, yes.
2: And the reason they're drifting from it I don't think is necessarily an issue of faith, but it's the difficulty of the Jews being the chosen people of God, and we don't doubt that, and then the nation of Israel acting admittedly in defense of the nation, but acting in the way they do when they claim innocent people are dying and children are being killed and all this sort of business, and they can't square the thing up to equate a people chosen of God and yet whose political leaders act in the same way as non-believers would.
0: Yes.
2: And that's why the major nations of the world have turned away and turned aside. They fail to make a line of demarcation between recognizing Israel as the chosen people of God and the nation's leaders having the right to defend themselves.
3: Yeah, the nations are not going to recognize Israel as the chosen people of God because they don't recognize God. So we would understand nations that are blind to the truth as revealed in Jesus Christ, they're going to pursue all manner of ungodly policies, and they're going to attack that which is dear to the Lord. But this has come into the church. Mm-hmm. The church today, many in the church today, do not connect the present state of Israel with biblical Israel, mm-hmm. largely sure. because of what was just shared, unbelief. The Jewish people came back to the land in the 19th and 20th centuries, largely rejecting Jesus as their Lord and Messiah. And we know there is no salvation outside of Christ our Lord. But that is looking at this whole issue from a human perspective instead of from God's perspective. What God has said, what God has promised, the covenants that he has made, that in spite, I mean, the Lord knew, didn't he? The Lord knew mm-hmm. in advance of choosing Israel for his own possession what would become of Israel.
0: Yes.
3: How many times did he, you know, he spoke through Moses, he spoke through Joshua, he spoke through Samuel about what, he spoke through all the prophets, what Israel would do, that they would break covenant. And yet, you know, the Lord's promises are still there, that for his own glory, he would bring the people back. But, you know, many Christians to this day, they are being brought up in a tradition of teaching, you know, that has very deep roots. You know, we've got 2,000 years now of church history, and since the early days after the apostles, teaching came into the church, largely through men like Origen and Augustine, that said you can't take the Bible literally anymore. Mm-hmm. God wants you to find a deeper spiritual meaning and apply it to yourselves, the church, because the church is the new people. Israel rejected the Messiah, now it's the church. And so the church began to be called the new Israel, or the spiritual Israel. And in other words, there was no future for the ethnic Jewish nation. And so if you're taught that week in, week out, the church is Israel, Jesus isn't coming back to the earth, he's not coming back to Jerusalem, then you're going to be completely misguided and misdirected to, in terms of trying to understand what's going on in the world today. You will only look at it politically. You'll be looking at it through the eyes of the media, because you will not find a basis in Scripture for understanding what's going on in the world today. And so you're open to all kinds of teachers to tell you, you know, what's happening instead of the Word of God informing you.
0: Yes, and unfortunately, many of the teachers are informing them incorrectly, aren't
3: Absolutely.
0: They?
3: Absolutely.
0: There's a huge bias against Israel and the Jewish nation.
3: You know, the language we're hearing all the time through the media and sadly from many pulpits is that Israel is conducting a military occupation, that they've stolen land, and the church has bought into this.
1: Doesn't that prove what I said at the beginning, that it all comes back to the roots of this and an understanding of where it all began, God's call of Abraham and the covenant that he made with him? It seems the church is failing to understand that. I don't know if it hasn't been taught clearly enough or if the church has rejected it. But certainly that seems to be to the roots of this and an understanding of where it all began, God's call of Abraham and the covenant that he made with him. It seems the church is failing to understand that. I don't know if it hasn't been taught clearly enough or if the church has rejected it. But certainly that seems to be at the root of it.

0: abundance I give this land, from the river of Egypt to the great river, the Euphrates, the land of the Kenites, Kenizzites, Kadmonites, and so on and so forth. Now, the Lord gave that land unconditionally.
1: Yes.
0: And as a matter of interest, in the Bible, the only piece of territory on the earth that the Lord claims as his very own is the land of Israel. Now, I know that the earth is the Lord's and the fullness thereof and so forth. It all belongs to him, really. But that is the only one little spot that he literally says, no, look, this is mine, and it is my choice and my decision who occupies this land.
1: Yeah.
0: That says something of the significance of the land itself. It says something of the significance of the people God chose to inhabit that land. And it also says something significant about God. He has the right to make that choice.
1: Absolutely.
0: And like you said, Paul, this is not just a political or economic issue. This is a spiritual issue. Does God have the right to make announcements and judgments like that? Well, he does, because he's God.
1: Absolutely.
0: And this is where the rebellious human heart comes in to oppose that, as well as all the forces of darkness and so forth.
2: And incidentally, Israel is the only nation on earth whose right to exist is questioned.
0: Yes.
2: Every other nation has a right to exist in the eyes of,
0: yes,
2: of the rest of the world community. It's only Israel whose right to exist is questioned.
0: That's correct.
1: And we need to remember as well, when the Jewish people went into the land of Canaan, it was occupied.
0: Mm-hmm.
1: There were nations, there were tribal groups, the Canaanites or the Jebusites, the Hittites, all these ites that you read about.
0: Yes.
1: They were in the land, and God commanded Joshua to take that land.
0: Yes.
1: Now, that was a judgment. That was a judgment upon those nations because of the depths that they had fallen to, sacrificing their children in the fire and worshipping false gods and idols. So it was a judgment. It's not that God favored Israel over any other nation.
0: No.
1: That was a judgment upon a people that were so defiant towards the Lord, and the Lord was cleansing that land by bringing his people in. But in the same breath, God was warning Israel, if you behave like those nations,
0: I'll drive you out.
1: I'll drive you out, like you said, Byron, because this land is mine. It will spew you out. It will vomit you out.
0: Mm-hmm.
1: But that's an issue of occupation. It's not the question of who owns the land has already been settled by the covenant promises that God has made.
0: Mm-hmm.
1: You carry on reading into Genesis 17, and the Lord uses this Hebrew word halam, which is translated everlasting. I'll establish my covenant, verse 7, between me and you and your offspring after you throughout their generations, for an everlasting covenant, to be God to you and to your offspring after you. And I will give to you and to your offspring after you the land of your sojournings, or the land of Canaan, for an everlasting possession.
0: Mm.
1: And that's the key. It is unconditional. It is everlasting. But there were consequences for Israel if they broke faith with the Lord.
0: Yes, yeah. Now, there are some fundamental issues here, because so much of the church ignores all of this or dismisses it. But it raises questions of the character of God. It raises questions over the reliability of Scripture, but also of the character of God. Now, as Christians, we believe that God is a faithful God. He keeps his word. He keeps his promises. We believe that he has forgiven us our sins. We believe that we have a hope and a future and all the rest of it. We believe he's going to raise us from the dead. We believe he's going to catch us up to be with him in heaven, to take us to Father's house. We believe all those things, and we believe them fundamentally because God is faithful. But if we expect him to be faithful to us, surely he's faithful anyway. And every word and every promise he's ever uttered, even if it's way back in Genesis, it still applies.
1: Absolutely.
0: Because he is faithful. He's not a liar. That's the one thing that God cannot do. He cannot lie.
1: Or change his mind.
0: Or change his mind. So, you know, you have to ask yourself, why shouldn't God change his mind about us? No, Christians are not perfect. you brothers in this room, you're not perfect.
3: No.
0: I'm not perfect. Every church we've ever been

0: involved with. We know they are certainly not perfect. Why shouldn't God change his mind about us? Well, the reason is because he's faithful. He keeps,
1: even when we're faithless, he is still faithful.
0: Oh, absolutely. But he's also faithful to his ancient people. Even though they have been faithless, he's still faithful. He's a faithful God.
2: For I, the Lord, do not change. Therefore, you, O children of Jacob, are not consumed. That's Malachi 3:6. Mm-hmm. That's the whole point. Mm-hmm. If God was moved, well, of course he's moved by disobedience and rebellion on the part of his people. But if he suddenly changed his mind and broke covenant and started all over again, you couldn't depend upon him.
1: No.
2: You know, at what point would the Lord then say that to us, the church, or individually as Christians? Well, I've had enough. You've just overstepped the mark one time too many.
0: Mm-hmm.
2: The church is guilty throughout history of appalling things. You know, we have failed the Lord. We have broken covenant. The error and deception and wrong practices that have come into the church, we have committed spiritual adultery as the church.
0: Mm-hmm.
2: Don't we deserve to be judged? Well, the Lord disciplines those he loves.
0: Yes.
2: We take that as a scripture for ourselves, but it was originally given to Israel.
0: Mm.
2: He disciplines those he loves. He doesn't destroy them. He disciplines them. Mm. And at the end of the day, he gets the glory.
0: Mm-hmm.
2: Because Israel can't stand, or the church can't stand and say, well, we were worthy.
0: Mm.
2: We got it all right, and we kept ourselves pure. The Lord will be glorified as the one that preserved that relationship in spite of the rebellion of his people.
0: Yes.
3: I find it fascinating to look all down through the years of history, and despite Israel's faithlessness at times, you can still see the hand of God working his purposes out in relation to those people all down through the years of history, and still to this day. I believe we are in a generation which has seen that significant hand of God at work in bringing these people back to their land after having been scattered for hundreds of years among the nations and restored back to that same piece of land again that was originally covenanted to them. This can't be by chance. This is the hand of God at work in our world today. And even though the Jewish people may not see it clearly or recognize it, he is working his purposes out and will continue to do so right up to the time of our Lord's return.
0: Mm. Now, if you would like to know more about our ministry, or if you would like to have a copy of our magazine, please write to P.O. Box 109, Leyland, PR251WB, or you can visit our website at www.pwmi.org, or again at PWMI head office at btinternet.com. We know that Jesus is going to return where to? Israel. He's going to return to Jerusalem. He says, you will not see me, and he's speaking to the people of Jerusalem. You will not see me until you are ready to say, blessed is he who comes in the name of the Lord. The context there is Jerusalem. Jesus is King of the Jews.
2: Amen.
0: And every eye is going to see him. And when we come to the book of Revelation, the two witnesses in Jerusalem and so on and so forth, it's all to do with Israel and Jerusalem and the Jewish people. So how the church can actually get to the stage where it dismisses all of this is a form of deception. Who is a God like you who pardons sin and forgives the transgression of the remnant of his inheritance? You do not stay angry forever, but delight to show mercy. You will again have compassion on us. You will tread our sins underfoot and hurl all our iniquities into the depths of the sea. You will be true to Jacob and show mercy to Abraham, as you pledged on oath to our fathers in days long ago.

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1: You're still with me, Unati, here on TWR Pure Talk, but I am down to the last 2 hours with you. But hey, we are going to join Bishop Joe Bell, who'll have us open up to Galatians 1, verses 1 to 5. And he'll be talking about guarding the gospel. This is as part of his current message, In Defense of the Truth.

0: Hello and welcome to the start of a new series of programs presented by Bishop Joe Bell entitled In Defense of the Gospel that will run over the next 14 weeks and which are essentially mini-studies of the Apostle Paul's letter to the Galatians. This series will deal with numerous aspects related to the Gospel and to Paul. In today's program, we will be looking at the first five verses of Galatians chapter 1. We, as Christians, believe that the Bible is the inspired Word of God that is instructional for salvation. In early New Testament times, just as much as is the case today, many people do not accept the relevance or the importance of the gospel. They neither listen to the message nor accept the messenger. Paul is less concerned about defending himself as much as he is concerned about preserving the truth of the gospel. Let's join Bishop Bell now and find out more about what inspired Paul to write this letter.
1: Would you turn with me to the letter of Galatians? And we're going to start today in a series that I've called In Defense of the Truth. And as we look at the first five verses, we're looking at the subject of guarding the gospel. Now, beloved, when you and I pick up the Bible and we read it, we are conscious that we're stepping back in time. When we go to the New Testament, 2,000 years. When you go to the Old Testament, even longer. We're traveling backwards. We find ourselves in an alien world. We find ourselves in a world that is no longer in existence. Chariots and swords and shields and temples and sacrifices and altars. In consequence, the Bible sometimes feels odd. It sounds archaic. It looks obsolete. It may even smell musty. And we're asking the question, what on earth can an old book like this have to say to me today? And when we come to the letter to the Galatians, we must say, here we are in the 21st century. We are comparatively a sophisticated congregation, and we're looking at a letter that was written in the first century. Is there any relevance? Is there any significance? Is there any importance? Surely we should just take this letter and put it in the archives. It's just a historical document. But as the believers of God, and in believing in the inerrancy of Scripture, the inspiration of the Bible, we've got to say to ourselves and remind ourselves that this letter is by inspiration of God. This letter comes from God. This letter comes from the heart of God. This letter is inspired by God. This letter came to a servant of God, and together there was this divine inspiration, there was this human cooperation, and we have this letter. We must also say of this letter, it's going to instruct us for salvation. It will teach us how to find God. It will teach us the way to God. It will teach us about the salvation of God. It's going to teach us about the gospel of God. And it is a letter that is useful. It is useful for teaching, for correcting, for ethics, for the right way of living. And you need to know today that as evangelical Christians, we believe that this letter is timeless, that it is relevant, that it is up to date, and it is a message for the church at St. Peter's in Fishhook. And I'm asking you to read it and come with it embedded in your mind and heart. I'm asking you to come with a spirit of expectancy, and I'm asking you to pray, Lord, speak to me through this letter. First of all, I want you to notice the big picture. Why was this letter written? Why is it included in the canon of Scripture? What is the background? Well, of course, the first thing that we know is that there was this group of people living in the mountains in Galatia, and they had a visit one day from an apostle, from a man called Paul. And he started evangelizing. He started pointing them to the Lord Jesus. He shared with them the gospel of Christ. And it wasn't long, through the power and the purposes of God, that there was churches formed, there was spiritual growth, the gospel was advanced, believers were active, and the church was healthy and vibrant. In fact, if you turn to chapter 5 and verse 7, Paul writes and he says, you were running a good race. The church was on track. They were facing the future with confidence. And suddenly, there moved in a group of teachers who condemned and criticized and castigated the Apostle Paul and his message. When he received this news, he was so distraught, he was so anxious and angry and agitated. He described it like pains in childbirth. I don't know how he could know about it, but he obviously had seen it happen. And he says, I'm so anxious. He took quill to parchment and he wrote himself. He normally got somebody to dictate what he had to say. But on this occasion, the urgency of the matter was such that he had to write it himself. And when you go to the chapter 6 and verse 11, he says there, see what large letters I used to write to you with my own hand. And he wrote this letter in large print. Perhaps it was an indication of his eyesight. Perhaps that was the thorn in the flesh. But he wrote it himself. So the big picture is this, that Paul planted these churches. They were on track for a while. False teachers moved in, and he writes this letter. And so as we read this letter, from it we can see some of the problems with which he had to deal. And so we look secondly at Paul's apostolic appointment. You see, the false teachers, it seems quite evident as we read this letter, they attacked Paul in two areas. Number one, his appointment, and number two, his message. His apostleship and the gospel he proclaimed, his credentials and his message, his position and his doctrine. And here we have Paul responding to their attack on his apostolic authority, and they try to undermine his message. And they were saying that neither the man nor his message are authentic. Don't listen to him. Don't follow him. Don't believe him. And so he comes not to defend his own name, not to defend his reputation, not to defend himself, but his great concern is that the gospel may be hindered. His great concern is that the name of the Lord Jesus will be slandered. His great concern is that they will scorn the glory of God. And so he writes and he talks about his apostolic appointment. On one occasion, a woman came to see me, and she said, I've got to tell you something that I find very embarrassing. And she said, I want you to know that my daughter is telling everybody in her church and all her friends what you get every month. I said, well, nothing wrong with that. She said, but you need to know what she's telling, the amount she's telling them. And I want you to know that the amount that she said was, I didn't earn in 6 months. And she was telling everybody. And I said to her, would you go and set up an appointment with your daughter in your home, and I'll come and visit you. And we can discuss it and speak to you about it. And then Christine said to me, can I go with you? So I said, on one condition, I do the talking. And she said, you know me. So I said, well, I do the talking. And we sat down there, and I explained to her, I can't remember if I gave her my paycheck slip, and I said to her, this is what I earn every month. And I said, I want you to know, and she was absolutely silent, that you are a liar. I want you to know that you are guilty of defamation. And I want you to know that you are a slanderer. And you need to go back to your church. And you need to go back to your friends. And I got no further. And then the heavy artillery moved in. And Christine was there with her knuckle dusters, a crash helmet, her hobnail boots, automatic weapons. And I could only speak for about 2 minutes. And then she mowed down all opposition in front of her. But why did we do it? And it's true. No, don't say it's not true. That's what happened there. I'm telling you the truth. Now it's my turn to talk in the pulpit here. And you know why we did it? It doesn't really matter what people think and what I earn a month. It's not really important. But as people listened to the amount that she was saying, it really was bringing discredit to the Lord Jesus, discredit to the work of God, and the matter had to be dealt with. And here you have a company of people moving into the churches, and they were saying that neither the man nor his message are authentic. Don't listen to him. Don't follow him. Don't believe in him. And he deals with his apostolic appointment. Notice how he does it. He points out three facts. Let's look at them quickly. First of all, he starts the letter and he says, Paul, an apostle. He gives his title. And notice he dispenses with the warm greetings and the normal introductory comments and the words of praise. Paul, an apostle. And he starts with that because they were refuting his apostleship. They criticized his position, his authority, and his teaching. And he declares that he is an apostle. He is commissioned by God. 12 were chosen. You remember that? We read about it earlier. They were set aside for the foundation of the church. They were channels through whom God had spoken. The Lord Jesus had given them special powers of healing to cast out demons so that it would authenticate their ministry. And Judas had been replaced by Matthias. And one day when Paul was on the road to Damascus, he met with the Lord Jesus. The Lord Jesus set him aside as an apostle. And he said, I want you to go and minister to the Gentiles. Paul, an apostle. The second fact that he states is the manner of his appointment. He says he's an apostle sent not from men nor by man, but by Jesus Christ and God the Father who raised him from the dead. You see, what they were saying there, these false teachers were saying, he's a self-appointed man. He's got no authority in the church. He's got no authority to teach. He's got no authority to rule the people of God. And Paul's response, he says, no, my appointment is not from men. It's nor by man. It's not of human origin. I'm not humanly commissioned. It's not a human ceremony that was set in place to set me aside. He says, my appointment was not from men nor by man, but by Jesus Christ and God the Father who raised him from the dead. His appointment is a divine one. His appointment is from above. His appointment is from the risen Lord and his Father. His authority, his status, his position has the stamp of the Godhead upon it. He's no charlatan, he's no babbler, he's no false teacher. What he has taught you and what you believe is authentic. Fact number three, his association with other believers. And he says, and all the brothers with me. In other words, where he was, the leadership of the church, other Christians that were around him, members of congregations, they all supported, they all endorsed, they all subscribed to his leadership, to his teachings, to his authority. Now, beloved, I want to pause for a moment and say two very, very important truths to you today. Why did Paul defend his position and his authority? Well, it needs to be done so even today, and I'll tell you why. Because there are around today in the visible church what we call liberal Bible scholars. In other words, the liberal Bible scholar would say that the apostle was no more significant or inspired than any other witnesses of the Lord Jesus. In other words, the apostle was not somebody special. What they taught and what they wrote and what they believe was merely human insight, says the liberal scholar today. It is not binding on you. Now, beloved, if we follow that pathway, we must throw the Bible out the window. Because the apostles were unique. They were the men that established the church. They were the men who gave us the New Testament. They were the men who expressed the mind and the heart of God. But there is another movement today, not only by the liberal scholars, but there are other scholars who say, well, the Bible came from the church. Where did the Bible come from? Leadership in the church. So who has the final authority? The church. You see, and what really matters at the end of the day is what the church says. And the church can modify the scriptures. The church can take away from the scriptures. The church can add to the scriptures. And so when the church makes a pronouncement and it contradicts the Bible, we must say that the church is superior to scripture. And I want you to know, if the Apostle Paul were here today, he would argue against both those views with the very last breath of his body. You see, the apostle spoke to the church, not on behalf of the church. Apostolic teaching came from God. The writings of Paul, the writings of Peter, the writings of John, they were divinely inspired. And when we come to a letter like this, we study it. We obey it. We adhere to it. It's our standard and our way of life that we follow. The third issue I want you to look at is the gospel that he proclaimed. He's now dealt with his appointment. He's an apostle, not of man, but of God and of the risen Christ, and even the church around him verifies his appointment. Now he deals with the message. He's dealt with his attack on his authority, and now he takes up the issue of his message. You see, they were saying that his message was spurious. It was unauthentic. It was contrived. And he goes immediately to verse 3, and he uses two words that come right out of the gospel that he proclaimed. The first word is grace. The source of God's salvation, grace, God's free favor, grace, his loving kindness to the undeserving, and peace. Because from this gospel that he proclaimed, we have peace with God, peace with man, and peace within ourselves. But let's look at this gospel quickly. First of all, the first aspect I want you to notice there in the beginning of verse 4a, he there deals with the aspect of its nature. He said, he who gave himself for our sins. Paul draws his readers to the character, to the nature of Christ's death. See, Christ's death was not primarily a display of love or an example of heroism or an act of duty. It was a sacrifice for sins. Jesus' death was a sin offering. A unique sacrifice, though, that our sins may be forgiven and removed. And beloved, there is only one way that you and I can get rid of sin. We cannot get rid of our sin through popularity. We cannot get rid of our sin through generosity. We cannot get rid of our sin through activity or respectability. We've got to say with a hymn writer, nothing in my hand I bring. And if, beloved, there is somebody here, or you're listening into this service, and you are trusting in yourself, or you are trusting in human endeavor, or you're trusting in self-discipline, or the arm of flesh, or your own achievement, to get rid of your sins so that you may be acceptable to God, I want you to know with all the love in my heart, you're on the wrong track. You're walking along the wrong pathway. You've got it all wrong. The nature of the gospel is that Christ gave himself for our sin. And if you remember nothing else that ever this old man teaches you, remember that great truth that he gave himself for our sins. The second aspect is its object. See, this gospel, what is the object of the gospel? Notice the middle of verse 4. To rescue us from the present evil age. The gospel rescues. Christianity is a rescue religion. Jesus' ministry is to rescue. Rescue us from what? From this present evil age. This present evil age that is dominated by sin. This present evil age that is under the power of sin and death. This present evil age that is controlled by the wicked spiritual being and his forces. This present evil age that is opposed to God. And when the individual and the sinner comes and is united to Christ, the Lord Jesus transfers them into the age to come. It is, of course, an overlap, but the gospel rescues us from this present evil age. Beloved, the Lord Jesus comes into this world because we are floating down the stream as a dead corpse with no life, with no hope for eternity, with no flicker of response towards God, and Jesus rescues us. That's the gospel. Its nature, its object, and notice lastly, its source, the third aspect. Where does this gospel all start? How does it originate? Where is the starting point? Well, look at the end of verse 4. According to the will of our God and Father, to whom the glory be forever and ever. This incredible gospel, this gospel that removes sin, this gospel that delivers us from this present evil world, finds its roots in the heart of God. God, who is loving and compassionate and gracious and merciful and long-suffering. That's where it starts. It's carried out by his Son. It's applied by the Spirit of God. It was a gospel that the apostles proclaimed. It was a gospel that they defended with their lives. It is a gospel that was never to be altered or hindered. How does that affect you and me? Well, may I just say two things. Let's treasure it. In a day and an age when the gospel is scorned, may the people of God treasure it. Amen? Amen. We're living in times when the world has no time for Jesus, no time for the Bible, no time for the death of Christ, no time for the laws of God. Let the people rise up and treasure the gospel. And it doesn't matter if we're labeled narrow-minded. It doesn't matter if we're labeled bigoted or intolerant or dogmatic. Let's treasure this gospel that Christ died for our sins, that he has transferred us from this evil world and put our footsteps on a world to come. It doesn't matter if people are offended by the gospel. It doesn't matter if they resent its teaching or scorn its implications or hate its suggestions. Let's treasure the gospel. Let the people of God rise up and treasure it. But beloved, let's also guard the gospel. This gospel, which is the power of God to save a soul, let's guard it. This gospel that can bring about a life-transforming experience in the heart and soul of young and old. Let's guard it. This gospel that can change us from the pathway to hell and lead us to heaven. Let's guard it. that can change us from death to life, from guilt to glory, from slavery to liberty. Let's guard it. Because no church can save us, no minister can save us, no friend can save us, no family can save us. But as the men and women of God, we embrace it. Because Christ died for our sins, because Christ rescues us from this present age, we guard it and we treasure it. A couple of months ago, a cleaning woman in London retired. And the company for whom, or the firm for whom she was working, gave her a vase as a thank you present. And she walked out with this vase. I'm not sure that she thought much of the vase, but like a good granny, she gave it to her grandson. And I'm not sure he was very impressed with this vase either, because he happened to take it down to the auctioneers. And he put it on the sale, and a few days after the sale, he got a check back for the vase that was sold, £92,000. It happened to be a Chinese vase of a special kind, and they say that if they had not tried to shine it up so much, they would have got £240,000. But beloved, God has not given us a vase. He's given us the gospel. And we're not to give it away. We're to treasure it. We're to proclaim it. We're to defend it. And we're to guard it.

It is a fact that many people over the centuries, and no less in our own time, have been led astray by other people who, as Paul says, pervert the gospel of Christ, teaching a false doctrine and causing confusion in the hearts and minds of believers. In part 2 of this series next week, Bishop Joe Bell examines verses 6 to 10 of Galatians chapter 1, in which he deals with what he calls a counterfeit gospel. So be sure to join us again at the same time then. So until we do meet again at the same time next week, this is Michael Brown wishing you a wonderful week, and may God bless and keep you. Goodbye.

0: If you'd like to stay up to date, in touch and interactive with us as it pertains to social media, well, you can find us today on Facebook at TWR Africa. You can like the page and comment on it. And of course, share it with your friends and family. Join our community. That way we can continue speaking hope to people's hearts, even on social media. Well, we're going to move on now to Wisdom for the Heart with Dr. Stephen Davey.
1: God, who said light shall shine out of darkness, is the one who has shone in our hearts to give the light of the knowledge of the glory of God in the face of Christ. 2 Corinthians 4:6. For you were formerly darkness, but now you are light in the Lord. Ephesians 5:8. And so we're giving thanks to the Father who has qualified us to share in the inheritance of the saints in light. Colossians 1:12. Living advertisements to the heroic deeds of the gospel through Christ.

0: Ordinary objects become valuable because of who owned them. That principle runs deeper than auctions and collections. In 1 Peter chapter 2, Peter says that you're God's treasured possession. You're not random. You're not worthless. You belong to Him. And because you belong to Him, your life now advertises His greatness. This is wisdom for the heart. Today, Stephen Davey will show you who you are, why you matter, and what you were saved to do. If you ever wonder whether your life has eternal significance, this message answers that question with clarity.
1: If we were to have the Lord visit us today, if the Lord Himself were to stand here and with us, point out His treasures, He would not be putting up a photograph of an old Bible. He wouldn't be referring to a manuscript sheaf from a preacher of a century ago. If the Lord were standing, if He were to come up here, He would point out something extremely valuable to Him. He would point out you. You, believer, happen to be His special collection. His special collection. Just look at how the believer and the believing church is described in 1 Peter 2 and verse 9. But you are a chosen race, a royal priesthood, a holy nation, a people for God's own possession. You could render that for God's own treasured possession. Beloved, Jesus Christ would display you. In fact, one day He will, for all of eternity, display the splendid, glorified, redeemed as the objects of His glory and His grace. 1 Peter chapter 5, verse 4. Now, the world was telling the first century Christians that Peter's writing, to whom he's writing, it's still saying the same thing to 21st century Christians. Look, you're unwanted. You're a bunch of nobodies. There's no market value in you. You're worthless. And frankly, that's because they viewed Christ then and now in the same manner. Just a few verses earlier, we discovered that the world rejected Christ, the cornerstone. Verse 7. They trip over Him. They stumble over Him. He gets in their way. Get out of my way, they would say. Verse 8. But although the world has rejected Him, you, believer, have accepted Him. He is valued by you as precious. Verse 4. And by His saving grace, we learn He quarried you out of the pit. He dug you out and shaped you and attached you as a living stone to this spiritual house we call the church. Peter is effectively telling them and us, you cannot be worthless. You can't be without value. You can't be insignificant. Why? Because we, ordinary people, have become special treasure because we belong to Him. Now let's take a closer look at how Jesus describes through Peter, you and me, and in general, His church. There are four descriptive phrases. First, notice, you are a chosen race. Again, Peter, we won't rehearse all that we've learned, but he highlights the redemption of the believer who owes his salvation to the covenant electing grace of God, which in this text is worth the reminder. You're not accidental. You're not random. You're chosen. You're chosen. And for thousands of years before Peter wrote this statement, this was the language of the nation Israel, and we to this day call them God's chosen people. Well, guess what Peter says? So are you. Now, and we study this at length, they, the nation, still are uniquely God's covenant nation. And we are awaiting what the prophets declare and the New Testament adds to, that the goodness of God is going to be displayed at some point in time during the tribulation. And during that period of horror and wrath, they're going to be brought to repentance by the goodness of God. They're going to be reconstituted as a nation, and they will welcome back the one they pierced the second time He comes, and with us, they will welcome Him as their Messiah. Romans 11, along with Zechariah chapter 12. But now here, Peter uses this phrase to describe the New Testament believer and church. We are his chosen race. The word race here in this phrase, maybe it's translated in your Bibles, generation, chosen generation. It's a word that refers to people who belong to a common ancestor. It's a word referring to people who have a common origin. And we do, don't we? We do, as a church. You've been born again by faith in Christ alone and inducted into the family of God because you received him, John chapter 1 and verse 12. So all of us in here who believe happen to share the same origin of the new birth, pointing back to our shared ancestor, as it were, the Lord Jesus Christ. I'm enjoying reading a little commentary on 1 Peter written by Juan Sanchez, an Hispanic pastor in Texas. He writes this, and I thought he wrote it well. He said, Peter's informing us that the gospel has created then a new race. One race, made up of people from every tongue, tribe, social, and economic standing, and cultural variety. I like the way he puts this. God has chosen the unalike and made them into one new family. And when the gospel is the only way to explain the assortment of people gathered in an auditorium, worshiping together, the glory of God is displayed. I like that, an assortment of people. And aren't we ever? I mean, how do you explain this, by the way? How do you explain the church? An assortment of people from all kinds of backgrounds. You explain it in the fact that we share a common ancestor. We share the same life by our union with Christ Jesus. Because of that, we have the same family name, taken from the one who gave us life. And if you study, by the way, the origin of that family name, it's a term the church didn't come up with. It was coined in the first century by combining the Greek name of the Messiah, Christos, and adding, as they would in that generation, the Latinized ending and coming up with Christiani. In Rome, people were often called by the name of leaders they adored and revered. In fact, during the days of Peter, when he's writing this, you had the Augustinia, you had those that followed Augustus, you had the Herodinia, those who followed Herod. They revered him more than the normal individual might have followed or supported him. So the term Christiani was coined by the Roman citizens living in Antioch as a derogatory term for people who followed a dead man. So they viewed it, and they wanted to label them. Those who followed the man who claimed to be the Christos, the Messiah. In fact, by the time you arrive in church history at Acts chapter 11, where this term first appears, is a designation given by unbelievers for the church, and it wasn't a compliment at all. But 1900 years later, we love that name, right? I was in the store a couple of days ago, and the guy behind the counter recognized me, and he hollered, "Hey, Reverend!" We kind of got caught up there in the auto parts store. I'd met him a year ago. First time I'd gone in there, I needed help with the battery. And he came over and was working with me. And I could tell after, 15 seconds, you've been there too, haven't you? You can just tell. You can just tell. And I'm thinking, this guy's a Christian. You know, he would never let his phone ring in church, for one thing. I'm sure he would turn it off. He's a mature believer. All of you are reaching for your phones. Please do. And I was thinking, I got to ask this guy. And I wanted to. Now, typically what I do is I'll come out with a line that's something like, "Where do you go to church?" That's my way of moving from auto parts to, justification, my faith alone in Christ. We get to that point. I don't know how you do it. But before I could ask him what church he went to, he stopped and he said to me, "Hey, are you a Christian?" And I said, "I am." And he said, "Well, I am too." I said, "I could tell it. I knew you were." And he said, "I knew you were." And I said, "I knew it first." A little Christian competition going on here. So here you have this black man and this very pale white man celebrating together in the auto parts store as if we're brothers. Why? Because we are. We are brothers and we share a common ancestor. We are members of a new race and we happen to share the same family name. Peter goes on to tell us we're not only members of the same race. Notice he says we're royal priesthood. Now, I don't want to get too deep in the weeds here, but this would have been a puzzling expression. They would have puzzled in the early days over the offices of Jesus as both kingly and priestly, because in the Old Testament, you didn't combine the two. They were separate. Royalty had nothing to do with the priesthood. In fact, a king that dabbled in it was in trouble, deep trouble. In fact, they would have been puzzled by Jesus, a descendant of David through the royal line of Judah, claiming then the right of priest, of high priest, which came from the tribe of Levi through Aaron. They just weren't connected. Well, the answer simply was that Jesus Christ's priesthood was derived, appointed, assigned, according to the book of Hebrews, chapters 5 and 6, not from Aaron, but from Melchizedek. And if you're old enough in the faith, you know he appears in Genesis chapter 14. There's not a lot said about him, but he's the combination of this royal priest, and he shows up to bless Abraham. And in that, he foreshadows the blessing of the coming royal high priest. So we, in union with Christ, as children of God, have inherited from Christ the right to be both royal and priests. John the Apostle describes in the book of Revelation in chapter 20 and verse 6, he combines the two and he says to us, the redeemed, you shall be priests of God and will reign with Christ for 1,000 years. We can't even begin to imagine, and we haven't been given much information, but it is going to be amazingly glorious as we serve him directly face to face and reign with him. Now, Peter goes on to add another descriptive phrase to the treasure of God, who are his children. Peter calls the church, notice third, a holy nation. The word nation is ethnos. The original language gives us our word ethnic. It's a word that refers to a community of people that are held together by the same laws, the same customs, and even more importantly, the same interests. Now remember, the word holy is attached to it. That is telling, hagias, it means separated unto God. We're a nation belonging, separated unto God, but holy very ruggedly simply means different. And are we ever? We, the church, are a different nation than the nations around us. In fact, the church is at her worst when she is like the nations around her in interests and even laws. Most of the early believers reading this letter from Peter would have probably already disobeyed one of the 12 tables of Roman law that decreed, and I quote, deformed infants shall be killed. In other words, in order to keep the Roman bloodline as superior as they thought possible, deformed infants weren't given a chance to live. Even Seneca, the brilliant tutor of a number of Caesars who lived during the time of the apostles, defended, and abortion was rampant, but so was infanticide. We haven't gotten there yet, and I hope we never do, but he defended infanticide by writing these words, quote, we drowned children who at birth are weak and abnormal. This is true in other parts of our world to this very day. Obviously, the value of human life is raised by the presence of the gospel, and in its absence, human life becomes pretty much worthless. People are used by those that have greater power or authority. I found it interesting to discover in my study that in the latter part of the second century, a church leader by the name of Clement, he was known as Clement of Alexandria, he wrote that the Roman government and its citizens were known for saving and protecting young birds and other animals while lacking any moral regard about abandoning or aborting their own children. See, the church comes along and she's different in the way she values life. In fact, Plato argued that it should be the right of the city-state to force a woman to have an abortion to control population. Sounds like Plato and Planned Parenthood would have been great friends. The early Christians were at odds with the devaluing of human life and the elevating of animal life, just as many kind of right of the city-state to force a woman to have an abortion to control population. Sounds like Plato and Planned Parenthood would have been great friends. The early Christians were at odds with the devaluing of human life and the elevating of animal life, just as many countries today, including our own.

born eaglet, you can crush a preborn life, human life. Listen to this. Alvin Schmidt cataloged this in his historical book, rather stunning book entitled How Christianity Changed the World. I recommend you get it sometime. It's been out for 8 years or so. He writes this. In A.D. 379, church leaders publicly condemned the practice of selling aborted babies to the manufacturers of beauty cream. Listen, the gospel doesn't just elevate the value of human life. It means that for those of you that wear Christiani on your sleeve, you're going to be at odds with your culture. No matter what country you're in, at some point, it's going to be obvious your interests are different, your laws are different, your customs are different. Peter writes, it ought to be, don't forget, you are a holy nation. By the way, would you notice in that text, he doesn't say you, the church, are a successful nation. You are a wealthy nation. You are a protected nation. No, none of that, he simply said, as if to say, above all things, make sure you're a holy nation. He adds, we're a people for God's own possession. I like the old King James translation of this phrase. We are a peculiar people. I think it fits a lot of us, doesn't it? You could paraphrase it, we are people of God's private possession. I like the idea of collection. We are part of his private collection. And we happen to be in that collection. Has it ever occurred to you that you happen to be his treasure because he was willing to die for you? He didn't purchase you with a lot of money or the right connections. Peter's already told us we were not purchased. We were not redeemed by perishable things like gold or silver, but by the costly blood of Jesus Christ. He died to make you a part of his private collection of believers, and you owe everything about your significance, everything of value is related to the fact that you belong to him. So the final question is pretty simple. What are we going to do about it? I mean, if all this is true, and it is and more, what should our response be? Well, Peter answers that with a purpose statement. Notice verse 9 again, the latter part, so that, here it is, here's the purpose statement, so that you may proclaim the excellencies of him who has called you out of darkness into his marvelous light. The verb for proclaim or declare is a compound form that only appears here in this text. It means to make widely known, to advertise. I like that rendering. Paul wrote it this way, we're to advertise, as it were, that we've been rescued from the domain of darkness and transferred to the kingdom of his beloved son. Colossians 1:13, Peter says, it used to be darkness and now it's light. It's as if he's saying that God in his grace threw on the light switch. And when the light of the glorious gospel was shed abroad in our hearts, our eyes opened to the value of Christ. And now in union with him, we have discovered we have great value and significance. 2 Timothy chapter 1, verse 10. I found it interesting that one of the mottos of the Reformation, in fact, you're hearing a lot about that because this is the 500th year anniversary of the Reformation. One of their catchphrases, we would call it today a motto, was in Latin, of course, ex tenebris lux, out of darkness, light. Only God can do that. Only he can call us out of darkness. He has to do that. He does the calling, did you notice, into his light. And what does he call that light? Marvelous, magnificent light. He says, so we delight and desire, then we're advertising, having been brought from darkness to light. And what are we advertising? Ourselves? No. We're advertising the excellencies of him. We're not sitting around talking about, you know, what a treasure we are. We're talking about him. We're bragging about him. We're exalting him. I got a great illustration of that, by the way. A week ago or so, my wife and I
babysat two of our grandchildren.

0: grandkids for 2 days. I'm not sure who babysat who. Actually, my wife did all the heavy work. But our three-year-old grandson, Nicholas, you know, it was one outfit after another, dressed up like his favorite superheroes. And he had bits and pieces of little costumes. He had the mask of Spider-Man, and his favorite, he had the helmet of Iron Man. That was his favorite. Now, Papa, this is what Iron Man can do. And he'd have me practice. You know, you do your hands like this. It kind of sends out, you know, energy rays to knock people over. And I tried on him, and it never worked. It never knocked him down or slowed him down. But it was one superhero event after another. Now, lest you think that, you know, my three-year-old grandson is worldly, he also quoted the Ten Commandments to me in Hebrew. At least that's what it sounded like to me. But one thing was obvious to me. In fact, that it came back to my mind, and rather convicting. There are times when I'm not nearly as excited about Jesus Christ as my grandson is about Iron Man. I mean, how are we doing on this advertising campaign? Should we talk about him? Should we say something about him? I don't know. Might offend somebody. Might ruin our lunch date. Listen, if the people in your sphere of influence only knew about God's heroic deeds by what they heard from you, what would they know? Would they be completely in the dark? At this point, Peter evidently thinks it's a good idea to remind us of some heroic deeds. First, he wants us to remember that God has miraculously included us. Notice verse 10, for you once were not a people, but now you are the people of God. I mean, how miraculous is that? You once weren't, now you are. How'd that happen? Pretty heroic deed by our gracious God. You at one point didn't belong, now you belong. Just like that. By faith in his Son, you've received him and you've become children of God, John 1. 12, Peter evidently thinks it's a good idea for us to remember who we once were. That evidently deepens our resolve to be advertisements of his glory. He wants you to think about it. Don't get buried by it. But he wants you to remember it so that you can echo the motto of the Reformation. And I can remember. I was in darkness, and now I'm in the light. For God, who said light shall shine out of darkness, is the one who has shone in our hearts to give the light of the knowledge of the glory of God in the face of Christ. 2 Corinthians 4:6. For you were formerly darkness, but now you are light in the Lord. Ephesians 5:8. And so we're giving thanks to the Father who has qualified us to share in the inheritance of the saints in light. Colossians 1:12. We're living advertisements to the heroic deeds of the gospel through Christ. Secondly, Peter not only reminds us that God has miraculously included us, he wants to remind us that God has miraculously pardoned us. Notice the latter part of verse 10. You had not received mercy, but now you've received mercy. Oh, just like that. How often we can take that for granted. Do you remember? You were under judgment. Your verdict, hopeless. But then God called you out of hopelessness and into his mercy. Mercy is that which rescues us from everything we deserve. We are a living advertisement campaign to our world that we have been pardoned from our crimes. An old Puritan prayer put to music not too long ago says, mighty yet merciful, how could it be the high King of heaven extends grace to me? My sins, they were many. My merits were none. But you are the mighty, yet merciful one. Justice and power are held in your hand, but you stoop to shoulder the shame of man. This holy mystery is hard to believe. Forgiveness shown by royalty, mighty yet merciful. How could it be? The high King of heaven extends grace to me. My sins were many, my merits were none. You
1: are the mighty yet merciful one.
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1: 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Then when I was 15 years old, I began taking drugs and breaking the law. At the age of 19, I ended up in jail. There I came to faith in God and got in touch with TWR. Currently, I'm staying at a center for addicted persons. Please write to me and, if possible, send me some Christian literature.
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3: 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And you can ask us how by sending us a message on +27 72 641 4475. 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
4: It's so easy to look at God and come to the conclusion, well, I want that part of Him, but not that part, and definitely not that bit. It seems that all too often, we want Him on our terms rather than His. But God just doesn't work that way. Hi, I'm Bernie Dimet, and thank you so much for joining me again on Christianity Works. Today we're going to have a look at the tendency that we all have during the difficult times of life, you know, when those storms hit, to push God away. And do stay tuned, because in just a few minutes I'll be telling you about the powerful prayer that could be coming your way to help you through whatever you happen to be dealing with in your life just at the moment. Have you ever wanted something in life? I mean, really, really, really wanted it. And then when you finally get it, you just want to give it back? I think we've all experienced that at some point. And you know, I think that for some people, it can be the case with God. I know people, lots of people, who hunger to be close to God. I know there are people listening today. Maybe you're one of them. And all their lives, they've wanted God, whatever that means. But can I tell you something? Even something really good, I mean really, really good like God, well, it can be a shock to the system. And the reason is that we have these idealized, unrealistic notions of what that good thing will be like. Take the young woman who wants more than anything else to be married, and she finally meets her knight in shining armor, she marries him, and a year later she's wondering, what happened to all my ideas of romance 24/7? Today on the program, we're going to take a look at some people who got God and couldn't wait to give Him back. Now, over these last few weeks, we've been working our way through the story of Hannah and Eli and his sons in the book of 1 Samuel. And the crux of it is that Hannah honors God, but Eli and his sons don't. And the turning point of the whole story comes in the verse 1 Samuel. If you've got a Bible, grab it, open it up here in 1 Samuel chapter 2, verse 30, where God says, "I will honor those who honor me, but those who despise me will be treated with contempt." And we've seen how the central reality of that verse has played itself out in the lives of Hannah, who was blessed when she couldn't have a son, and she honored God, and God gave her a son, Samuel. And the opposite is Eli and his sons, Hophni and Phinehas, who didn't honor God and were greatly punished. In fact, they lost their lives because of that. This story plays itself out in the storms of life. I mean, Eli, Hophni, and Phinehas, they were the priests. They should have been bringing God's people close to God, yet they were living the life of Riley, as we saw last week on the program. And God had them killed. Their job was to bring people close to God, and yet they were not honoring him. Instead, they led Israel to a place of defeat. We saw last week in 1 Samuel chapter 4, when the Philistines attacked, Israel thinks, oh, well, God's always on our side, we'll go to battle, and they had a huge defeat. 30,000 of their soldiers were killed. The Ark of the Covenant, the presence of God itself, was captured by the Philistines. So the Ark of the Covenant was where God actually sat in the midst of his people. You see that on the journey through the Exodus, 40 years, in the tent of the meeting, and later on in the temple. The Ark of the Covenant is the Holy of Holies. It is the very presence of God. And strangely, you know, when the Philistines are close to capturing the Ark, they kind of realize with a sense of foreboding what this is about. It says in 1 Samuel, when they learned that the Ark of the Lord had entered the camp of the Israelites, the Philistines were afraid. A god has come into their camp, they said. We're in trouble. Nothing like that's ever happened before. Woe to us. Who will deliver us from the hand of these mighty gods? And so it goes on. Well, it turns out that they should have followed their instincts. Today we're going to look at, see what happens to the Philistines and to the Israelites when the presence of God comes close to them. Let's have a look at it. If you've got a Bible, open it up at 1 Samuel chapter 5. We're going to begin the story at verse 1. After the Philistines had captured the Ark of God, they took it from Ebenezer to Ashdod. Then they carried the Ark into Dagon's temple and set it beside Dagon. When the people of Ashdod rose early the next day, there was Dagon, their god, who had fallen flat on his face on the ground before the Ark of the Lord. They took Dagon and put him back in his place. The following morning when they rose, there was Dagon, fallen on his face on the ground before the Ark of the Lord. His head and hands had been broken off and were lying on the threshold. Only his body remained. That's why, to this very day, neither the priests of Dagon nor any of the others who enter Dagon's temple at Ashdod step on the threshold. The Lord's hand was heavy upon the people of Ashdod and its vicinity. He brought devastation upon them and afflicted them with tumors. When the men of Ashdod saw what was happening, they said, the Ark of the God of Israel mustn't stay here with us because his hand is heavy upon us and upon Dagon our God. So they called together all the rulers of the Philistines and asked them, what are we going to do with this Ark of the God of Israel? And they answered, have the Ark of the God of Israel moved to Gath. So they moved the Ark of the God of Israel. But after they'd moved it, the Lord's hand was against that city, throwing it into great panic. He afflicted the people of the city, both young and old, with an outbreak of tumors. So they sent the Ark of God onto Ekron. As the Ark of God was entering Ekron, the people of Ekron cried out, they've brought that Ark of the God of Israel around to kill us and our people. So they called together all the rulers of the Philistines and said, send that Ark of the God of Israel away. Let it go back to its own place or it'll kill us and our people. For death had filled the city with panic, and God's hand was very heavy upon it. Those who did not die were afflicted with tumors, and the outcry of the city went up to heaven. You see, the Philistines look like they've won. And yet, they take the presence of God, the Ark of the Covenant, they put it in their temple next to their God, and Dagon falls down, face down, in front of the God of Israel. And the second time, his head and his hands are cut off. And then whenever they took the Ark of the Covenant, the impact of God as a captive in their midst was devastating. They got tumors. We'll see later there were plagues of mice. They'd captured God. In human terms, they'd won. But you know what they'd forgotten? In fact, they never realized it in the first place. God is not subject to people. God is not someone you can capture and stick in your temple. He's not someone you can tame and subdue. Why are we talking about this stuff today? Because you and I, deep down, we try and tame and subdue God. We try and swing him around to our way of thinking, to meet our needs. We put him in the temple of our choice. We put him in the town and the city of our choice. You know what happens when we try to do that? We discover exactly what the Philistines discovered. We discover that God is not someone you can push around. Well, I'll just take this God and he'll bless me whenever I want him to. Okay, we can't see him. Our present circumstances perhaps appear much more powerful than him. But if we want to have our feet on solid ground amidst the storms of life, that's what we've been talking about over these last few weeks, We look at this maelstrom of the storm, the battle between the Philistines and the Israelites. 30,000 Israelites killed because they didn't honor their God. Who appeared to win? Who should have been, according to our simple human expectations on solid ground? The Philistines. They won the war. They captured Israel's God. But who they captured was the God who created all the universe, not some idol, not some tin pot little god. They captured God, and he wrought destruction upon them because they tried to subdue God. So much so, they couldn't wait to get rid of him. Do you get it? When we try to take God by force, force of argument, force of opinion, force of anything, anything that doesn't recognize him for who he is, watch out. There are so many people playing church. There are so many people playing at being Christians, playing at religion, putting God here, putting God there. That's not what it's about. As Dagon found out, the only way you honor God is when you bow down before him because of who he is, the sovereign God above every name and every power and every authority in heaven and earth. That's what Hannah discovered. That's what Eli discovered. That's what Israel discovered. And that's what the Philistines discovered the hard way. You can't have God on your own terms. You can only have him on his terms. I'm Bertie Diamond, and you're listening to Christianity Works. Just as we take this short break, I'd like to remind you that if you have a prayer need, we would absolutely love to pray for you, because the only sort of prayer that the Bible teaches about is the sort that has powerful results. Just let that sink in. The only sort of prayer the Bible teaches about is the sort that has powerful results. So if you'd like us to pray with you, in fact, if you'd like our whole prayer community to pray with you, stop by. The Bible says that the prayer of the righteous is powerful and effective. So please, let us pray for you and with you, and let's just see what God does, how he intervenes, how he chooses to bless you. All right, let's head back into God's Word to see what else he has for us today. Well, the Philistines finally came to their senses. They realized they couldn't have God on their terms. They had a choice. You either accept God on his terms or you get rid of him. So they decided to send him back from whence he came. Now, let's have a look at how they did that. We're going to pick this up in 1 Samuel. Grab your Bible, 1 Samuel chapter 6, beginning at verse 1. It's a great story. When the Ark of the Lord had been with the Philistines for 7 months, they called for the priests and the diviners, and they said, "What are we going to do with this Ark of the Lord? Tell us how we should send it back to its place." They answered, "If you return the Ark of the God of Israel, don't send it away empty, but by all means send a guilt offering to him. Then you'll be healed, and you will know why his hand has not been lifted from you." The Philistines asked, "What guilt offering should we send him?" And they replied, 5 gold tumors and 5 gold rats, according to the number of Philistine rulers, because the same plague has struck both you and your rulers. Make models of the tumors and of the rats that are destroying the country, and pay honor to Israel's God. Perhaps he will lift his hand from you and your gods and your land. Why do you harden your hearts as the Egyptians and the Pharaoh did? When he treated them harshly, didn't they send the Israelites out so that they could go their way? Now then, get a new cart ready with 2 cows that have just calved and have never been yoked. Hitch the cows to the cart, but take their calves away and pen them up. Take the Ark of the Lord and put it on the cart, and in a chest beside it, put the gold objects you're sending back to him as a guilt offering. Send it on its way, but keep watching it. If it goes up to its own territory towards Beth Shemesh, then the Lord has brought this great disaster on us. But if it doesn't, then we will know that it was not his hand that struck us, and that all this happened just by chance. So they did that. They took 2 such cows, hitched them to the cart, penned up their calves. They placed the Ark of the Lord on the cart, along with the chest containing the gold rats and the models of the tumors. Then the cows went straight up toward Beth Shemesh, keeping on the road, lowing all the way. They didn't turn to the right or to the left. The rulers of the Philistines followed them as far as the border of Beth Shemesh. It's fascinating stuff. See, these people didn't know God. They got their own pagan spiritual leaders to advise them. Now, their system of faith was not one God. That's called monotheism. Now, they believed in many gods. They were polytheistic. And so they see the God of Israel as just another God on their list who may or may not have power. Now, he clearly does because he's brought all this destruction on the Philistines. So they devise a test for this God. They get these two milk cows with their calves. You see, there's no way two cows who have just calved are going to leave their calves. And these cows have never been yoked. So only God could cause them to go back to Israel away from their young. And that's exactly what ends up happening. They don't turn to the right or the left. They're lowing all the way. They don't want to go, but they go. And clearly this is an act of God. That's how the Philistines saw it. This is a story about so many people in this world who don't know God. See, that they hear about God. It's amazing. God is still speaking. The number of times I've had a letter or an email that says, you know something? I just happened to flick on the radio and turn to a channel and your program was on and God spoke to me and changed my life. I'm going to share one of those at the end of this program, an amazing story of a rebel fighter in Africa who laid down his arms. See, God is still speaking today, all over the place. And he reaches out to us and he ends up in our midst one way or another, as he did with the Philistines. See, remember back, how did the presence of God, the Ark of the Covenant, come to be in the midst of the Philistines? The Philistines fought Israel. Israel hadn't honored their God. They got defeated by the Philistines big time. Eli, the priest, and his sons, Hophni and Phinehas, were killed in that battle. They expected God to show up like he always did, but he didn't. And it was a sovereign act of the sovereign God to allow defeat to come upon Israel and to allow his presence, the Ark of the Covenant, to be captured by the Philistines. God's own decision was to be in the midst of the Philistines that 7 months. And they discover you can't have him on your own terms. So they give him back. They send him packing. That's what I did for many, many years of my life. Every now and then, I encountered God. And you see, I had my own agenda for my life. I had my own plans. God didn't fit, so I would send him packing. And it seemed like he'd want to cause me grief and pain, want me to give up things I didn't want to give up. And time again, I'd want to hang on to him on my terms. But let me tell you something, it never, never, never worked. So I sent him packing. I rejected him like the Philistines. I wonder if that's ever happened in your life. Come on, how much do we want God but on our terms? Well, I believe this about abortion, or I believe that about sexuality, or I believe this about the different roles of men and women. And when I discover what God has to say about those, I say to myself, well, I can't believe that. No, either I have God on my terms or not at all. Come on. There's a reason that God went to the trouble of recording this story about the Philistines and the Ark of the Covenant and then preserving it for a few thousand years and then broadcasting it on this radio station today. There's a reason. He's speaking to us through his story today. To all those people who would have God on their own terms, he's saying, no, you can't have me on your terms. You can't capture me and stick me in your temple. You can only have me on my terms. And as we're going to see after this next break, this problem was not reserved for the Philistines. It's not just for the people who didn't really know God, but it was also for God's own people who would push him away. This series that we're going through is called On Solid Ground. We need solid ground beneath our feet. And after this break, we're going to discover exactly how to get it.
5: I'm Bernie Diamond, and you're listening to Christianity Works. Hey, life can be hard work some days, and as that daily grind just kind of grinds away at us, it's easy to forget that Jesus died and rose again to give us victory over our sin, over our circumstances. Victory. I guess we shouldn't be surprised. After all, the Word of God is alive and active. Amen. So I'd love to encourage you too to live your life in victory. Now let's head straight back into the Word of God, because honestly, he's always up to something good in our lives.
4: As I said before the break, the problem wasn't just restricted to the Philistines sending God packing with those cows with the Ark of the Covenant in tow. It was also a problem that happened with the Israelites. Let's see what happened when the Ark of the Covenant arrives back with Israel. 1 Samuel chapter 6, beginning at verse 19. the ark has just wandered down the road with the cows, and this is what happened. God struck down some of the men of Beth Shemesh, putting 70 of them to death because they had looked into the ark of the Lord. The people mourned because of the heavy blow the Lord had dealt them. And the men of Beth Shemesh asked, "Who can stand in the presence of the Lord, this holy God? To whom will the ark go up from here?" Then they sent messengers to the people of Kiriath Jearim, saying, "The Philistines have returned the ark of the Lord. Come down and take it up to your place." So the men of Kiriath Jearim came and took up the ark of the Lord. They took it to Abinadab's house on the hill and consecrated Eleazar, the son, to guard the ark of the Lord. God is a sovereign God. We get him on his terms and not ours. And the Israelites dealt casually with God's presence when he came back. They looked upon him. Now, God says, "You can't look upon me and live." How often do we treat the mighty sovereign God casually? You and I, we take on God. Can I tell you who is going to win? Not us. Israel were God's people. They should have known better, but they didn't. So what was their reaction? The same as the Philistines. Oh, who can stand in front of this sovereign God? Where are we going to send him? They sent God packing. And it's a pattern repeated over and over and over again. So what's the answer? What these people needed was some solid ground beneath their feet. What you and I need is some solid ground beneath our feet. Well, that comes next in this story. That's exactly what happened. 1 Samuel chapter 7, verse 2. It was a long time, 20 years in all, that the ark remained at Kiriath Jearim. And all the people of Israel mourned and sought after the Lord. And Samuel, the prophet, said to the whole house of Israel, "If you are returning to the Lord with all your hearts, then rid yourselves of the foreign gods and the Ashtoreths and commit yourselves to the Lord and serve him alone, and he will deliver you from the hand of the Philistines." So the Israelites put away their Baals and their Ashtoreths, and they served the Lord alone. And then Samuel said, "Assemble all Israel at Mizpah, and I will intercede with the Lord for you." When they had assembled at Mizpah, they drew water and poured it out before the Lord. On that day they fasted and they confessed, "We have sinned against the Lord," and Samuel was the leader of Israel at Mizpah. When the Philistines heard that Israel had assembled at Mizpah, the rulers of the Philistines came up to attack them. And when the Israelites heard of it, they were afraid because of the Philistines. They said to Samuel, "Don't stop crying out to the Lord our God for us, that he may rescue us from the hand of the Philistines." So Samuel took a suckling lamb, offered it up as a whole burnt offering to the Lord. He cried out to the Lord on Israel's behalf, and the Lord answered him. While Samuel was still sacrificing the burnt offering, the Philistines drew near to engage Israel in battle. But that day, the Lord thundered with a loud thunder against the Philistines and threw them into such a panic that they were routed before Israel. The men of Israel rushed out of Mizpah and pursued the Philistines, slaughtering them along the way to the point below Bethkar. Then Samuel took a stone and set it up between Mizpah and Shen, and he named it Ebenezer, saying, "Thus far the Lord has helped us." So the Philistines were subdued and did not invade Israelite territory again. Throughout Samuel's lifetime, the hand of the Lord was against the Philistines. From the towns of Ekron to Gath that the Philistines had captured from Israel, they were restored to Israel. And Israel delivered the neighboring territory from the power of the Philistines, and there was peace between Israel and the Amorites. 1 Samuel chapter 2, verse 30 says this, "I will honor those who honor me, but those who despise me will be treated by contempt." See, that's the place of solid ground. Israel finally got it right here. See, before, they'd had priests who were sleeping around with prostitutes, priests who were dishonoring God, priests who were plundering the sacrifices of the people to God. And God said, "You know something? If your leaders are going to be doing that, I am not going to bless you." So Israel fights the Philistines and Israel loses. And so the Ark of the Covenant of God goes to the Philistines, and there's devastation there because of the presence of God. And they send it back to Israel, and there's devastation there because of the presence of God, because everyone was trying to have God on their own terms. Here is the place of solid ground. If you want to return to the Lord with all your heart, put away all your foreign gods. And that is God's word for you and me today. Put away all your foreign gods, all the other things you put before God, all the other things that you and I worship, put them away and worship God alone. Come to God on his terms, not ours, because he's the sovereign God. He's the God of the whole universe. He's the God, not just one other God amongst many. He is the God, the only God, and he calls us to worship him and him alone. So the people did that. And right at the moment they did that, the Philistines were going to attack them again, but this time, the moment they began to honor their God, this verse, 1 Samuel chapter 2, verse 30, came into their experience. I will honor those who honor me, but those who despise me will be treated with contempt. People, that is the place of solid ground. It is the only place of solid ground. God is a sovereign God. He's not my performing puppy, and he's not your performing puppy. He's not there to do tricks on our command. He is above us, and we are his people. And God is calling us today to accept him on his terms as the sovereign God. Just the way Samuel told the people. Samuel said to them, you've got to accept God on his terms. They did. And immediately when a storm arose, God blessed his people. And that blessing went on for many, many years, and their feet were on solid ground. Our passion here at Christianity Works is to see your life powerfully transformed as you draw ever closer to Jesus in a rich, dynamic relationship with him. So if you'd like to go even deeper, with all my heart, I know that Jesus wants to have a powerful impact on your life to help you be all he made you to be. I'm Bernie Diamond, and I'll catch you again same time next week with another message of God's love, God's grace, and God's power for each one of us in Jesus Christ.

0: The beautiful sounds of Anthem Worship singing Here to Stay, and how God promises that He would never leave us nor forsake us. And so we can trust Him when He says that He will be here with us regardless of what we face. And this is my last song selection for you today, friend. It's been a pleasure being in your company, and I'm looking forward to joining you again tomorrow, God willing. I'll leave you now with Tools for Wise Leadership with Dr. Roy Musasiwa. And then, of course, at 2:45, we'll join Jim Cunningham in Men Alive, who has a message about fear, guilt, and shame. My name is Anati. Until next time, God bless you.
1: 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If the answer is yes, then you have every reason to join us now in the next 15 minutes. 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In today's program, we have Dr. Roy Musasiwa. Let's join him now.
2: Welcome to the program, Tools for Wise Leadership, where we are focusing on the importance of the leader understanding his or her purpose. In the last talk, we saw that Jesus was a purpose-driven leader. He did not let anything or anyone divert him from his purpose. When you are purpose-driven, you will turn every situation you find yourself in into an opportunity to advance your purpose. That is what we emphasize in today's talk. A purpose-driven leader will not waste any situation. Remember Paul? Whenever he was arrested, he would turn a prison condition into an opportunity to advance his purpose of communicating the gospel. That was his situation when he wrote the book of Philippians, where he writes, "I want you to know, brothers, that what has happened to me has really served to advance the gospel, so that it has become known throughout the whole imperial guard and to all the rest that my imprisonment is for Christ." And most of the brothers, having become confident in the Lord by my imprisonment, are much more bold to speak the word without fear. You see, if Paul had not been always conscious of his purpose, his prison experience would have gone to waste. Instead, he turned a crisis into an opportunity to advance the kingdom of God. In Chinese, the word crisis is written as a combination of two characters, danger and opportunity. A purpose-driven leader will turn every crisis into an opportunity to advance that purpose. That is what Paul did in prison. Now, talking about crisis, there are only three groups of people. One, those who are in a crisis. As you listen to me today, you may actually be in a crisis. Two, those who have emerged from a crisis. And three, those who are headed towards a crisis. Now, that covers everybody. The important question for you, though, is, are you right now wasting a crisis? Or have you wasted a crisis in the past? Or will you waste a crisis in the future? The answer is that if you are a purpose-driven leader, you will not waste a crisis. Remember, a crisis is the meeting point between danger and opportunity. You can turn any crisis situation into another opportunity to advance your purpose in life. The same applies to every other conceivable situation. For example, you may be a disabled person. A few weeks ago, I got a very pleasant call from a listener of this program. After talking to him for a while, he told me that he was in fact a blind person. He told me how he was enlightened by these programs to see so much truth that he was applying in his life. I thanked God for this person. He is not wasting his situation of being blind. He reminded me of Johnny Erickson Tada, who became a quadriplegic as a result of a nasty accident. Yet, her disability became a huge step towards fulfilling God's purpose for her. At first, she prayed for her disability to go. God answered by saying there would be no better way for her to fulfill her purpose than through this temporary disability. I say temporary because in heaven there will be no disability. If you are disabled and the Lord has not taken away your disability, then the Lord has a purpose for you to fulfill through that disability. Just listen to the Creed of the Disabled by an unknown Confederate soldier. It says, I asked God for strength that I might achieve. I was made weak that I might learn humbly to obey. I asked for health that I might do greater things. I was given infirmity that I might do better things. I asked for riches that I might be happy. I was given poverty that I might be wise. I asked for power that I might have the praise of men. I was given weakness that I might feel the need of God. I asked for all things that I might enjoy life. I was given life that I might enjoy all things. I got nothing that I asked for, but everything I hoped for. Almost despite myself, my unspoken prayers were answered. I am, among all men, most richly blessed. Yes, a purpose-driven leader will turn even a disability into an opportunity to fulfill his or her God-given purpose. Equally, whether you are single or married, widowed or divorced, you can turn that marital state into an opportunity to advance your God-given purpose. For example, while some people bemoan their singleness, Paul utilized that very state to advance his missionary work. Do not waste your marital state. Do not waste your employment situation either, or even your current lack of a job. I was senior pastor at Calvary Baptist Church for years. I hope I did not waste years of pastorship. I hope the pastors who came after me could see a lot further than I could because of standing on my shoulders, just as I stood on the shoulders of pastors before me. Now I am principal of Domboshawa Theological College, where God has called me to the work of developing leaders of integrity who can impact nations of Africa for Christ. I am praying that I will not waste my principalship, because that will not last forever. May those who will succeed me find shoulders to stand on, so that they can see even further and do greater works than I can do now. Are you young? Don't waste your youth, because you will not be young forever. The Bible says in Ecclesiastes chapter 12 and verse 1, remember your Creator in the days of your youth, before the evil days come and the years draw near, of which you will say, I have no pleasure in them. In short, my friend, whatever situation you are in now can serve to advance your God-given purpose if you choose to focus on that purpose. But one more thing. We have talked much in these programs about knowing and living to fulfill your God-given purpose. Living to fulfill that purpose requires a combination of character and strategy. Former United States Army General Norman Schwarzkopf said, and I quote, leadership is a potent combination of character and strategy. But if you must be without one, be without strategy. In other words, we all have so far said that being purpose-driven will require nothing but good character to be achieved. We need both strategy and character, yes. But as Norman Schwarzkopf said, if you must be without one, it's better to be without strategy. This concept is so important that we will have to revisit it in our next presentations on leadership. But for now, though, let us end by reminding you of a couple of concepts we have emphasized. We need God to define our purpose, because the work belongs to Him, and He gifts and calls us for different aspects of that work, of bringing about His kingdom and making His will done on earth as it is in heaven. If we live to fulfill our God-given purpose, we will not abuse our time, our talents, or our bodies. If we live to fulfill our purpose, we will also not waste whatever situation we find ourselves in order to fulfill that purpose. So, dear leader, be purpose-driven. That is one of the greatest tools for wise leadership. Stay blessed until I meet you in the next program.
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2: Welcome to Men Alive, where we examine biblical principles for becoming conformed to the image of Jesus Christ. I'm your host, Paul Estabrooks. Our teacher is my longtime friend, Dr. Jim Cunningham, a consultant in adult education and director of Go Teach Global. Dr. Jim.
3: Paul, we have taught in many countries where the predominant religion is a shame, honor culture. We have also taught in some areas where there's a fear, power-based culture. And then we come back home to our country of Canada that would be predominantly considered a guilt, innocent culture. Three different cultures.
2: Hard to believe it all started in the Garden of Eden.
3: I know it is. For example, when God created man and woman, he made them in his own image. And he was pleased with his creation. He did not tell them to wait a few years and then decide if they wanted to be a man or a woman or some other transgender variation of his image. No, we are told that after God made Adam and Eve, that he, God, would come to them in the garden where he created man and woman. He made them in his own image. And he was pleased with his creation. He did not tell them to wait a few years and then decide if they wanted to be a man or a woman or some other transgender variation of his image. No, we are told that after God made Adam and Eve, that he, God, would come to them in the garden where he had placed Adam and Eve and have

0: to face. It's hard to even consider that honor. God gave them a free will so they would choose to obey him and his commands. He did not create them as genetically modified robots or puppets. Adam and Eve could reason and make decisions and be held morally accountable for their decisions. God gave them the power to make a choice. He placed two trees, one the tree of life, the other the tree of the knowledge of good and evil. Eat from the one and live forever in innocence, or eat from the forbidden one, and this beautiful relationship will be broken by guilt.
1: How long do you think Adam and Eve remained in the garden before they disobeyed?
0: I have my own theory, Paul, but I cannot prove it from verses in the Bible. So I tried telling it to my wife, Rita, one time, and I said, Jesus is called the second Adam, the Son of Man, and he was tempted for 40 days in the wilderness and obeyed all the commands of God to resist the three temptations offered by Satan: food, recognition, and power. So in my theory, the first Adam was probably tested for 40 days in the garden where he had plenty of food, but he disobeyed. I said to Rita, what do you think of my theory? No comment. As husbands, we should remember the meaning of silence from our wife. In Canada, we say, when you're in a hole, stop digging. But I pushed again for an answer. How long do you think Adam and Eve were in the Garden of Eden before they sinned? Her wise answer, not long enough. The point of the Genesis story is that Adam and Eve did disobey God and ate of the forbidden fruit in the garden. This fruit came from the tree of the knowledge of good and evil. Now they understood about good and evil. These new emotions invaded their innocence and became guilt, shame, and fear. First came guilt. The newfound knowledge aroused the negative feeling of guilt because they had broken God's commandment. Then came shame. Their disobedience also introduced shame to the world. After disobeying their creator, Adam and Eve covered themselves with fig leaves. They did not want to be seen. They were embarrassed. Before they sinned, Adam and Eve were both naked and felt no shame. But now they were naked and ashamed. When God walked about the garden, they hid for the first time. As disloyal children who had dishonored God, they lost honor themselves. And last came fear. Adam and Eve also felt fear after the fall. When Adam heard God's voice in the garden, the Bible says he was afraid. In essence, Adam and Eve experienced all three emotions right there in the garden. Guilt for disobeying God's commands, shame for being naked and made some covering out of leaves, fear for knowing the consequences, so trying to hide from God. There were consequences for disobedience. God sent them out of the garden, and they now had to work hard to survive. There was a constant struggle with temptations and resisting the desire to do wrong.
1: 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At the end of the program, we'll share how and where you can ask your pressing questions to Dr. Jim or request a copy of the script of this program. Jim, I think our listeners might ask, where did this evil come from in the first place?
0: We are told in God's Word, Isaiah 12, that a beautiful angel named Lucifer wanted to become like God, and along with a large host of other angels in heaven, he rebelled against God. As a result of this, God removed them out of heaven. In the Garden of Eden, Satan masqueraded as a beautiful serpent that cleverly deceived Eve and convinced her to eat of the forbidden fruit. This is recorded in Genesis 3. The serpent said that if she ate the fruit, she would not die, but her eyes would be opened, and she would be like God, knowing good and evil. So when she saw that the fruit was good to eat, and that it was a delight to the eyes, and that the tree was desired to make one wise, she took of its fruit and gave some to her husband, and he ate. Their eyes were certainly open, but the knowledge changed their hearts and minds in a negative way. Satan had lied to them, and the wisdom that they were seeking turned out to be sin

0: and death and loss of their special relationship to God. Life became challenging. And when they had their first two sons, the elder son, out of jealousy and anger, murdered his younger brother. How did things go bad so quickly? We read in Genesis 4, 6 and 7 that God spoke to Cain, the older brother, and asked him why he was angry, and then told him what to do in order to correct his behavior. God warned him that he must rule over the desire to do wrong. But we know that Cain did not take God's advice, and he let his anger grow until it went out of control and led to murder. One of the special gifts that God gave to us was the gift of choice. He allowed Adam and Eve to choose whether to eat or not to eat the forbidden fruit. Unfortunately, they were tempted and made the wrong choice. We also have this freedom to make choices. God loves us so much, and he wants us to use this special gift wisely. Of course, he does not leave us to struggle on our own. God guides us through the scriptures. God is not caught by surprise when we make wrong decisions. He wants us to come to him for help. As soon as Adam and Eve sinned, God had a plan in place for mankind. They had to offer animal sacrifices to atone for their sins. This was only a temporary solution, and they had to repeatedly offer sacrifices. God's supreme plan was fulfilled through Jesus Christ, his Son, our Messiah. He paid the ultimate price by dying for our sins. He lived a perfect life and became the perfect sacrificial Lamb of God. He conquered death when he rose from the dead. In Ephesians 1, 7, it says, "In him we have redemption through his blood, the forgiveness of sins." So this removes our guilt and restores our innocence. Ephesians 1, 5, we are told, "In love he predestined us to be adopted as his sons through Jesus Christ. You are no longer foreigners and aliens, but fellow citizens with God's people and members of God's household." Ephesians 2:19. He removes shame and restores our honor. We are now part of the family of God. Just as God provided animal skins for Adam and Eve's nakedness, covering their shame, so has God provided his sacrifice of his only begotten Son, Jesus of Nazareth, as the perfect substitutionary Passover lamb to remove our shame and restore our honor. Then Ephesians 6, 10 and 11 says, "Be strong in the Lord and in his mighty power. Put on the full armor of God so that you may be able to stand against the devil's schemes." Jesus removes our fear and gives us his power to overcome Satan. When it comes to the future, we have the assurance of eternal life. John tells us in his gospel in chapter 3, verse 16, "For God so loved the world that he gave his only begotten Son, that whoever believes in him should not perish but have everlasting life." No fear. He has given us the Holy Spirit to live within us, and greater is he that is within us than he that is outside of us. Jesus removes fear and gives us his power to overcome Satan. I love what Peter says in 1 Peter 2:9. "You are a chosen people. You are royal priests, a holy nation, God's very own possession. As a result, you can show others the goodness of God, for he called you out of darkness into his wonderful light." So, brothers, as chosen people by a holy God, we have had our guilt removed and declared in good standing with the Lord of heaven's armies. As royal priests serving a holy God, we have had all shame removed and given the honor of serving the Lord of heaven's armies as his intercessory agents here on earth to discern the will of God and intercede for the salvation of others. And as a holy nation, God's own possession, we have had all fear removed and given the power of the indwelling Holy Spirit to show others the goodness of God in our life for calling us from darkness and fear into a life filled with power to serve Christ until we see him face to face.
1: Thanks, Jim. There you have it, men. Jesus can remove our guilt, our shame, and our fear. Dr. Jim shared with me that he's had contact with men in a variety of life roles. Many shared concerns, fears, frustrations, and challenges at accepting the common changes imposed by aging and the confusing changes within one's culture. Some felt so exhausted by the changes, they just wanted everything to stop and return to normal. The shifting roles in the traditional family make it problematic for young men to find competent role models. Most, if not all, of men's life roles are learned from other males who become their model. It is his and my belief that the most significant male role model for any man is Jesus of Nazareth, Son of God. We also believe that the Bible teaches principles a man might apply in fulfilling his primary life roles. That's what makes men alive. For a printed copy of this program's teaching or with any questions you may have, email Dr. Jim. His address is menaliveuntogod@gmail.com. Men Alive is a production of Go Teach Global. For more information, go to our website at www.goteachglobal.com. Until next time, I'm your host, Paul Estabrooks, on behalf of Dr. Jim Cunningham, encouraging you to be men alive, conformed to the image of Jesus Christ.

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God says in 3 John, I have no greater joy than to hear that my children are walking in the truth. 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
1: Well, I greet you in the wonderful name of our Lord and Savior, Jesus Christ. My name is Tulani. What an honor it is to be here with you to enjoy our programs together here on TWR Pure Talk. And we're going to enjoy Turning Point with Dr. David Jeremiah, 5 episodes back to back. And I trust it's going to be a blessed time for you as you listen to our programs. And once again, don't delay and giving us feedback as you're listening to the program. If you are being blessed, tell us. We'd love to hear from you. So let's start with Turning Point with Dr. David Jeremiah as we learn about the Holy Spirit.
2: Welcome to Turning Point. If you're a Christian, He's living within you, ready to be your guide and comfort. But how much do you really know about the Holy Spirit? Today, Dr. David Jeremiah begins a new series to shed light on the least understood member of the Trinity, the Holy Spirit you may not know. To introduce the first message, the promise of the Spirit, here's David.
3: And thank you for joining us today. We are beginning a new series on Turning Point as we explore the third person of the Trinity. As many of you know, we have already done a series called The God You May Not Know and another one called The Jesus You May Not Know. This series is called The Holy Spirit You May Not Know. These three series have been packaged in 3 books that are in a beautiful box that I just saw for the first time this week. And it's a great way to make sure you have some information on the Trinity. What does the Bible say about each member of the Godhead? We began this series as we talk about the Holy Spirit, and we're going to begin with the promise of Jesus that the Holy Spirit would come. He said that if He did not go away, the Holy Spirit couldn't come. And He went back to heaven so that the Holy Spirit could be released at Pentecost and fill the believers with His presence. We feel that presence even today. Well, we need to jump into this series and get going. So here is part 1 of the promise of the Holy Spirit from John chapter 14, verses 16 and 17. During the darkest days of World War II, President Franklin D. Roosevelt had a man who was always with him. His name was Harry Hopkins. Hopkins wasn't a general or a politician. In fact, he was a sickly, frail, weakened by years of battling cancer man. But Roosevelt trusted him and loved him more than anyone else. Hopkins even moved into the White House so he could be close by, recovering from surgery while serving the president. For more than 3 years, he lived just down the hall, eating at Roosevelt's table, sitting in on late-night strategy sessions, sometimes even meeting with world leaders in the president's bedroom. Churchill nicknamed him Lord Root of the Matter because Hopkins had a way of cutting through confusion to the heart of an issue. Stalin, though suspicious of Americans, trusted this man when he promised that the United States would stand with the Allies until Hitler was defeated. Roosevelt once said the reason he leaned on Hopkins so much was simple. He said, "Harry is the one man I can count on to always tell me the truth and do what needs to be done." He also said in a later time that he loved this man because he knew he was not after anything for himself. He was just trying to be a help to the president. He was in every sense the president's helper. He was unseen by most, unknown by many, but indispensable to history. And yet, as remarkable as Harry Hopkins was, his help could only go so far. You see, his body weakened, his strength gave out, and when his life ended, so did his service. That's the way it is with every human helper. Their support is valuable, but it's always temporary. Now think of another moment in history. The night before the cross, Jesus sat down with his disciples for one final meal. He told them he was leaving, and their hearts were troubled. They couldn't imagine life without him. Who would guide them? Who would help them? And that's when Jesus gave them a promise they never expected. He said, John 14, 16, "I will pray the Father, and he will give you another helper that he may abide with you forever." For the disciples, those words felt like a lifeline. Jesus was about to leave, but he promised they wouldn't be alone. Someone was coming to help them. And that someone was God the Holy Spirit. In the weeks ahead, we're going to learn who the Holy Spirit is, what he does, and some people don't know much about him, others misunderstand him. The Bible tells us the truth. The Spirit of God is living inside every one of us if we're Christians. The Spirit hovered over the waters of creation. The Spirit gave Joseph the wisdom to lead a nation through famine. The Spirit, the Holy Spirit, gave David the strength to face giants and enemies, and he even gave a skill to design and build God's tabernacle. Here's the incredible part. That same Spirit is alive today, and he's ready to help you. When you don't know what to do, he can guide you. When worries keep you up at night, he can calm you down. When life feels too big or too hard, he can give you the courage to stand strong and move forward. To know the Holy Spirit is to know God himself. It is to know his presence and his power in your life. So let's get started learning about him. First of all, let me tell you about his personality. John 14, 16 and 17 says, "And I will pray the Father, and he will give you another helper, that he may abide with you forever, the Spirit of truth, whom the world cannot receive, because it neither sees him nor knows him. But you know him, for he dwells with you and will be in you." When Jesus spoke these words, he wasn't promising a force or some type of vague spiritual electricity. He was promising a person. Now, this is where some people get tripped up about the Holy Spirit. They refer to the Holy Spirit as an it. But the Holy Spirit is not an it. He is God, the third person of the Trinity. Think of it this way. Electricity can't love you. Gravity can't teach you. A magnetic field won't comfort you at 2 o'clock in the morning. But the Spirit of God does all of that and more. Jesus said he would teach us. And in the book of Acts, the Holy Spirit speaks and he makes decisions and prevents people's plans. And Paul said he can be grieved, and you can't hurt electricity's feelings. Did you know that? The Spirit intercedes for us in prayer. So the Holy Spirit is not an it. It's not a force like electricity. The Holy Spirit is a person, the third person of the Trinity. The Holy Spirit is God. And here's the clincher. The Holy Spirit has all of the marks of personality. Psychologists tell us that personality is made up of three things: intellect, emotion, and volition, or will. And the Holy Spirit has all of those things. He searches and knows the deep things of God. He has knowledge. He loves. He has emotion. And he makes choices like distributing the spiritual gifts to his people. He has mind, emotion, and will, the complete profile of a person. So let me hear you say this in your own mind. The Holy Spirit is a person. Say that. The Holy Spirit is a person. Jesus said, "I will send you this person," and he gave him a name. He called him another helper. He wasn't sending an it, he was sending a he. Someone who would walk alongside the disciples just as he did. Someone who knows and feels and chooses. Someone who could fill the empty seat at the table when Jesus returned to the Father. Perhaps you wonder, why does it matter whether the Spirit is a person or a force? It really does matter. Listen to R.A. Torrey, who wrote this. He said, "If you think of the Spirit as a power to use, it will lead to pride, and you will start to think you're better than others. But if you understand that the Spirit is God himself, full of majesty and glory, who comes to live in your heart and work in your life, it will make you humble." Just think of it. The God of heaven chooses to live in you. What an awesome thought that is. Oh, men and women, it makes all the difference what you believe about the Holy Spirit. If he is an it, an impersonal influence that we learn to harness, then we may boast, "I've got it." But the truth is far different. The Holy Spirit is the person of God who comes to live in our hearts. And when we realize that, pride goes away and humility fills our lips, and God has chosen to live within me. I don't know if you know it or not, but throughout the ranks of Christianity, there are some people who believe that if you become a Christian, you don't have the Holy Spirit quite yet. You have to have the second blessing. And if you don't have the Holy Spirit, they put you down. You don't have that yet? Listen to me. The Bible tells us that when you become a Christian, immediately upon becoming a Christian, you receive the Holy Spirit. Every Christian has the Holy Spirit. And the Holy Spirit is not an influence. The Holy Spirit is a person who comes to live within your heart. Let me talk with you about the priority of the Holy Spirit. Why is the Holy Spirit important? What kind of a person is he? Is he simply an angel? Is he higher than the angels? We've already begun to answer that question, but Jesus gave us the clearest reply in a single word, and that word is another. You don't often build a sermon on one word, but I could preach a whole sermon on the word another. Jesus said, I will pray the Father, and he will give you another helper. Now, in the Greek language, there are only two words for the word another. One is the word heteros, which means another of a different kind. That's where we get the word heterosexual, a different kind. But the other word is the word allos, and that word means another of the very same kind. So what Jesus said is, I'm going to give you another helper of the very same kind that I am. This will be another one just like me, someone you can trust in, someone you can know, someone who will live within you. What does that mean? Jesus was saying, don't be afraid that I'm leaving. When I return to the Father, he's going to send another helper like the one you already have, another one just like Jesus, another who is God, for Jesus is God, another who is a person, for Jesus is a person. Someone has put it this way, another instead of Jesus, another like Jesus, another beside Jesus. All three are true. The disciples weren't losing Jesus, they were gaining the Spirit. Jesus promised his continuing presence, but now they would also enjoy the Spirit's presence. Two instead of one. Jesus alongside of you and in you, and the Holy Spirit indwelling you. It's like what people say at a wedding. Father gives away his daughter and friends console him. You're not losing a daughter, you're gaining a son-in-law. Now that could depend on the kind of guy she marries. But in this case, there's no doubt. Jesus was saying, you're receiving another one just like the one you already have. And here's the wonder of it. They weren't even losing the one they loved. Jesus would still be with them, closer than ever, living inside them through the Holy Spirit. The personality of the Holy Spirit, the priority of it. What is the purpose of the Holy Spirit? Now listen to me carefully in these next moments. I'm sure you know there's a lot of confusion, a lot of discussion, a lot of disagreement, sometimes even leading to division about the Holy Spirit. And the Holy Spirit can unify churches, but if he's misunderstood, he can divide churches. You can get into the ones who have him and the ones who don't, and pretty soon you've got this conflict going on. I know something about that from experiences I've had in churches that I've pastored. The priority of the Holy Spirit is really important. There are many ways to answer the question, what is he here for? But let me tell you what he's here for. First of all, to promote Jesus Christ. The Holy Spirit is here to promote Jesus Christ. The Bible tells us that. Listen to John 15:26. When the Helper comes, whom I shall send to you from the Father, the Spirit of truth who proceeds from the Father, he, the Holy Spirit, said Jesus, will testify of me. And in chapter 16 we read, when he, the Spirit of truth, has come, he will guide you into all truth. For he will not speak of his own authority, but whatever he hears, he will speak, and he will tell you things to come. Now watch this. He will glorify me, for he will take of what is mine and declare it to you. Do you see it? The Holy Spirit does not glorify himself. He glorifies Christ. The first and foremost purpose of the Holy Spirit is to lift up the name of Jesus. That means something very practical, and teaching any movement, any emphasis that puts the Spirit of God ahead of the Son of God is not accurate and not from the Bible. As important as the Holy Spirit is, he never preempts the place of Christ. On the other hand, wherever Christ is magnified, you can be sure the Holy Spirit is at work. His task is to make much of Jesus. This is a word needed in our generation, men and women, because there are groups today who have elevated the Spirit in such a way that Jesus is almost lost. To be sure, the Spirit is God. We do not need to make him God. He already is, but his place in the Trinity is to glorify Jesus Christ. And when the Spirit is doing His work in your life, you will not be going around talking primarily about the Holy Spirit. You'll be talking about Jesus. You will be talking about Jesus Christ because the Spirit comes to lift Him up. Spirit-filled Christians, men and women, are Christ-centered Christians. Like John the Baptist, who said, "He must increase, but I must decrease." So the Holy Spirit comes, first of all, to promote Jesus Christ. And if you get yourself in a group and all of a sudden Jesus Christ gets lost and the Holy Spirit becomes the whole discussion and the gifts of the Spirit and speaking in tongues and all of this takes over, whenever that happens, you know something's not right. Because the Holy Spirit did not come to promote Himself. He came to promote Jesus. And if you're filled with the Spirit of Jesus, you'll be filled with the Spirit itself. That's the way that works. And that's what the Bible teaches. So He's here to promote Jesus Christ. Secondly, the Holy Spirit has come to provide strength for believers. I want you to know that's very special to me, especially during these days. I'm sure it's special to some of you, even though you may not know what's going on. John 14, 16 says, "I will pray the Father, and He will send you another helper." How many of you could use another helper? I mean, amen. We could use a little help, couldn't we? Jesus called the Holy Spirit helper. That word has the meaning of someone who comes alongside of you, who walks beside you. The word is parakaleo, called alongside of. He comes to strengthen you. The Holy Spirit is the one who comes with strength. He's the divine strengthener. Someone once said, the Holy Spirit is the rod of iron in your back. The Holy Spirit is the one who gives you the backbone to do the things you don't have the courage to do. How we need that today. How we need that in our world today, in our churches today. We live in a time of immense pressure, and without the Spirit's strength, we will collapse. Think of Simon Peter. He's a great illustration. On the night Jesus was betrayed, Peter denied the Lord three times. When confronted, he swore, "I don't even know the man," speaking of Jesus. What a pitiful picture of cowardice. Yet wait 40 days. And that same Peter stands before a hostile crowd on the day of Pentecost and proclaims Jesus Christ crucified and risen, and 3,000 people are converted. So you say, what made the difference between Peter on the night before Jesus died and Peter 40 days later? Two things: the resurrection of Jesus Christ and the coming of the Holy Spirit. The Holy Spirit transformed Peter from a coward to a courageous preacher. The Holy Spirit was the steel in Peter's backbone. He was the source of his power. That's what Jesus promised. He said, "I will send you another helper. He is the strength we need to live boldly and faithfully in a hostile world." How many of you know that if you only ever do the things you think you can do, you will never do the things God called you to do? I'm sure it would surprise you that many times I don't feel like preaching to you on Sunday. I'm tired. Maybe I've had a busy week or I'm not feeling good physically. But you know what? One of the most wonderful things in the world to be a preacher is to stand up here and feel weak and know that the Holy Spirit has filled you with His power. Sometimes it's almost like I'm standing over here watching someone else preach because the Holy Spirit is doing it. In 1966, a 22-year-old English woman named Jackie Pullinger boarded a ship with little more than a suitcase, a few dollars, and a prayer. She had asked God to show her where to get off. At every port the ship stopped, she felt no peace until the ship docked in Hong Kong. There, God led her to Koh Lan Walled City, a lawless maze of alleys ruled by gangs and filled with heroin addicts and street children. Jackie moved into a tiny room in that dark city. She had no money, no program, and no plan. All she had was the Holy Spirit. At first, she felt helpless, but when addicts came to her for prayer, she discovered something astonishing. Many of them who got prayed for were delivered from heroin without withdrawal pain. Doctors couldn't explain it. Jackie simply said, "I discovered the Holy Spirit is stronger than heroin. I just show up and He brings life." Her ministry became known as St. Stephen's Society. It has since helped thousands of people recover from drug addiction. Former gang members have become pastors and addicts, free, and broken lives became whole. We may never walk into a walled city of crime and addiction as Jackie did, but all of us know what it's like to feel powerless. And it is in those very moments that the Holy Spirit comes alongside us to help us and to strengthen us and to enable us to do what we could never do if He weren't active. The Bible says, "You shall receive power after the Holy Spirit has come upon you." The Bible says, "I pray that from His glorious, unlimited resources, He will empower you with inner strength through His Spirit." The Bible says God has not given us a spirit of fear, but of power and of love and of a sound mind. Ladies and gentlemen, one of the purposes of the Holy Spirit is to give you the strength you don't have without Him. He gives you the power, the courage to do things you would never do on your own. He becomes the source of God within you. He comes to promote Jesus Christ. He comes to provide strength for Christian living. Here's the third thing. The Holy Spirit comes to point us to the truth. Jesus said this about the Holy Spirit in John 14:26. "But the Helper, the Holy Spirit, whom the Father will send in my name, He will teach you all things and bring to your remembrance all things that I said to you." And two chapters later, Jesus said, "I still have many things to say to you, but you cannot bear them now. However, when He, the Spirit of truth, has come, He will guide you into all truth." You know, truth is almost lost in our world today, is it not? You wonder if anybody really even knows what the meaning of it is. People talk about their truth. It's just another way of describing their deception and lies. But the Bible says there is truth, and Jesus Christ is the truth. And sometimes as we look at what's going on in life, we need someone to help us understand the truth. What is true? In John 14:26, Jesus explained that the Spirit would be the disciples' helper and that He would teach them everything they needed to know and even bring back to their mind the words He had already spoken. In John 16, Jesus said there was more truth waiting for them, but they weren't ready for it yet. He said He would handle that too. When the time came, He would give them the truth that they needed at that moment. So let me just tell you this. The same Spirit still teaches us today, reminding us of God's Word when we need it most and leading us into deeper understanding as we grow. If you've ever memorized any verses, you know that sometimes when you're in a situation, that verse will pop into your mind. Who does that? The Holy Spirit does that. The Holy Spirit brings to your memory the things Jesus has already said, so you have that verse when you need it the most. And you know, sometimes what I've discovered is, and I don't know if this happens to you, these are verses I haven't even reviewed in a long time, and if you told me, could you say that verse and do it perfectly, I couldn't, but the Holy Spirit can. And He brings that verse back to your mind, so when you're in the midst of a situation, you know exactly what it is you should say because the Spirit of truth is working in your heart. The mystery of the Holy Spirit and the majesty of it come together as you study the Scripture. And we're going to be doing that for this next month as we talk about the Holy Spirit you may not know. We have just completed part one of the promise of the Spirit, and we'll have the rest of this message tomorrow.
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3: And thank you for joining us today for the daily edition of Turning Point. We're so happy to have you with us. I'm David Jeremiah, and it's my wonderful privilege to be your teacher and host each day as we meet. We've been doing this for a long time. Over 40 years we've been doing this together for many of us, and so grateful for the many of you who have been faithful listeners and encouragers and supporters. So grateful for all that you do, because together we've been able to do so much. Today we're going to finish our discussion that we began yesterday as the introduction to this series on the Holy Spirit gets off the ground. We're talking about the promise of the Spirit, how the Lord Jesus told us ahead of time that He was coming. And the Holy Spirit is called the promise of Jesus, that He would send someone to take His place after He went back to heaven. The Holy Spirit was poured out upon the church on the day of Pentecost, and we have been blessed because of that ever since. We'll explore some of the ways it touches us as we open our Bibles together in just a moment. The world changed on the day of Pentecost 2,000 years ago, and an upstairs room was filled with the presence of the Holy Spirit. The Bible says that on that particular day, over 3,000 people were converted. When the Holy Spirit was set loose, when Jesus sent the promise, and we'll talk more about that as we open our Bibles together today. And I want to ask you to open your Bible with me to John 14, verses 16 and 17. We'll continue and conclude our discussion of the promise of the Spirit. As important as the Holy Spirit is, He never preempts the place of Christ. On the other hand, wherever Christ is magnified, you can be sure the Holy Spirit is at work. His task is to make much of Jesus. This is a word needed in our generation, men and women, because there are groups today who have elevated the Spirit in such a way that Jesus is almost lost. To be sure, the Spirit is God. We do not need to make Him God. He already is, but His place in the Trinity is to glorify Jesus Christ. And when the Spirit is doing His work in your life, you will not be going around talking primarily about the Holy Spirit. You'll be talking about Jesus. You will be talking about Jesus Christ because the Spirit comes to lift Him up. Spirit-filled Christians, men and women, are Christ-centered Christians. Like John the Baptist, who said, "He must increase, but I must decrease." So the Holy Spirit comes, first of all, to promote Jesus Christ. And if you get yourself in a group and all of a sudden Jesus Christ gets lost and the Holy Spirit becomes the whole discussion and the gifts of the Spirit and speaking in tongues and all of this takes over, whenever that happens, you know something's not right. Because the Holy Spirit did not come to promote Himself, He came to promote Jesus. And if you're filled with the Spirit of Jesus, you'll be filled with the Spirit itself. That's the way that works, and that's what the Bible teaches. So He's here to promote Jesus Christ. Secondly, the Holy Spirit has come to provide strength for believers. I want you to know that's very special to me, especially during these days. I'm sure it's special to some of you, even though you may not know what's going on. John 14, 16 says, "I will pray the Father, and He will send you another helper." How many of you could use another helper? I mean, amen. We could use a little help, couldn't we? Jesus called the Holy Spirit helper. That word has the meaning of someone who comes alongside of you, who walks beside you. The word is parakaleo, called alongside of. He comes to strengthen you. The Holy Spirit is the one who comes with strength. He's the divine strengthener. Someone once said, the Holy Spirit is the rod of iron in your back. The Holy Spirit is the one who gives you the backbone to do the things you don't have the courage to do. How we need that today. How we need that in our world today, in our churches today. We live in a time of immense pressure, and without the Spirit's strength, we will collapse. Think of Simon Peter. He's a great illustration. On the night Jesus was betrayed, Peter denied the Lord three times. When confronted, he swore, "I don't even know the man," speaking of Jesus. What a pitiful picture of cowardice. Yet wait 40 days, and that same Peter stands before a hostile crowd on the day of Pentecost and proclaims Jesus Christ crucified and risen, and 3,000 people are converted. So you say, what made the difference between Peter on the night before Jesus died and Peter 40 days later? Two things: the resurrection of Jesus Christ and the coming of the Holy Spirit. The Holy Spirit transformed Peter from a coward to a courageous preacher. The Holy Spirit was the steel in Peter's backbone. He was the source of his power. That's what Jesus promised. He said, "I will send you another helper. He is the strength we need to live boldly and faithfully in a hostile world." How many of you know that if you only ever do the things you think you can do, you will never do the things God called you to do? I'm sure it would surprise you that many times I don't feel like preaching to you on Sunday. I'm tired. Maybe I've had a busy week, or I'm not feeling good physically. But you know what? One of the most wonderful things in the world to be a preacher is to stand up here and feel weak and know that the Holy Spirit has filled you with his power. Sometimes it's almost like I'm standing over here watching someone else preach because the Holy Spirit is doing it. In 1966, a 22-year-old English woman named Jackie Pullinger boarded a ship with little more than a suitcase, a few dollars, and a prayer. She had asked God to show her where to get off. At every port the ship stopped, she felt no peace until the ship docked in Hong Kong. There, God led her to Kuala Lumpur City, a lawless maze of alleys ruled by gangs and filled with heroin addicts and street children. Jackie moved into a tiny room in that dark city. She had no money, no program, and no plan. All she had was the Holy Spirit. At first, she felt helpless, but when addicts came to her for prayer, she discovered something astonishing. Many of them who got prayed for were delivered from heroin without withdrawal pain. Doctors couldn't explain it. Jackie simply said, "I discovered the Holy Spirit is stronger than heroin. I just show up and he brings life." Her ministry became known as St. Stephen's Society. It has since helped thousands of people recover from drug addiction. Former gang members have become pastors and addicts. Free and broken lives became whole. We may never walk into a walled city of crime and addiction as Jackie did, but all of us know what it's like to feel powerless. And it is in those very moments that the Holy Spirit comes alongside us to help us and to strengthen us and to enable us to do what we could never do if he weren't active. The Bible says, "You shall receive power after the Holy Spirit has come upon you." The Bible says, "I pray that from his glorious unlimited resources, he will empower you with inner strength through his Spirit." The Bible says God has not given us a spirit of fear, but of power and of love and of a sound mind. Ladies and gentlemen, one of the purposes of the Holy Spirit is to give you the strength you don't have without him. He gives you the power, the courage to do things you would never do on your own. He becomes the source of God within you. He comes to promote Jesus Christ. He comes to provide strength for Christian living. Here's the third thing. The Holy Spirit comes to point us to the truth. Jesus said this about the Holy Spirit in John 14:26. "But the Helper, the Holy Spirit, whom the Father will send in my name, he will teach you all things and bring to your remembrance all things that I said to you." And two chapters later, Jesus said, I still have many things to say to you, but you cannot bear them now. However, when he, the Spirit of truth, has come, he will guide you into all truth. You know, truth is almost lost in our world today, is it not? You wonder if anybody really even knows what the meaning of it is. People talk about their truth. It's just another way of describing their deception and lies. But the Bible says there is truth, and Jesus Christ is the truth. And sometimes as we look at what's going on in life, we need someone to help us understand the truth. What is true? In John 14, 26, Jesus explained that the Spirit would be the disciples' helper and that he would teach them everything they needed to know and even bring back to their mind the words he had already spoken. In John 16, Jesus said there was more truth waiting for them, but they weren't ready for it yet. He said he would handle that too. When the time came, he would give them the truth that they needed at that moment. So let me just tell you this. The same Spirit still teaches us today, reminding us of God's word when we need it most and leading us into deeper understanding as we grow. If you've ever memorized any verses, you know that sometimes when you're in a situation, that verse will pop into your mind. Who does that? The Holy Spirit does that. The Holy Spirit brings to your memory the things Jesus has already said, so you have that verse when you need it the most. And you know, sometimes what I've discovered is, and I don't know if this happens to you, these are verses I haven't even reviewed in a long time, and if you told me, could you say that verse and do it perfectly, I couldn't, but the Holy Spirit can, and he brings that verse back to your mind, so when you're in the midst of the situation, you know exactly what it is you should say, because the Spirit of truth is working in your heart. The Holy Spirit comes to promote Jesus Christ. The Holy Spirit comes to provide strength for your life. The Holy Spirit comes to point you to the truth. And here's the one that I love maybe the most. The Holy Spirit comes to pray for us. The Holy Spirit prays for us. Listen to this. Did you know that you have two prayer partners? One is in heaven, the Lord Jesus Christ, who ever lives to make intercession for you at the right hand of the Father. And the other lives within you, the Holy Spirit. Romans 8, 26 and 27 says, likewise, the Spirit also helps in our weakness. For we do not know what we should pray for as we ought, but the Spirit himself makes intercession for us with groanings which cannot be uttered. Now he who searches the heart knows what the mind of the Spirit is, because he makes intercession for the saints according to the will of God. Paul says, listen to this, Paul says that the Spirit of God prays for us when we don't know how to pray. Have you ever been in a situation where you didn't know how to pray? You tried to pray, the words wouldn't come, you couldn't put your thoughts together, it was such a deep problem you didn't even know how to address it. That's something we can all picture, something we've all experienced. It's like the little boy who knelt by his bed and he folded his hands and whispered, God, A, B, C, D, E, F, G, all the way to Z. And his mother smiled and asked what he was doing. He said, I don't know what to pray, so I just gave God all the letters. And he can put them together any way he wants. There are times when praying feels almost impossible. Life can get so stressful or painful that we don't even know what to say to God. I remember one time years ago when I was going through cancer. I was going to the hospital and they were going to do a biopsy of my spleen. And when they told me how they were going to do that, I didn't want to do it. We were in the operating room where they were getting ready to do it, and the doctor said something about, do you want to pray? And I couldn't pray. Donna was there and she prayed great, but I couldn't pray. But I knew that the Spirit of God was in that moment, that he was helping me. When you can't even put your words together, the Holy Spirit is there. And the Bible says he makes intercession for you with groanings that cannot be uttered. Oh, what a precious thing that is. Someone has said in prayer, it's better to have a heart without words than it is to have words without a heart. And when the heart cannot find words, the Holy Spirit makes intercession with groanings too deep for words. Have you ever felt so sad or mixed up inside that you couldn't find the right words? Maybe you just didn't know what to say. You sighed, you groaned, you whispered Jesus' name. Paul says in those moments, the Holy Spirit takes what's in your heart, even if it's just a sigh, and he brings it to God. He understands what's going on inside you better than you understand yourself. It's like when you ask a friend to pray for you, but you can't really explain what's wrong. The amazing thing is you don't have to explain anything to the Holy Spirit. He already knows your worries and your struggles, and he carries them straight to God's throne. The Spirit takes those wordless longings and he shapes them and he lays them before the Father through the intercession of Christ. No wonder God answers prayer. Prayer is the combined work of the Holy Spirit within us, the Son beside the Father, and the Father receiving the request. Did you know when you pray, the entire Trinity gets involved? It's no wonder God answers prayer. So the personality of the Holy Spirit, the priority of the Holy Spirit, the purpose of the Holy Spirit. And let me talk with you for just a moment about the permanency of the Holy Spirit. In the Old Testament, the Holy Spirit's ministry was much different than it is today. In the Old Testament, the Holy Spirit would come upon people for certain occasions. He came upon Samson for feats of strength. The Holy Spirit came upon Gideon for leadership. The Holy Spirit came upon the prophets for their ministry, but his presence was just temporary. He came and went according to the purposes of God. But notice carefully what Jesus said about the Holy Spirit now. And I will pray the Father, and he will give you another helper, that he may abide with you for how long? Forever. The Spirit of truth, whom the world cannot receive because it neither sees him nor knows him, but you know him. Now, here is a phrase that tells you the difference between the Old Testament and the New Testament. In the Old Testament, he is with you. In the New Testament, he is in you. Aren't you glad you live in the New Testament days? We don't live in the Old Testament. The Bible says that when you become a Christian, you are baptized in the Holy Spirit. The Holy Spirit becomes your possession. In fact, the scripture actually says, if you don't have the Spirit, you can't be a Christian. You don't have to wait for the Holy Spirit. You don't have to have some ecstatic experience and then you get the Holy Spirit. When you get Jesus, you get the Holy Spirit. The Holy Spirit comes to live within you. So if you're a Christian, you have the indwelling Holy Spirit. He's living within you right now. You may not feel it, you may not know it, you may not understand it, but it doesn't make any difference. It's still true. The Holy Spirit indwells every single believer. I met a man once who told me that he'd been away from God for 16 years. He'd come to Christ as a boy, but he'd wandered so far. That night he returned in repentance. 16 years of rebellion had not driven the Holy Spirit away. The Spirit had been resident all along, convicting him, drawing him until he came back. That's the difference between having the Spirit as a resident, having the Spirit as the president. He may live in your life, but he longs to reign in your life. And joy comes not just from having the Holy Spirit within you. Joy comes when the Holy Spirit within you is sitting on the throne of your life and he's running the show. And you're not doing this on your own, but you're asking God to help you. Perhaps that is why some of you are miserable. You know Christ and the Spirit is in you, but you have pushed him to the side and taken charge of everything yourself. The conviction you feel even now is the Spirit's way of reminding you that you will never know peace until the Holy Spirit is the president of your life. Don't just accept him as the resident. Anoint him as the president. Do what he says. Tell him that you want to be under his authority and do what he tells you to do. The Bible says God's Spirit will not always strive with man. That means that when the Holy Spirit is speaking to you, don't take it for granted because he may not speak to you again in such a way. I think of that often when we come to the end of a service and I ask you to give your heart to Christ. Some of you say, well, I think I won't do that today. Maybe I'll do it next time. You don't even know if you're going to have a next time, but one thing you can't be sure of, will the Holy Spirit still be striving within your heart then as he is today? Years ago in Europe, a young man and woman were walking together along the banks of a wide river, and their conversation turned to a friend they both admired. Mary has such a radiant personality, the young man remarked. His companion smiled. She really does. But what do you think makes her that way? They walked in silence for a moment, and then the path opened to a clearing with a clear view across the water. On the opposite bank stood an ancient stone castle, its towers rising against the sky. And the young man pointed. He said, when I was a boy, I loved to sit here in the evening and watch that castle. And you could always tell what was happening inside by the lights in the window. If only a few people were home, just a dim glow showed. But when guests arrived, the place came alive with brightness. I'll never forget the night a member of the royal family visited. Every single window blazed with light, and the castle seemed to shine from within. It was unforgettable. He paused, and then he said, "That's how I explain Mary's radiance. She's entertaining a royal guest. She's got the Holy Spirit within her, shining through her. So it is when the Holy Spirit lives in us. He fills every room of our heart with light. And when others see on the outside, it's simply the glow of his presence." There's an old French film called Jean de Florette. It takes place in the hills of Provence after the First World War. A man named Jean, a city tax collector, inherits a small farm, and he moves there with his wife and his little daughter. He's full of dreams, and he's convinced that with enough effort, he can make the rocky land flourish. But there's one big problem. There's no water. The ground is dry. Jean doesn't realize that a strong hidden spring is right beneath the property. So instead, day and night, he straps barrels to his donkey and trudges to fetch water from a distant source. Heat is brutal, work never ends, and he wears himself out trying to survive. Sadly, Jean never discovers the spring. His health breaks down from the constant strain, and he dies without ever tapping into the water that was already his. And you know what? That's a picture of a lot of us. We exhaust ourselves trying to find help somewhere out there. We're running around from one specialist to another, reading one email, one internet post, trying to find the answers to our problems, when all the while the Spirit of God is right here, living inside of us. Jesus called him rivers of living water. He is our inexhaustible supply, and the question is, are we going to wear ourselves out like Jean, or are we going to draw from the Spirit who's already in us? So many Christians I know try to do the Lord's work in the energy of the flesh. How impossible that is. Jesus called him rivers of living water. He is our inexhaustible supply, and the question is, are we going to wear ourselves out like Jean, or are we going to draw from the Spirit who's already in us? So many Christians I know try to do the Lord's work in the energy of the flesh. How impossible that is. The Lord's work can't be done in the energy of

Question to you is, have you ever come to the realization that within you is that power, the power of the Holy Spirit? If you're a Christian, if you have put your trust in Jesus Christ, I'm making an announcement today that may surprise some of you. You already have the Holy Spirit living within you. You don't have to get him. You don't have to go to a conference and try to find the Holy Spirit. The Holy Spirit lives within you. The Bible says if there is no Holy Spirit within you, you're not a Christian. So now that you have the Holy Spirit, what are you going to do about it? Are you going to let him give you the wisdom? And in these next weeks, I'm going to try to help us do that and learn how to use the Holy Spirit's power as he intended us to do it. I don't know about the rest of you. I find a great need for this in my life right now. And I know that God has promised to meet that need through the person of the Holy Spirit. Here's the other thing you need to understand. If you don't have Jesus, you don't have the Holy Spirit. If you're not a Christian, you just can't put any of this into operation because you have to have Jesus to have the Holy Spirit. When you come to a saving knowledge of Jesus Christ, the Holy Spirit comes to live within you. So if you're interested in all the things we've talked about, the first thing you need to do is this. Put your trust in Jesus Christ as your Savior. Don't wait any longer. Do it now. You have no idea what you're missing by holding out on Jesus. He's come to give you everything, eternal life, and not just that, but spiritual power. If you just trust him, if you just put your faith in him. And that's the most important thing. The Holy Spirit came to empower us with the gospel so that we could share the message I have just shared, that God loves you and Christ died for you and he wants you to be one of his own. If you will put your trust in him, that can happen today. Tomorrow, we will begin 2 days of discussion of what it means to be born of the Spirit from John chapter 3. And this is the lesson tomorrow. I hope you'll join us then as we continue our discussion of the Holy Spirit you may not know. I'm David Jeremiah, and it's my privilege to be your teacher every day. Thank you for joining me. Have a great day. We'll see you next time.

0: 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Join us tomorrow as we continue The Holy Spirit You May Not Know on Turning Point with Dr. David Jeremiah. 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
0: When you become a Christian, you gain eternal life with the Father in heaven. But you also get something else, a second

0: Day. Today on Turning Point, Dr. David Jeremiah reveals the vital importance of that second birth, when both salvation and the Holy Spirit enter your life. From his new series, The Holy Spirit You May Not Know, here's David to introduce today's message, Born of the Spirit.
1: And thank you for joining us today. We are studying the third person of the Trinity. We're talking about the Holy Spirit. You know, I have talked to hundreds of people throughout my life about the faith and knowing Christ. And one of the most sticky wickets for so many people is this whole doctrine of the Holy Spirit. I remember speaking to a young man who came out of another religion, and he actually said to me, I could accept everything you believe except one thing, I can't accept the Holy Spirit. Well, you can't be a Christian and not accept the Holy Spirit, because the Holy Spirit is necessary for your birth into Christendom. You've probably heard it said people are born again. That's true. You're born once physically, but you have to be born again spiritually. And the way you get born again spiritually is through the contribution of the Word of God and the Spirit of God. You need both of them to become a Christian. And we're going to talk about that today as we open our Bibles together to the third chapter of the Gospel of John. Don't forget, friends, this is the month for you to get your copy of the book, The Holy Spirit You May Not Know. This 250-page book has just been completed. We got it done just in time for the series so that we could offer it to you as our way of saying thank you for your continued encouragement and support for Turning Point. When you send your gift to Turning Point during the month of June, all you have to do is say, send me the book on the Holy Spirit, and it will be on its way. It's a hardback book. You will add it gladly to the other two volumes in this series, which is The God You May Not Know and The Jesus You May Not Know. And now you'll have the Trinity set, and you'll be ready to answer questions people may ask you going forward and to do research yourself. We're so grateful for the opportunity to make these resources available, but we can't make them available if you don't do your part. So thank you for your investment, and thank you for your prayers. Thank you for being a part of what we're doing around the world through Turning Point. Here's part one of Born of the Spirit. Birthdays have a way of sneaking up on us. I hate to say that because it's so true. But none are quite like the birthday that happened at 3 o'clock in the morning in a McDonald's parking lot. On August 11th, 2025, Alice and Kevin Rotunda were racing to the hospital in Kalamazoo when their fourth child decided she was not waiting for a doctor. Alice had been sent home the day before and told it was not time yet, but that night contractions kicked into overdrive. Kevin pressed the accelerator and hit close to 100 miles an hour on an empty Michigan highway, but halfway there, Alice knew the baby was coming now. They pulled into a McDonald's in the small town of Schoolcraft. No epidural, no nurse, no sterile delivery room, just a minivan, a cell phone, and a husband who usually faints at the sight of blood. Alice cried out, "You need to catch her right now." What a night that was for that little family. The birth of a child. At 2:57 in the morning, Matilda entered the world healthy, crying, and instantly unforgettable. One of the most ordinary places imaginable had become the stage for one of life's greatest miracles. Birthdays remind us that life has a starting point. You may not remember your first one, the day you were born, but you know it happened. In the same way, Jesus said, we all need a second birthday. He called it being born of the Spirit, or being born again. It's the logical place to begin any discussion of the Holy Spirit. That is the first time we have any knowledge of the Spirit's working in our hearts. Before we talk about being filled with the Spirit, or walking in the Spirit, or the baptism of the Spirit, it only makes sense to talk about being born of the Spirit. After all, you have to be born before you can walk, before you can talk or feed yourself. Our Lord himself introduces the subject in the first 8 verses of the third chapter of the Gospel according to John. Under the cover of darkness, Jesus was having a conversation with one of Israel's foremost teachers, a Pharisee named Nicodemus. Most likely, Nicodemus came at night because he didn't want to be observed speaking to this young rabbi from Nazareth. And yet there was something about him that drew this Jewish leader, something about his words that touched Nicodemus' heart. I imagine this teacher to have been middle-aged to older when this conversation took place. I can close my eyes and see him stroking his beard in great perplexity. He had come to discuss the points of theology. But all Jesus seemed to want to talk about was birthdays. In John 3, 1 through 8, we read, there was a man of the Pharisees named Nicodemus, a ruler of the Jews. This man came to Jesus by night and said to him, Rabbi, we know that you are a teacher come from God, for no one can do these signs that you do unless God is with him. Jesus answered and said to him, most assuredly, I say to you, unless one is born again, he cannot see the kingdom of God. Nicodemus said to him, how can a man be born when he's old? Can he enter a second time into his mother's womb and be born? And Jesus answered, most assuredly, I say to you, Nicodemus, unless one is born of water and of the Spirit, he cannot enter the kingdom of God. That which is born of the flesh is flesh, that which is born of the Spirit is spirit. Do not marvel that I said to you, you must be born again. The wind blows where it wishes, and you hear the sound of it, but cannot tell where it comes from and where it goes. So is everyone who is born of the Spirit. Now, Nicodemus was undoubtedly a very bright man. He was a respected scholar who had studied the scriptures for almost all of his life. But in this conversation, he was lost. Born again? Born of the Spirit? What in the world is this young teacher talking about? According to Jesus, everybody needs to have two birthdays. I mean, we all get one, right? When we're young, we like everybody to remember it, but then when we get older, we're hoping everybody forgets it. Funny how that works. But the truth is, the second birthday is just as important as the first. The first is for time, the second is for eternity. But as it happens, this second birthday is one most people know very little about. You may be here today and you never heard of being born the second time. But it's right here in the scripture, and we're going to unpack it and understand it. It's a birthday that is frequently confused with religion or good works or 12 steps or self-improvement plans. But if you read the scripture carefully, you will discover that the new birth is nothing less than a miracle. It's an extremely important supernatural work that takes place within the heart of a person when he or she comes into a relationship with God. The Bible calls that being born anew, being born again. And some are going to say, well, Pastor Jeremiah, I go to church all the time. I've worked hard. I mean, I've given my money. I've done lots of good things. Yes, but in this discussion, I'm not talking about the outside of your life, what you do. I'm talking about the inside of life, what you are. I'm not talking about those external things that might give someone reason to believe you're a good person. What I am saying in this is we need to make very, very certain we understand these words Jesus spoke to Nicodemus that night some 2,000 years ago. Why? Because our eternal salvation is tied to these words. Let me talk with you for a few moments about the experience of the new birth. The Bible is very clear about this. How does one become born again? Well, someone might reply, you've got to try. You've got to work hard. Really? How hard did you work when you were being born the first time? I mean, I don't think you worked very hard at all. It was your mother who did all the work. You were just along for the ride. You can't be born again through your own effort. Listen to Ephesians 2. Even when we were dead in trespasses, he made us alive together with Christ. By grace you have been saved and raised up together, and we've been made to sit together in the heavenly places in Christ Jesus. New birth has to happen to you from a force outside of yourself. God has to do this in you. You can't do it yourself. There's no such thing in the universe as a do-it-yourself salvation. It's not there. In fact, you'll find the phrase born of God 7 times in the first letter of John. That is what the second birth is. It's to be born of God. The new birth is God birth. It is you being born of God through His Spirit, filling the vacuum that exists in every heart outside of Christ. God never intended for his creatures to be one-dimensional. God never intended men and women to be just flesh. God wanted his prized creation, humankind, to be fully dimensional. And that includes the spiritual dimension. So he put within us this vacuum that can only be filled by himself. And what do? Well, we spend our whole lives trying to stuff everything we can into that vacuum. Till at last, out of frustration, we finally come to realize the only thing that fits in that vacuum is God himself. And when we invite Christ to come into our life, we become a fully dimensional creature of God. Perhaps you have experienced that yourself recently. You can talk with vivid color about the difference that Christ has made in your life. The new birth is something that can only take place through the agency of Almighty God. You can't, of your own volition, of your own strength, of your own efforts, bring about the new birth. It doesn't matter what church you attend. You might be Baptist, Presbyterian, Charismatic, Pentecostal, Catholic, or whatever you call yourself. But if that is all you've got, you're still one-dimensional. Until the Holy Spirit comes to live within you because you have invited Christ to be your Savior, you haven't been born again. The good news about being born again is something I've reveled in often as I've thought about it. I'm going to give it to you. It's a little formula. It goes like this. If you are born twice, you only have to die once. But if you've only been born once, you got to die twice. You see, it works like this. If you've been born physically and spiritually, the only death you have to worry about is physical death. And you might even beat that rap if the rapture happens. But if you've only had one birthday, if you haven't been born again into the family of God, you not only have to die physically, but after you die physically, you will face the second death, which means eternal separation from God. That's spiritual death. That's what Scripture calls the second death. Physical death is the separation of the soul from the body. Spiritual death is the separation of the soul from God forever. You don't want to mess with the second death, I promise you. And the way you escape the second death is get born twice. The experience of the new birth, what are the effects of it? How does it happen? How can it be? That's the question Nicodemus had. He was trying to put it all together in physical terms, and it wasn't working for him. He said, can a man get back into his mother's womb and be born a second time? Let's hope not, for everyone's sake. Jesus, in essence, told Nicodemus that the new birth was a mystery. As I pictured these two men talking on a flat-top roof out under the stars, it's easy to visualize a night breeze rustling the leaves of a nearby tree as Jesus spoke. And then Jesus said, Nicodemus, it's just like the wind. And he gestured to the trees. The wind blows where it wishes, and you hear the sound of it, but it cannot tell where it comes from and where it goes. So is everyone who is born of the Spirit. And there's a little play on words here because the word wind and the word spirit are the same Greek word, the word pneuma. We get the word pneumatic brakes from that word. What did Jesus mean when he said that the work of the Holy Spirit in the new birth is like the wind? Well, first of all, like the wind, the new birth is unseeable. You can't see the new birth. You cannot see the wind, and all you can see is what it does. Trees bend, leaves swirl, branches break. The Holy Spirit works in the same way. You cannot see him enter a heart, but you sure can see the results as guilt is replaced with joy and bitterness with forgiveness and fear with faith. It's like planting a seed. You cannot see the life inside, but soon green shoots are appearing and the new birth is invisible, yet it always shows up later on in the effects of it in the life of the person who experiences it. The new birth is also unpredictable. The wind is unpredictable. I know meteorologists can study radar and satellites, but how many of you have been in storms that were never predicted or places where storms were not predicted? We used to have a joke where I grew up where they would say, I just shoveled 4 inches of partly cloudy off of my driveway. you know, that's kind of how it is. We think we know how the weather works, but we don't know how the weather works. Meteorologists can study, but storms shift without warning. And the Spirit works in the same surprising way. I wish I could tell you all the different ways that I have observed people coming to Christ in the 50 or so years that I've been doing this. A woman pressing play on an old cassette tape, a driver driving a truck hearing a gospel broadcast, a teenager overhearing some friends talk. None of that comes from a textbook. But the Spirit is not limited by our methods. He moves where He wills. He reaches hearts we might never expect. The wind blows where it wishes, and the Spirit works in ways that continually surprise us. And if I had all your stories here, and how you came to Christ, there would be almost as many stories as there are people. God is not stereotyped. He works in all of us in a different way. He gets into our lives. He causes things to happen to us that make us stop and think. Maybe the things that have happened this week have brought you to church today. You never know. We read in the life of Joseph that sometimes people mean things for evil, but God means them for good. And maybe you're here because of the anguish in your soul over all the events of this past week. Listen to me. God will use anything to bring you to Himself, and His methods are unpredictable. The new birth is unseeable, it's unpredictable, and it's unstoppable. Try holding up your hand and telling the wind to stop. It will not listen. You cannot stop it. In the same way, no one can stop the Holy Spirit. A person may say they want nothing to do with God, but one day they begin asking questions and feeling a pull toward Christ. And of course, that is the Spirit at work. He has been called the Hound of Heaven because His love never gives up and His pursuit never ends. Maybe you've been praying for someone in your family for a long time and you think there's no use to continue. Don't stop. The Hound of Heaven may be on His trail, and you will find out about it later. So the new birth is unseeable, it's unpredictable, it's unstoppable, and then it's undeniable. Laws can guide people, schools can teach knowledge, and families can set rules, but none of these can change a heart. Only the Holy Spirit can take away sin and remove guilt and make someone new. That is why in prisons today you can find men and women who once lived violent and broken lives who are now reading Scripture and singing hymns and sharing Christ with others. The world looks on in disbelief and asks, how can such change be possible? And the answer is clear. The Holy Spirit's been at work, and His power to transform lives is undeniable. So the experience of the new birth and the effects of it, what about the explanation of it? Jesus didn't try to explain the action of the Spirit much beyond that. So how would I explain Him? Yet at the same time, I think there are some things we need to know about this new birth, truths that are important. This new birth is the result of two agents acting together. Listen to what Jesus said. He said, unless one is born of water and the Spirit, he cannot enter the kingdom of God. Just as in physical birth, it takes a man and a woman to have a child, in spiritual birth, it takes what the Scripture calls water and the Spirit. Now, we know what the Holy Spirit is. That's the second agency on this list. As far as the second part of that verse, we don't have any doubt. The Bible says, listen to this, you are not in the flesh, but in the Spirit, if indeed the Spirit of God dwells in you. Now, if anyone does not have the Spirit of Christ, he is not His. I want to take just a moment of parentheses right here to correct the doctrine that keeps floating around all the time, and that is that you become a Christian when you accept Christ, but you have to wait for the second blessing to get the Holy Spirit. So I had people come up and ask me, do you have the Spirit? Well, let me give you the answer. The Bible says right here, if you don't have the Spirit, you're none of His. You cannot be a Christian and not have the Holy Spirit. When Jesus comes to live within your heart, the Holy Spirit comes to live within your heart. You're baptized by the Spirit into the body of Christ. So don't let anybody tell you you need something more. You have everything that you need. It's not that you need something more. The something more needs more of you. And it's not that you need the Holy Spirit because you're a Christian and haven't received Him yet, because that is not possible. The Bible says if you do not have the Spirit, you are not His. Everybody get that? You may not need it now, but someday somebody's going to come to you and stick their finger in your face and tell you you're a second-class person because you don't have the Spirit. Don't forget what this verse is. Take it out and read it to them. It's pretty plain. It's not hard to understand. It isn't open for debate. It's what the Word of God says. You can't get saved without the Holy Spirit. You may think you're getting to Christ without the Holy Spirit, but even if you don't know what He's doing, He's working in your heart. It isn't difficult to understand that Jesus is talking here about the Holy Spirit. But then He says you have to be born of water. And some people say that means you have to be baptized, but that's not what this means. There's no evidence in the Scripture whatsoever that baptism is a requirement for salvation. It's an act of obedience for those who have already been saved. So what does the word water mean? Let me help you with that. Psalm 119 and verse 9, how can a young man cleanse his way? By taking heed according to your word. Ephesians 5:25, Christ also loved the church and gave himself for her, that he might sanctify and cleanse her with the washing of water by the word. Now, having read those two verses, what do you think the water is? It's the word of God. The Bible says that in order to become a Christian, two agencies are involved, the Holy Spirit and the Word. Now, how does that usually work? Someone has given you a scripture or you've heard a scripture in church, and the Spirit of God begins to work on you, and He takes the scripture that you've heard and He dwells it into your heart, and you become convicted of your need and you become a Christian. The things that bring a person to Christ are the Word of God and the Holy Spirit. So, according to John, we were brought into existence spiritually by the Word of God. The water is the Word. So what Jesus said to Nicodemus was, Nicodemus, you can't be born unless you're born of the Spirit and of the Word. And it works like this. The Word of God is preached or read or heard, and the Spirit of God takes the Word of God and strikes fire in the heart of a person and they become a Christian. Somebody asked me once, why do you keep on preaching the Bible, Jeremiah? Well, don't you know any other book? Don't you get tired of preaching the same old book? Here's my answer. I'm hoping to live to be about 150, but even if I do, and only just be getting started in the Word of God. I'm continually awed and amazed at how God takes His Word and uses it to bring people to faith in Jesus Christ. Someone said, what's your evangelism program at your church? Well, we try to encourage people, teach people, reach people, but we have a continual stream of people coming to Christ. And there's only one explanation for it. We have a steady diet of the Word of God. It is the Word of God that is continually bringing men and women to faith in Jesus Christ. If you don't use the Word of God to communicate spiritual truth, you take the Holy Spirit out of his environment. The only way the Holy Spirit can work in the heart of a person is if the Word of God is present. If you take the Holy Spirit out of his arena, then you've got nothing. But when the Word of God is preached and the Spirit of God uses that word to bring about conversion, he does so in the hearts of those who listen. I just keep preaching the Word of God. I'm never going to quit preaching the Word of God. In Nashville, Tennessee, a man came up to me and said, I'm a long-haul trucker, and I got saved listening to you on the radio. I started listening to you once when I was flipping the dial around, and then I started listening every day, and one day it just all made sense to me, and I pulled my rig at the rest stop and gave my heart to Jesus Christ. We get countless testimonies like that from all over the country.
2: And maybe you're a testimony just waiting to be shared. If Christ has changed your life through Turning Point, we'd love to hear about it. And if you're considering making that decision to put Jesus Christ on the throne of your heart, don't delay any further. Do it now. Make him the Lord of your life. You will never regret it. He will take you places you never dreamed you would ever be able to go because his direction for your life is so much better than anything you could conceive of yourself. Make him Lord of your life. Walk with him every day. The Bible says for that to happen, you have to be born of the Spirit. As we close our program today, just want to remind you again that Turning Point produces a magazine that comes to your home every month. If you're not getting that magazine, we'd love to put you on the list and make sure you get it. You'll never want to be without it. Ask for it when you write to us or call us or go to the internet. We'll be happy to make your name a part of the list that gets the next issue. And we'll be sure to see you here tomorrow for the next edition of Turning Point.
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0: What does it mean to be born again? It's more than just an expression. It's the requirement for becoming a Christian. Have you met that requirement? Today on Turning Point, Dr. David Jeremiah takes a closer look at the second birth as he continues his new series on the Holy Spirit. To help you know for sure if you've been born again, here's David with the conclusion of his message, Born of the Spirit.
2: You know, I used to hear people say being born again and realize they had no idea what they were talking about. That is not just a colloquial expression for a Christian. It's a description of what happens. We're born first physically, and then when we become Christians, the Bible says we are born again spiritually. Have you been born again? Or are you just one birth person? You can't go to heaven unless you're born twice. Someone put it this way: if you're born once, you die twice. If you're born twice, you only have to die once. And that's the truth. That's what the Bible teaches. If you are only born once, you will die physically and spiritually, which is to be separated from God. If you become a Christian, if you're born again, you may die physically someday, but you will never die spiritually, and you will be with God forever. That's the truth. That's what the Bible teaches. We'll have part two of Born of the Spirit in just a moment, but let me tell you first of all about this book that we are making available during the month. It is the background study of this whole subject on the Holy Spirit. The book is called The Holy Spirit You May Not Know. It's 250 pages, a hardback book that is the third in a series of books on the Trinity. We've done one on God, one on Jesus, and this is the third one on the Holy Spirit.
1: And it is the resource for the month of June, which means when you send a gift of any size to Turning Point this month, all you have to do is just say, please send me the book on the Holy Spirit, and it'll be on its way before you know it. We hope you'll let us do that. It will be our great privilege, and I think you will be encouraged and uplifted and moved along in your walk with God because of this book, and we want you to have it. So please ask for your book when you send your gift today. Well, friends, here we go with part two of Born of the Spirit from John chapter 3, verses 1 through 8. Until the Holy Spirit comes to live within you because you have invited Christ to be your Savior, you haven't been born again. The good news about being born again is something I've reveled in often as I've thought about it. I'm going to give it to you. It's a little formula. It goes like this. If you are born twice, you only have to die once. But if you've only been born once, you got to die twice. You see, it works like this. If you've been born physically and spiritually, the only death you have to worry about is physical death. And you might even beat that rap if the rapture happens. But if you've only had one birthday, if you haven't been born again into the family of God, you not only have to die physically, but after you die physically, you will face the second death, which means eternal separation from God. That's spiritual death. That's what Scripture calls the second death. Physical death is the separation of the soul from the body. Spiritual death is the separation of the soul from God forever. You don't want to mess with the second death, I promise you. And the way you escape the second death is get born twice. The experience of the new birth, what are the effects of it? How does it happen? How can it be? That's the question Nicodemus had. He was trying to put it all together in physical terms, and it wasn't working for him. He said, can a man get back into his mother's womb and be born a second time? Let's hope not, for everyone's sake. Jesus, in essence, told Nicodemus that the new birth was a mystery. As I've pictured these two men talking on a flat-top roof out under the stars, it's easy to visualize a night breeze rustling the leaves of a nearby tree as Jesus spoke. And then Jesus said, Nicodemus, it's just like the wind. And he gestured to the trees. The wind blows where it wishes, and you hear the sound of it, but it cannot tell where it comes from and where it goes. So is everyone who is born of the Spirit. And there's a little play on words here, because the word wind and the word spirit are the same Greek word, the word pneuma. We get the word pneumatic brakes from that word. What did Jesus mean when he said that the work of the Holy Spirit in the new birth is like the wind? Well, first of all, like the wind, the new birth is unseeable. You can't see the new birth. You cannot see the wind, and all you can see is what it does. Trees bend, leaves swirl, branches break. The Holy Spirit works in the same way. You cannot see him enter a heart, but you sure can see the results as guilt is replaced with joy and bitterness with forgiveness and fear with faith. It's like planting a seed. You cannot see the life inside, but soon green shoots are appearing and the new birth is invisible, yet it always shows up later on in the effects of it in the life of the person who experiences it. The new birth is also unpredictable. The wind is unpredictable. I know meteorologists can study radar and satellites, but how many of you have been in storms that were never predicted or places where storms were not predicted? We used to have a joke where I grew up where they would say, I just shoveled 4 inches of partly cloudy off of my driveway. you know, that's kind of how it is. We think we know how the weather works, but we don't know how the weather works. Meteorologists can study, but storms shift without warning, and the Spirit works in the same surprising way. I wish I could tell you all the different ways that I have observed people coming to Christ in the 50 or so years that I've been doing this. A woman pressing play on an old cassette tape, a driver driving a truck hearing a gospel broadcast, a teenager overhearing some friends talk. None of that comes from a textbook. But the Spirit is not limited by our methods. He moves where he wills. He reaches hearts we might never expect. The wind blows where it wishes, and the Spirit works in ways that continually surprise us. And if I had all your stories here, and how you came to Christ, there would be almost as many stories as there are people. God is not stereotyped. He works in all of us in a different way. He gets into our lives. He causes things to happen to us that make us stop and think. Maybe the things that have happened this week have brought you to church today. You never know. We read in the life of Joseph that sometimes people mean things for evil, but God means them for good. And maybe you're here because of the anguish in your soul over all the events of this past week. Listen to me. God will use anything to bring you to Himself, and His methods are unpredictable. The new birth is unseeable, it's unpredictable, and it's unstoppable. Try holding up your hand and telling the wind to stop. It will not listen. You cannot stop it. In the same way, no one can stop the Holy Spirit. A person may say they want nothing to do with God, but one day they begin asking questions and feeling a pull toward Christ. And of course, that is the Spirit at work. He has been called the Hound of Heaven because His love never gives up and His pursuit never ends. Maybe you've been praying for someone in your family for a long time and you think there's no use to continue. Don't stop. The Hound of Heaven may be on His trail and you will find out about it later. So the new birth is unseeable. It's unpredictable, it's unstoppable, and then it's undeniable. Laws can guide people, schools can teach knowledge, and families can set rules, but none of these can change a heart. Only the Holy Spirit can take away sin and remove guilt and make someone new. That is why in prisons today you can find men and women who once lived violent and broken lives who are now reading Scripture and singing hymns and sharing Christ with others. The world looks on in disbelief and asks, how can such change be possible? And the answer is clear. The Holy Spirit's been at work, and His power to transform lives is undeniable. So the experience of the new birth and the effects of it, what about the explanation of it? Jesus didn't try to explain the action of the Spirit much beyond that. So how would I explain Him? Yet at the same time, I think there are some things we need to know about this new birth, truths that are important. This new birth is the result of two agents acting together. Listen to what Jesus said. He said, unless one is born of water and the Spirit, he cannot enter the kingdom of God. Just as in physical birth, it takes a man and a woman to have a child, in spiritual birth, it takes what the Scripture calls water and the Spirit. Now, we know what the Holy Spirit is. That's the second agency on this list. As far as the second part of that verse, we don't have any doubt. The Bible says, listen to this, you are not in the flesh, but in the Spirit, if indeed the Spirit of God dwells in you. Now, if anyone does not have the Spirit of Christ, he is not His. I want to take just a moment of parentheses right here to correct the doctrine that keeps floating around all the time, and that is that you become a Christian when you accept Christ, but you have to wait for the second blessing to get the Holy Spirit. So I had people come up and ask me, do you have the Spirit? Well, let me give you the answer. The Bible says right here, if you don't have the Spirit, you're none of His. You cannot be a Christian and not have the Holy Spirit. When Jesus comes to live within your heart, the Holy Spirit comes to live within your heart. You're baptized by the Spirit into the body of Christ. So don't let anybody tell you need something more. You have everything that you need. It's not that you need something more. The something more needs more of you. And it's not that you need the Holy Spirit because you're a Christian and haven't received Him yet, because that is not possible. The Bible says if you do not have the Spirit, you are not His. Everybody get that? You may not need it now, but someday somebody's going to come to you and stick their finger in your face and tell you you're a second-class person because you don't have the Spirit. Don't forget where this verse is. Take it out and read it to them. It's pretty plain. It's not hard to understand. It isn't open for debate. It's what the Word of God says. You can't get saved without the Holy Spirit. You may think you're getting to Christ without the Holy Spirit, but even if you don't know what He's doing, He's working in your heart. It isn't difficult to understand that Jesus is talking here about the Holy Spirit. But then He says you have to be born of water. And some people say that means you have to be baptized, but that's not what this means. There's no evidence in the Scripture whatsoever that baptism is a requirement for salvation. It's an act of obedience for those who have already been saved. So what does the word water mean? Let me help you with that. Psalm 119 and verse 9, how can a young man cleanse his way? By taking heed according to your word. Ephesians 5:25, Christ also loved the church and gave himself for her, that he might sanctify and cleanse her with the washing of water by the word. Now, having read those two verses, what do you think the water is? It's the word of God. The Bible says that in order to become a Christian, two agencies are involved, the Holy Spirit and the word. Now, how does that usually work? Someone has given you a scripture, or you've heard a scripture in church, and the Spirit of God begins to work on you, and he takes the scripture that you've heard and he dwells it into your heart, and you become convicted of your need and you become a Christian. The things that bring a person to Christ are the Word of God and the Holy Spirit. So, according to John, we were brought into existence spiritually by the Word of God. The water is the Word. So what Jesus said to Nicodemus was, Nicodemus, you can't be born unless you're born of the Spirit and of the Word. And it works like this. The Word of God is preached or read or heard, and the Spirit of God takes the Word of God and strikes fire in the heart of a person and they become a Christian. Somebody asked me once, why do you keep on preaching the Bible, Jeremiah? Well, don't you know any other book? Don't you get tired of preaching the same old book? Here's my answer. I'm hoping to live to be about 150, but even if I do, and only just be getting started in the Word of God. I'm continually awed and amazed at how God takes his word and uses it to bring people to faith in Jesus Christ. Someone said, what's your evangelism program at your church? Well, we try to encourage people, teach people, reach people, but we have a continual stream of people coming to Christ. And there's only one explanation for it. We have a steady diet of the Word of God. It is the Word of God that is continually bringing men and women to faith in Jesus Christ. If you don't use the Word of God to communicate spiritual truth, you take the Holy Spirit out of his environment. The only way the Holy Spirit can work in the heart of a person is if the Word of God is present. If you take the Holy Spirit out of his arena, then you've got nothing. But when the Word of God is preached and the Spirit of God uses that word to bring about conversion, he does so in the hearts of those who listen. I just keep preaching the Word of God. I'm never going to quit preaching the Word of God. In Nashville, Tennessee, a man came up to me and said, I'm a long-haul trucker, and I got saved listening to you on the radio. I started listening to you once when I was flipping the dial around, and then I started listening every day, and one day it just all made sense to me, and I pulled my rig at the rest stop and gave my heart to Jesus Christ. We get countless testimonies like that from all over the country. What brought this man to conviction? It's just the Word of God. I couldn't do it. I never seen the guy before in my life. He didn't find the new birth through listening to David Jeremiah fill airtime on the radio. No, through the medium of radio, he heard the Word of God and his life was transformed. If I told you all the experiences like that we've cataloged just from preaching the Bible, you would understand, as I understand, that most powerful thing I can ever do is just teach the Word of God. God blesses his Word. It's impossible for anybody to be saved without it, and you have to be born of the water and of the Spirit. The explanation of the new birth. Just a couple of more things. The examples of the new birth. I want you to take a moment and think about anybody you know who you would think would be the best candidate for least likely to become a Christian. You got any people you know like that? You work with them? Maybe they're your neighbors. Maybe you're in a class with them. That person is the least likely person to ever be saved that I've ever met in my life. Do you know what? God loves things like that. He loves to take that least likely person and shove it in your face. Let me give you an illustration. If you had asked that question of the believers in the early chapter of Acts, Saul of Tarsus would have made every list. In Acts 9, Dr. Luke, the author of the book of Acts, relates Christ's confrontation with this unlikely candidate for grace. Saul was a religious fanatic who thought he was gaining points with God by persecuting, jailing, and brutally exterminating Christians. It was his passion. He chased Christians down in Jerusalem, and he was willing to travel to distant cities to carry out his campaign of terror. But one day, on his way to Damascus to pursue yet another group of believers, he suddenly came face to face with the risen Christ, and he fell to the ground. He had a miraculous experience with Almighty God because the Spirit of God and the Word of God came together, and he was born again. He got up off his face, and after his blindness went away, you know the rest of the story. He became the greatest influence for the gospel of Jesus Christ who ever walked on this earth apart from Jesus Christ himself. How do you explain that? How do you explain the greatest enemy of Christianity becoming its greatest advocate and apologist? I think God has a sense of humor, don't you? He had a miraculous inside-out experience. He was born again spiritually, and through that new birth, his life was transformed. Yet this conversion seemed so remarkable and unbelievable to the disciples in Jerusalem that when they heard that he had been saved and wanted to join them, they didn't want anything to do with him because they didn't believe it. They couldn't believe that someone like Paul could have been changed so radically that they would be comfortable having him in their presence. And then there's Nicodemus. He first came to Jesus at night, full of questions. But later, in John 19, we find him in the daylight bringing a costly gift of spices to honor Jesus' body after the crucifixion. And Nicodemus, who at first came to Jesus by night, came also bringing a mixture of myrrh and aloes, about 100 pounds. Nicodemus moved from curiosity to courage, and I believe he became a Christian, that he had the new birth Jesus had explained to him. I could go through the New Testament, but I could also go through more recent history and tell you about the people I know. I might even put one of you on my list if I know your story. I wasn't running toward God, you might say. I was running away from him. For somehow the Spirit of God and the Word of God came together in my life and I found salvation. I was born into the family of God and my life has been totally changed. Ladies and gentlemen, only eternity will allow us enough time to hear all the stories. I'm sure that will occupy some of our conversations in heaven. Places where boys and girls all over the world have experienced regeneration through the new birth into God's family. I'm not talking about personal reformation. I'm not talking about cleaning up your act. I'm not talking about turning over a new leaf. I'm not talking about trying to do better. I'm not talking about going to some religious class or catechism or spiritual seminar. I'm talking about a grade A miracle. I'm talking about being born again into a new family, whether you are 14, 44, or 84. It still works, this gospel that we preach. It isn't completely different from physical birth. The baby doesn't conceive itself. It is accomplished through the mother and the father. The baby doesn't birth itself. It is done through the mother's labor. And though there is a process that leads up to the birth, there is a moment in time, and I noticed at the hospitals how they write down the exact time. And when you get the paper, the birth certificate, the exact time is on there. And they think it is very important to note the day and the time. We don't have any problem understanding that physical birth begins at a point in time. There's a process leading up to it, but there's a point in time when it happens. But there is also a point in time when new birth takes place. You know, I hear people say, well, I've always been a Christian. That's like saying, I've always been born. No, you haven't always been a Christian. You can't always be born. You get born at a period of time. You say, well, I think I'm a Christian, but I don't remember the time. Well, you don't need to remember the exact day or year. You just remember that there was an exact day and an exact year. The important thing is not that you can name the day and hour, but that there was a real point in time when it happened. It's very different to say, I don't remember the exact date, than it is to say, I've always been a Christian. If you're here today, and you grew up in a good family, gone to church most of your life, and you think because of that you're a Christian, you're wrong. The Bible says you don't get to be a Christian by being born in a good family. God doesn't have any grandchildren. He only has children. So if you're not born again, you need to get born again. Maybe you can say, Pastor Jeremiah, I never heard anything like this before. Well, that's good. That's why you came to church. That's why God brought you here today. If you can't remember or if you aren't sure, that's all right too. You can take care of it today. Let me tell you about something that happened to me. I grew up in a pastor's home, and my father preached sort of like I do, maybe a little more vigorously and evangelistically. He gave an invitation, and when my father would give an invitation as a young boy, I'd be sitting with my mother, and I could see how happy it made him when people came forward, and I kept asking my mother, can I go? So when I was little, I went. I didn't know what I was doing, I just went through it. I think that happened to me a couple of other times, and I hear people say that all the time. What do you do when your children are so small and they want to make a decision? Those are sometimes called pre-conversion experiences. Don't ever discourage that. For me, I didn't understand it. I was baptized as a child, but I didn't understand it, and I was baptized again. So I am a twice baptized Baptist preacher. But I would never go back and do it any other way. I don't care what you think or what others think. If you're not sure, you should get sure. Have you had a spiritual birthday? Has there been a time in your life when you prayed and asked Jesus Christ to become your Savior? If you haven't done that, you need to do it. You need to take note of it, write it in the front of your Bible, and record your spiritual birthday. Because if you've only been born once, you got to die twice. I want you to have two birthdays. And then all will happen is if you don't see the rapture, you'll die someday, but you won't die the second time. You'll go to be with the Lord in this place called heaven. Ladies and gentlemen, it's a good day for a birthday. It's a good day for a birthday. Have you been born again? That's the question. If not, you can be born again today because you become born when you ask Christ into your life. When he comes to live within your heart, you become a Christian. The Bible says that is to be born anew, born again. All you have to do is bow your heart before God and ask him to forgive your sin. Tell him that you're sorry for your sin and you want to live for him. Ask him to come into your heart through his son, Jesus Christ. Declare that you believe that Jesus is the Son of the living God and that he died on the cross, was buried in the grave, and came forth victorious over the grave after 3 days. Invite that person, that Jesus, into your heart. He will change you from the inside out. You will never be the same. Let us know about it. We'll be happy to encourage you any way possible. And we'll see you again tomorrow, right here on this good station.
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0: live the Christian life under your own power? Or are you relying on the power of the Holy Spirit? 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Today on Turning Point, Dr. David Jeremiah considers what it means to be filled with the Spirit and how it's the key to living a life of victory. 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
1: The Bible speaks about being filled with the Spirit of God. Once you become a Christian, what does that mean? We'll talk about it on today's program, and hopefully this mystery that is in the mind of so many people will be resolved, not because I have the answer, but because the Bible has the answer. 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It's yours for a gift of any amount. When you ask for this resource, we'll send it to you right away. We're so happy to have the opportunity to put these resources in your hands. Long after the radio is silent, the books are there to help you and encourage you, and we hope you take advantage of them. Here's part one of The Filling of the Spirit. One of the most memorable events of my childhood happened when I was living in Dayton, Ohio years ago. My father was a pastor in that city, and I was a paper boy at the time. I think it was in the seventh grade. And my paper route went up and down Woodman Avenue into some very interesting subdivisions that were being built along that road. Living in one of the subdivisions was a very mean man. Mean in every sense of the word. He did everything he could to terrorize the kids who lived in the neighborhood. And if you happened to be a paper boy there, you delivered your papers on that street as fast as you could and got out of there. One Halloween, some of my buddies and I decided it was time to get even with this guy. We cooked up some elaborate tricks because we knew Mr. Nasty wouldn't be giving out any treats that night. When my friends and I got to his door, however, it became immediately apparent that somebody had already been there before us with the same idea. Old Mr. Nasty was primed and ready. He came around from outside of the back door and started to chase us, screaming at the top of his lungs and firing tin cans at us like missiles. He might have been old, but he was fast. And he almost got on top of us before we knew what was happening. I have to honestly tell you, I don't think up until that time I'd ever been so afraid in my life. You see, it was dark, it was Halloween, and we were doing something we knew we shouldn't do. I'd tell you what I did, but I don't want to contribute to the delinquency of any minors here this morning. I took off from the front porch as fast as I could, tore down the cul-de-sac, raced across Woodman Avenue, and jumped over a fence I could not jump over again if I lived to be 100 years old. The next day, I found myself back at the scene of the crime, delivering my papers, and I remember driving by that fence I had jumped over and straddling my bike and thinking, how in the world did I ever jump over that fence? Man, I should go out for track. Oh, the wonders of adrenaline. I was filled with fear. I had discovered strength I never knew I possessed. Have you ever been filled with fear? You know, I've read stories about women, mothers who were filled with fear, who actually lifted a car off of one of their children. A possible thing? No, but when you're filled with fear, all kinds of things happen. There's a story about a young man who was going home from work one night and he decided to take a shortcut through the cemetery. And he did not know that that very day they had dug a fresh grave and it was dark, and lo and behold, he fell into the grave.

0: And he tried to get out, and he couldn't. And every time he tried, he just pulled more dirt in behind him. And finally he gave up and thought he'd just sit in the corner of the grave and wait till the daylight, maybe somebody to come and get him. In the meantime, another guy was walking through the cemetery and fell in the other end of the grave. And he started the same routine, trying to get out, pulling dirt down on beside him. And finally, from the end of the grave where the first guy was, he heard, "You can't get out of here." But he got out. He was filled with fear. You know, I used to think when I read these passages about being filled with the Spirit, I wondered, like, filled up to the waist, filled up to the shoulders, filled up to... No, it's not being filled up like you fill up a canister. Being filled means be controlled by. So when you read the words, be filled with the Spirit, what it means is be controlled by the Spirit. And the illustration that's given in Ephesians is an interesting one because it compares being filled with the Spirit to being drunk with wine. When you're drunk with wine, the wine takes over and you end up doing things you never would have done outside of it. When you're filled with the Spirit in a very positive way, you live life in a supernatural way, unlike anything you would ever be able to do if he weren't controlling the situation. You say, well, what does this have to do with the world as we live in today? Is it some mysterious doctrine that belongs to the mystics? Does it have anything to do with real life? I mean, does it have anything to do with Monday morning or the pile of dirty laundry or the stack of bills or the daily commute? Most of us would agree that the standards of Christianity are impossible, impossibly high. Christianity is not hard, it's impossible if you do it in your own strength. Scripture tells us to be humble, to be gentle, to always be rejoicing, to be constantly praying, to be taking every thought into captivity, to be loving those who oppose us. Trying in our own strength to do all that is exhausting. Not only is the standard too high, but we face an enemy on every step who's trying to oppose us in our walk with the Lord. If we don't have a power beyond ourselves, the Christian life becomes one long defeat. I love that old joke about the man who bought a new chainsaw from a local hardware dealer. He took it home and he cut a cord of wood. The dealer happened to be in the area just as the man was finishing up and he stopped to chat with him. He said, "How do you like that new saw, sir?" He said, "Well, it's all right, I guess. I can tell you the truth, it's not much of an improvement over my old saw." The store owner went, "Really? That doesn't seem right. This is the latest model. Let me see that thing." And he picked it up. He pulled on the starter cord and the big saw roared to life. And the man who had bought the saw said, "What was that noise?" So what was going on was he was trying to saw wood with a power saw where there was no power. You know, that's so like so much of what we do as Christians. We feel frustrated that we can't get stuff done, that we know God has called us to do this and act that way and live this way. But if we do it in our own strength, it will always be frustratingly a failure. The Bible tells us to be filled with the Spirit. Let me explore that for just a moment. In the Bible, we're told that this is something we are supposed to do. It's nothing less than a command. And do not be drunk with wine in which is dissipation, but be filled with the Spirit. That's what Ephesians 5:18 says. Now, there are a couple of things about this command that I want you to note. First of all, it's in the imperative mood. That means it's not an option. It isn't something that says, if you have time to ponder for days or weeks, you might come to the conclusion of being filled. It's not one of those nice sounding but far away goals. The Word of God says that every believer, no matter who we are, no matter how long we've been saved, is commanded to be filled and controlled by the Holy Spirit. It's in the plural rather than in the singular. That means it's for all of us. It is not just for special people, spiritual giants or super saints. It's for everybody. And then it's in the passive voice, which means the object has something acting upon it from outside. In other words, we don't fill ourselves. The Holy Spirit is given to us by God, and we pray and God fills us with His Spirit so that we're controlled by the Spirit. Paul compares being filled with the Spirit to being filled with alcohol. when someone drinks, the alcohol comes from the outside and starts to control them on the inside. But when you let the Holy Spirit have access to your heart, your mind, and your life, He begins to guide and strengthen and empower you from the inside out. And then the last thing about this is that it's in the present tense. That means you don't just get filled once. Actually, the text really says, keep on being filled with the Holy Spirit. All of us know there are times when we just settle into doing our own thing, whether we like to admit it or not. But if you want to have victory in your Christian life, you need to let the Spirit of God tell you what to do. You say, well, how does that work, Pastor? How does the Spirit of God tell me what to do? First of all, I believe the Spirit of God speaks to us inwardly. The Bible says one of His goals is to convict us. Have you ever noticed that you're walking along doing your own thing and something comes along and you yield to it and you feel very uncomfortable about it? That's the Spirit of God in you saying you're going down the wrong road. The same thing happens when something good approaches and you know you're doing the right thing. The Spirit of God speaks to you. But most of all, the Spirit of God speaks to us through the Bible. The Bible is God's written word, and when we read that, two things happen. We have the inspiration of the Spirit in the writing of the Bible, and we have the Holy Spirit living within us, helping us to understand what the Bible says. I remember hearing a guy said, you know, I never could understand the Bible, then I got saved, and in the meantime, I discovered somebody rewrote it. No, they didn't rewrite the Bible. You just got the interpreter on the inside. He's helping you understand. The Bible says the natural man does not understand the things of the Spirit, for they're spiritually discerned. That means if you don't have the Holy Spirit because you're not a Christian, you can read the Bible until your eyes fall out and it won't make any difference in your life. More and more as I grow in the Lord, I understand that being filled with the Spirit is an ongoing process. Sometimes as I'm reading and studying the Bible, the Spirit of God will reveal something to me, some area of my life or ministry that isn't under His control, and He brings it to mind. He does. And I have to either yield that to Him or I have to deny it and go on doing my own thing. We should never imagine that being filled is a once-for-all deal that you can nail down at some Bible camp and throw a chunk of wood on the bonfire and it's all settled. Being filled is a continuous thing. Every day you seek the Lord and you wake up in the morning and say, Spirit of God, control my life today. I want to be a Spirit-led, Spirit-filled person on this day. Now, what are the conditions for this gracious act? What do we have to do? How do we go about this? How do I become a Spirit-filled Christian? First of all, you have to desire to be filled with the Spirit. If you have no desire for the Spirit of God to fill you and control you, guess what? It won't happen. John 7, Jesus says, if anyone thirsts, let him come to me and drink. And then He tells us later in the verse that that verse is about the Holy Spirit. In the Beatitudes in the New Testament, there's a verse that says, blessed are those who hunger and thirst after righteousness. And what that means is, if you're a Christian, do you ever have this feeling that there should be something else going on in your life besides what's going on right now? You want something more, something different, something more aligned with what God's will is. And you know in your heart, you're not walking the straight and narrow. You're living on the fringe areas. If that doesn't bother you, and if you don't have a desire for there to be something more in your life, you're never going to be filled with the Spirit of God, because He doesn't come where He's not wanted. He's not going to come into your life and take control unless you ask Him to, unless you desire for that to happen. Are you thirsty? Maybe a little desperate for a closer walk with God. You say, well, that makes me feel like something's wrong. Let me tell you something. The Bible says you're blessed if you hunger after righteousness. It doesn't say you're blessed if you're righteous, although that's true. It says you're blessed if you hunger and thirst for righteousness. Do you have a desire for more of God, more of His will, more of His person? You're a candidate for the Holy Spirit's filling. That's what the Scripture says. Some people have told me, Pastor, I wish I could get to the place in my Christian life where I could just be happy. Jesus says you will be blessed if you hunger and thirst after righteousness. The word blessed is the word happy. Happy is the one who hungers and thirsts after righteousness. Don't deny that in your life. Don't push that away. Don't say, what's wrong with me? I just keep wanting more of God. If that's true of you, the Bible says you're a candidate for the Holy Spirit's infilling. Then you have to denounce sin in your life. Let me tell you something. The Holy Spirit will not cohabit a life that is filled with willful sin. If you're living in habits that are not honoring to the Lord, the Holy Spirit's not going to move in next to that. His first name is holy. And he's going to want to be in a place where holiness is true. Paul explained it like this. He said, since we have these promises, dear friends, let us purify ourselves from everything that contaminates the body and spirit, perfecting holiness out of reverence for God. When we come to be filled with the Holy Spirit, first of all, we have to want to be, we have to desire it, and secondly, we have to be willing to deal with the things in our life that are not pleasing to the Lord. I'll tell you something I've learned. You say, well, I don't know if there are things like that in my life. If you ask the Lord to reveal them to you, he flat out will do it. You won't have to ask him a number of times. You won't have to say, oh, Lord, please show me the things that are wrong in my life. What I've discovered is, if you ask him for that, he will show it to you. Through his word, through a sermon, through something you hear on the radio, through a conversation with, I don't know what it'll be, but he has this way of always making us aware of the things in our life that are not pleasing to him. You may be afraid to ask that question because you don't want to know the answer. That's what I discover from a lot of folks I know. Why don't you ask the Lord to show you those things in your life that are not pleasing to him? Because you already know those things in your life that are not pleasing to him. You don't need God to tell you those things. So you don't ask. The Bible says if you want to be controlled by the Spirit of God, you have to get serious about not living your life according to the old way before you were saved. You need to live your life in a new way. Denounce sin in your life. Third thing you got to do is you have to dedicate yourself fully to Christ. To be filled with the Spirit is to yield to his control. The Holy Spirit doesn't want to just be the resident of your life. He wants to be the president of your life. He wants to sit on the throne of your life. He wants to rule every day in the decisions you make, in the things you do, in the places you go. I used to pray when I'd get up in the morning, Lord, help me to take Jesus Christ with me wherever I go and be an influence for him. And then I realized that's a prayer I don't have to pray because he's going with me anyway. So to be filled with the Spirit is to yield to the Spirit's control. Romans 12, 1 and 2 have been used over the years to illustrate this. And I'm not going to read it from the King James. I'm going to read it from Phillips' paraphrase because it's so good. Listen to these words. With eyes wide open to the mercies of God, I beg you, my brothers, as an act of intelligent worship, to give him your bodies as a living sacrifice, consecrated to him and acceptable by him. Don't let the world around you squeeze you into its own mold, but let God remold your minds from within so that you may prove in practice that the plan of God for you is good and it meets all of his demands and moves toward the goal of true maturity. So we say, all right, Lord, you know what I want, and my life is clean now, and I've confessed my sin. Now I'm just going to give you control in my business, in my home, in my free time, in every part of me. Lord, you've got it all. No strings attached, no clauses, no reservations. You've got me. Someone has illustrated this as a house with a bunch of rooms in it. Jesus wants access to every room in your life. He wants to control. You can't lock him out of some rooms. You can't say, no, this is my thing over here, Lord. I'll take care of this. You got all the rest of it, but I got this. He wants absolute, total control. Some of you know that I went to Dallas Seminary. Dallas Seminary is a wonderful place. It was founded by a man named Lewis Sperry Chafer. I wasn't there when the school was founded. That was a long, long time ago. But I've read a lot about this man, and he was unique. He did things most people wouldn't have the courage to do, and usually it turned out pretty good. I remember reading that on one occasion in Dallas, he was asked to speak at a banquet, and there were a lot of preliminaries, a lot of music, a lot of announcements, along with various presentations and endless acknowledgments. I know what that's like. I've been in that spot. I went to a place once where they had a bunch of sponsors on the radio, and they let every sponsor speak for 5 minutes. Well, this event with Lewis Sperry Chafer, it was 3 hours before he got to speak. 3 hours. He immediately endeared himself to the audience when he got up and he said, "I had prepared a somewhat lengthy message, but the hour is late. I will not detain you. Therefore, I'm just going to present a three-point outline of the message and let the Spirit of God speak to your heart." Here's what he said. "My subject is the reasonableness of fully surrendering our lives to God. Reason number one, He is all wise and He knows better than anyone else what is best for my life. Reason number two, He's almighty and He has the power to accomplish that which is best for me. Reason number three, He loves me more than anyone else in the world loves me. Conclusion, the most logical thing a Christian can do is to surrender his life completely to God. What more can I say? What need I say more?" And with that, he sat down. He got a standing ovation. Not because of the message, but because it was over. But the message was worth an ovation. God knows you better than anyone else knows you. God loves you more than anyone else loves you. And God is more powerful than anyone else could ever be, can accomplish in you what no one else can do. So why wouldn't you want to give your life over to Him and His Spirit in your heart? You have to have a desire to be filled. You have to denounce sin in your life. You have to dedicate yourself completely to the Lord. And the Bible says that when we do these things, the Holy Spirit will take control. There are two verses in the New Testament that have often intrigued me about the Holy Spirit. Maybe you've read them and wondered, what in the world does that mean? They have a lot to do with what we're talking about today, because these things can get in the way of the Spirit of God controlling your life. 1 Thessalonians 5:19 says this, "Do not quench the Holy Spirit." What in the world does that mean? It means that when the Holy Spirit's on fire in your life, don't throw cold water on what He wants you to do. Don't shut Him down. Don't put Him on hold. You quench the Holy Spirit by not doing something He tells you to do. And when you walk in the Spirit and are filled with the Spirit, you don't want to quench Him. When He tells you to do something, do it, because if you don't, you're quenching Him. You're pouring water on the influence of the Spirit in your life. That's why total obedience is required here. You don't get to pray about it. You don't give me a couple of weeks to think this over, Lord. He tells you to do something. You know it's from Him. You do it. And if you don't, you quench the Holy Spirit. The other one in the New Testament that's similar to this is in Ephesians 4:30 that says, "Do not grieve the Holy Spirit of God." How do we grieve the Holy Spirit? Well, if you're not going to walk in the Spirit, if you're not going to be filled with the Spirit, the last thing you want to do is to grieve Him or in any way to shut Him down. The Holy Spirit tells you to do something and you don't do it, you grieve Him. You do something that's dishonoring to the Lord, you grieve Him. The Holy Spirit is a living, vital person who lives within you and wants to help you live your life. So, you have the Holy Spirit if you're a Christian, but does the Holy Spirit have you? That's the question. To be filled with the Spirit is to be under the control of the Spirit of God. He is filling you with His presence and with His power, and if you know anything at all about that, even for a moment in time, you know that's where you always want to be. We'll have more of this on Monday after the weekend, part two of the filling of the Spirit. Next week, we're going to talk also about the illumination of the Spirit and what it means to walk in the Spirit. These are truths that are found in the book, The Holy Spirit You May Not Know, which has just been released, and that book is the resource for the month of June here on Turning Point. If you want to have a copy of this book, send a gift of any size to Turning Point. That gift will be used exclusively to help spread the gospel around the world. And when you do that, you simply have to ask for the book and it'll be sent to you. It's our way of saying thank you in a tangible way and adding value to your life as a follower of Christ. Give us the opportunity to do that. Do it today. We'll respond immediately. In the meantime, have a great weekend and most of all, go to church. We'll see you on Monday.
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And we're going to listen to one more song. It's called I Will Dwell by Terry McAlmon. After this song, we'll listen to Sound Words. And we are returning to the study of King David. Today's Sound Words coming up in about 5 minutes' time here on TWR Pure Talk. Stay with us.

Lord is my shepherd, I shall not want. He lets me lie down in green pastures. He leads me beside the still waters. Every day he restores my soul. He leads me in the paths of righteousness for his name's sake. Though I might walk through the valley of the shadow of death, I won't be afraid, for you're with me, Lord. Your rod, your staff, they bring comfort to me. You prepare a table for me in the presence of my enemies. You even anoint my head with oil, and my cup overflows with your blessing.

0: Hello and welcome to Sound Words. I'm Derek French with Philip Grist. It's good to be with you again. Philip, we return to our studies in the life of David and we come to 2 Samuel chapter 6 today. Describe the setting and background for us.
1: Well, back in the early chapters of 1 Samuel, we read of a disaster that had come upon the nation of Israel. They were defeated by the Philistines, and this was an act of judgment from the Lord for their persistent ungodliness, particularly the two sons of Eli the priest, Hophni and Phinehas. The result was these two were killed, and the Ark of God was captured.
0: Can you just remind us what the Ark of God was?
1: Yeah, the Ark was normally kept in the most holy place in the tabernacle. It was a box overlaid with gold, and the lid was solid gold, and the place where the blood of atonement was sprinkled once a year. There were two gold cherubim whose wings met over the lid. Inside were the Ten Commandments which the Lord had given to Moses. The news of this disaster so shook Eli that he fell backwards off his chair and broke his neck and died.
0: Yes, it was a tragic situation, really, wasn't it, for the nation who claimed to be the people of God?
1: Yes, it was very tragic. However, the hand of God was against the Philistines, while the ark remained in their presence, and so they decided to return it to Israel. They placed the ark on a new cart and sent it back. When it arrived at Beth Shemesh, the people rejoiced and sacrificed to the Lord. But some of the men looked into the ark, something that God had forbidden, in Numbers chapter 4, 17 to 20.
0: And what happened to them?
1: The result was 70 men were struck dead by the Lord for their irreverence. The ark was the place, you see, where God had manifested his presence among Israel, and therefore it was to be treated with great honour and respect. The result of all this was the ark was sent to Kiriath Jearim, also known as Bela of Judah, to Abinadab, who consecrated his son Eleazar to guard the ark. And it remained there throughout Saul's reign.
0: So what's all of this got to do with David?
1: Well, now that David was established as king over the whole nation, and after consultation with his officers, you can see in 1 Chronicles 13:1, he planned to bring the Ark of God back to Jerusalem. We must say that this desire was a good one. It was right that God should be honoured at the very centre of the nation, and as Jerusalem was David's capital, it was the obvious place for it to be situated, that God may be honoured at the centre of their national life. Can you read verse 2 for us, Derek, please?
0: Yes, certainly, Philip. And we read, he and all his men set out for Bela of Judah to bring up from there the Ark of God, which is called by the name of the Lord Almighty, who is enthroned between the cherubim that are on the Ark.
1: We are told of the Ark's special significance in this verse, and also the greatness of the Lord. He is the Lord Almighty, the sovereign King over all events, and the one whose power knows no limits. The ark is described as called by the name. This often signifies ownership in the scriptures. Here the Lord was enthroned between the cherubim, and so David was acknowledging that the Lord was king over his own life and that of the nation. Hence his desire to put God's ark at the center of national life was a potent symbol of this great truth. David's desire was good and right and proper.
0: Yes, David was so different, wasn't he, from Saul?
1: He was very different, and this was something Saul had ignored at great cost to himself and the people. But David wanted to put God first, and he wanted the people to do the same. Their agreement with him in this was so good and right, and their reputation was so fitting. Read verse 5, please, Derek, for us.
0: Yes, certainly. We read, David and the whole house of Israel were celebrating with all their might before the Lord, with songs and with harps, lyres, tambourines, sistrums, and cymbals.
1: Indeed, the Lord should have the most prominent place in the life of all God's people at all times. And surely, that was part of the reason why Paul wrote in Colossians chapter 1 concerning the Lord Jesus Christ, verses 15 to 18, He wrote, "He is the image of the invisible God, the firstborn over all creation. For by him all things were created, things in heaven and on earth, visible and invisible, whether thrones or powers or rulers or authorities. All things were created by him and for him. He is before all things, and in him all things hold together. And he is the head of the body, the church. He is the beginning and the firstborn from among the dead, so that in everything he might have the supremacy."
0: Well, Philip, how did David's plan unfold? He wants to bring the ark back. What happened?
1: Well, we must always remember with spiritual matters that we have to do things in God's way. Failure is to dishonour God, even if our motives are good. And this is of the utmost seriousness, as these next verses make so plain.
0: Why? What happened?
1: Well, the ark was placed on a new cart, and Uzzah and Ahio were guiding that cart. That was the first mistake.
0: Why was that wrong?
1: We see, God had ordered that the ark was only ever to be carried on the shoulders of the Levites. It had two large poles inserted in rings on its side for the purpose. God had stipulated this. Can you read Exodus 25, 12 to 14 for us, please, Derek?
0: Yes, certainly. We read, the Lord says to Moses, "Cast four gold rings for it and fasten them to its 4 feet, with two rings on one side and two rings on the other. Then make poles of acacia wood and overlay them with gold. Insert the poles into the rings on the sides of the chest to carry it."
1: And also in Numbers 4, 5 and 6 we read, when the camp is to move, Aaron and his sons are to go in and take down the shielding curtain and cover the Ark of the Testimony with it. Then they are to cover this with hides of sea cows, spread a cloth of solid blue over that, and put the poles in place. And then in Numbers chapter 4, 15, Derek, please, perhaps you would read that to us.
0: Yes. "After Aaron and his sons had finished covering the holy furnishings and all the holy articles, and when the camp was ready to move, the Kohathites are to come to do the carrying. But they must not touch the holy things, or they will die. The Kohathites are to carry those things that are in the tent of meeting."
1: You see, the problem was that David had completely ignored this clear instruction, and in fact had reverted to what the ungodly Philistines had done when they returned the ark to Israel by using a cart. In fact, according to 1 Chronicles 15 and 13, David had failed to inquire of the Lord what the prescribed way was to carry the ark. But this seems to have been lost sight of in all the celebrations. However, as the journey progressed and came to the threshing floor of Nacon, the oxen pulling the cart stumbled, and Uzzah immediately put out his hand and took hold of the ark of God.
0: What was wrong with that?
1: Well, to human reasoning, this seems a harmless action, even helpful if it is to stop the ark from falling to the ground. But this was the ark of God, and it was as if Uzzah had forgotten this. He was strictly forbidden to touch it on penalty of death, because he was a Levite, not a priest. Maybe now read verse 7, Derek, for us, please.
0: Yes, and a solemn verse this, isn't it? "The Lord's anger burned against Uzzah because of his irreverent act. Therefore God struck him down, and he died there beside the ark of God."
1: Because he had not followed the clear instructions about handling the ark, the Lord considered his action as irreverent, and his anger burned against him because of this, and he died. We can also add that the Lord was well able to protect the ark himself without the intervention of Uzzah.
0: So, Philip, what are we to learn from this?
1: Well, first of all, the end does not justify the means. David's good intentions were undertaken in a wrong way. And secondly, those who claim to serve the Lord as their king must acknowledge his rule with absolute seriousness, and failure will have solemn consequences.
0: Philip, this really is very serious, isn't it? Was this just a one-off incident, or are there other incidents similar to it elsewhere in Scripture?
1: Yes, there are others. We see this with Aaron's two sons, Nadab and Abihu, who offered unauthorized fire in their incense burners, and who died as a result in Leviticus 10, verses 1 and 2. We see the same with Achan, who sinned against God by taking some gold and silver and a robe from the city of Jericho when everything was to be devoted to the Lord. He died, according to Joshua 7, 24 and 25. The same lesson is taught in Acts 5, 1 to 11, with Ananias and Sapphira, who lied over selling their land, saying they gave all the proceeds to the Lord, when they kept some for themselves. Disobedience led to death. Some in the Corinthian church had been afflicted with sickness, and some had died because they came to the Lord's table in the wrong attitude. You can see that in 1 Corinthians 11, 27 to 32.
0: Yeah, it is really very serious and solemn, isn't it, this lesson? What else does this passage teach us?
1: Well, it teaches us that when worshipping the Lord, we should learn to rejoice with trembling and never consider it a light matter, but to have our hearts filled with holy fear. Remember that without holiness, no one will see the Lord. And again, if the Ark of the Old Covenant was so sacred, what about the blood of the New Covenant? And what will be the end of those who trample the blood of Christ under their feet by their disregard of him? Have a look at Hebrews 10, verse 29.
0: Yes, it emphasizes, isn't it, how careful we must be to examine both our motives and our actions at all times to ensure we are acting in accord with all that God has made clear in the Bible, in the Scriptures.
1: Yes, sadly, we can all too easily make light of our disobedience. The incident in David's life and the others we have cited make it clear that we need much help from the Lord to truly follow him in a way that pleases him. It also shows what hypocrites we are when we claim to be believers and to accept the Lordship of Christ, yet tolerate flippancy and carelessness in our approach to God. May we ever come before him with godly fear and loving reverence at all times, careful to act as he has directed us.
0: And with Philip's solemn challenge, we must end this edition of Sound Words. Thank you for being with us, and we look forward to your company next time. So until then, this is Derek French saying goodbye, and may God bless you. For a free copy of the book David, Shepherd to King, Volume 4, please write to Sound Words, Transworld Radio, P.O. 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

0: Well, plenty to look forward to as we continue with our programs. 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
4: How do you do? The psalmist wrote, "The steps of a good man are ordered by the Lord. Even when the steps seem to lead to danger, there is a greater purpose, as the man in this story discovered. Jumping from one country to another, from one peril to another, he might have given up, but he didn't, because his heart and mind and life were unshackled."

0: You students, get out of here! Go home! Traitors are trying to overthrow the government! We are closing the university for your protection! First, I will check your ID, and then you must go straight home! You, let me see your ID.
1: Me?
0: Yes, you.
1: Yes, sir.
2: Sharing the good news that changes lives, this is Unshackled. True life stories of real people dramatized and produced before a live audience in Chicago by Pacific Garden Mission. Unshackled, the program that makes you face yourself and think. Last week, we heard how the young man in our story grew up in a family of conflict, hatred between Arabs and Ethiopians. After reading the Gospels, he chose to follow Christ, a decision that ostracized him and his village. And when the communists took over Ethiopia in 1975, civil war erupted and he fled to Sudan. In this second part of a three-part story, we'll hear of his precarious struggle to survive in an increasingly hostile environment. It's the true story of the man we call Jacob Masood, right now on Unshackled.
1: I was homeless, a man without a country or even a passport. I was in Sudan illegally, having crossed the border with two friends who were also escaping communism. I had been sleeping at the university with other students when I awoke that morning to the sound of gunfire, tanks, and explosions. We listened as the radio described a coup attempt, and then the soldiers appeared with guns.
0: Show me your ID.
1: Of course.
0: Okay, you can go.
1: I showed him the green ID card from my hometown in Ethiopia, a card that was the same color as a university ID. The soldier couldn't read and let me go. I began walking, unaware that the army had imposed a curfew starting at 6 o'clock in the evening. I was also unaware that the radio falsely accused Ethiopia of involvement in Sudan's civil war. I walked and walked through Ethiopia, a card that was the same color as a university ID. The soldier couldn't read and let me go. I began walking, unaware that the army had imposed a curfew starting at 6 o'clock in the evening. I was also unaware that the radio falsely accused Ethiopia of involvement in Sudan's civil war. I walked and walked through Khartoum, looking for a place to sleep.

0: did them. Peace be unto you.
1: Peace be unto you.
0: I am looking for some place to stay. I have no place to sleep. May I stay with someone here for the night?
1: Who are you?
0: Abdullah Masood. I am an Arab.
1: Where are you from?
0: I am from Ethiopia, but I...
1: Grab him and tie him up!
0: No! No, please! I have done nothing!
1: Call the police!
0: Why are you doing this? I have done nothing! The police came and put me in a van with no windows. I could hear the crowd shouting for my death. Soldiers took me to a small cell where I sat alone for 2 hours. Then they put a drunk man in the cell with me. As I drifted off to sleep, the drunk tried to take advantage of me, but I pushed him away. I called the soldier and complained, but his indifferent leer was a warning, so I stayed awake all night, fearful of both of them. The next morning, the soldier who had arrested me returned.
2: You, come out of there.
0: Please, I have some money, some Italian money. Will you take this money and leave me alone?
2: Be quiet.
0: But I have done nothing, and some of these men want to hurt me. Please, let me go.
2: No, I must take you to court.
0: By the time I arrived at a different prison, it was midnight and very dark. I was put in a large cell containing over 300 men from various countries, including Ethiopia. There were so many insects, I couldn't sleep. As morning light revealed our sorry situation, I could see the insects crawling everywhere.
1: Listen to me. Everybody who has an ID, even if you are a refugee without papers, you can return to the office where they process your paper and then you are free to go. Are you a refugee?
0: Yes, sir.
1: Do you have an ID?
0: No, sorry, sir.
1: Okay, do you have any representing office here?
0: Yes, sir. I was bluffing, hoping the Ethiopians who opposed the government at home would back me. The soldier took me there, but I wasn't a member of the opposition, so they would not help me. Having compassion on me, the soldier drove me out of the city. I was so fearful of his motives because he had a gun, and immorality was very common. Would he violate me and kill me? I began praying earnestly, asking the Lord to help me. We stopped at a villa in the country.
1: Come with me. Dear, this man has nobody, so I am helping him.
0: Praise the Lord.
1: This is my wife. We will help you.
0: Oh, thank you, sir.
1: He is hungry, wife. You need to give him some food to eat. Please sit down.
0: Thank you, sir.
1: If you have nobody to help you, I will help you. I will take responsibility and take you out of prison.
0: Thank you, sir. Sir, you have been very kind letting me stay with you these past 3 days, but I had some money and some address books when they took me at the prison. What about them?
1: I have some money you can use.
0: Oh, you've been too kind already. I would like to get my own money and things.
1: We will go to the first prison where you were held, and they will give it to you.
0: When we arrived at the prison, the soldier who had arrested me was there, and he was not happy to see me.
2: What are you doing here?
0: Sir, when I was put in this prison, they took my money and personal items.
2: Who was the one to let you out of prison?
0: I do not belong here.
2: I did not know that you were out. How did you get out?
0: But I am innocent of any wrongdoing.
2: I was to take you to court today. Who was the one who let you out?
0: Sir, I have nothing to do with it. Someone took the responsibility to help me.
2: I want to know who. Some mercenary?
0: No.
2: You are going to court right now.
0: The man who had helped me did not confess what he had done, so I was taken to court. I was not prepared for what came next. The court was completely different from the one in my hometown. Instead of 3 men sitting there, there was only 1 man sitting in a chair at the side of the room. Thinking he was a clerk, I sat down, and the soldier slapped me.
2: This is the court. You cannot sit.
0: I did not know this was a court.
3: You are charged with insurrection, with leading a revolt against the government of Sudan. You were caught at the border, where you admitted your mission was to overthrow the government.
0: I listened as he read three or four pages of charges.

0: charges against me, all fabrications. I had no advocate, no rights. I could not say one word of protest. I knew if I denied their accusations, they would beat me into confession or worse.
1: You hear the charges? Are you guilty?
0: Yes, sir.
1: Very well. Take him to prison for 4 months, to the worst prison, and then throw him out of the country.
0: Thank you, sir. They took my clothes and gave me prison clothing, and I became one of many Ethiopians in the same situation. As I was going into prison, I saw a friend being released, and I gave my Bible to him to keep. The prison was overcrowded with 1,600 men, and the smell was unbearable. They fed us once in 24 hours, but it wasn't really food, and I couldn't eat it. I knew that I would die there.
2: You men, if you want to get food, you can work for it, but you need a job.
0: What is the job?
2: The restroom jugs need to be cleaned. You carry them out and clean them every morning.
0: Carry them out? But the jars are open and overflowing. They will spill all over
2: us. We will give you soap to wash afterward.
0: What do you offer?
2: We will give you some good bread and a glass of milk.
0: I will take the job. Every morning I carried out big jugs full of human waste, heavier than I was, and it spilled all over me. It was so horrible, I didn't think I could endure the smell and the weight of the jars. But I had to do it or I would die of starvation. In time, I became stronger and more tolerant of the waste. After 4 months, my sentence came to an end.
2: Abdullahi, I know your sentence is up, but there are no other prisoners scheduled for release. We cannot send you back alone. Why should we waste a car and driver to take you to the border? The cost is too much. You must stay here for 1 year, and then we take you and all the others to the border.
0: I couldn't believe this was happening, but there was nothing I could do. They took me to an inner prison within the prison. When I arrived, everyone was sitting in a corner and the place was full of insects. There was no place to sleep because of the bloodsuckers. My hair had grown big and was so full of insects, I was miserable. All I could do was pray and ask the Lord to help me. The other inmates took pity on me and offered to cut my hair. They smashed a glass bottle and used the broken piece to chop away my excess hair, giving me some relief from the insects. I didn't like to accept favors like that because being indebted to others was dangerous. I was especially wary of the soldiers who guarded us. A week went by in the new prison.
2: Abdullahi, your aunt is here to see you.
0: I do not have an aunt.
2: Listen, come with me. You can see whether or not this is your aunt.
0: No, I will stay here. I am positive that I do not have an aunt here.
2: But she wants to talk to you.
0: I do not want to talk.
2: Okay, suit yourself. I will tell her to go away.
0: They fed us at night. Some bread that was so dirty I couldn't eat it. So when that soldier returned a week later with 2 pieces of bread for me, I was even more suspicious of his motives and took only one. I sat by myself crying and praying.
2: Abdullahi, I want to talk to you.
0: I want to be alone.
2: Maybe it is good for you to talk. You have an aunt whose name is Sophia?
0: Yes.
2: Well, she is here. She was here a week ago, but you would not see her. Yesterday, I tried talking to you and you would not listen to me. She came from Saudi Arabia. She is here.
0: What do you want me to do?
2: Come with me to see her.
0: Can you give me a piece of paper and a pencil so I can write to her?
2: Very well.
0: He brought me the pencil and paper and I wrote, Aunt Sophia, I do not need money. I do not need anything. Just take me out of this prison. If I do not get out, I am going to die. He took the note and returned to lead me out of prison.
3: Oh, Abdullah, it is you.
0: Aunt Sophia, it is you. You got my note.
3: I cannot read, Abdullah, but my guide read it to me.
0: Were you here a week ago?
3: Yes, but they said it was not you. So I left and went to all the other prisons around here.
0: I did not believe it was you. I thought they were just trying to get me alone to abuse me.
3: No, I bribed them. I gave them money to let you go.
0: Praise God. Thank you, Lord, for bringing my aunt here.
3: Oh, look at you, Abdulihe. You look like an animal.
0: I am so hungry. They do not treat us here nothing but dirty bread.
3: Come on, I will get you some real food. Shawarma and hummus.
0: How did you know I was here?
3: Your friend at the university wrote your family about your arrest, and they wrote to me.
0: I do not know how to thank you enough. I would have died in there.
3: So, did you get enough to eat?
0: Yes, thank you, Aunt Sophia.
3: Now, what do you want to do now? You cannot go back to Ethiopia because of the civil war.
0: I cannot stay here either.
3: Well, all I can do is take you with me.
0: To Saudi Arabia?
3: Yes. I will go to the embassy here and get you a passport.
0: Maybe they will not give me one.
3: Of course they will. Every Muslim can visit the holy cities. You can stay with me while you decide what to do.
0: I do not have much money.
3: I will provide everything.
0: Aunt Sophia, I need to collect my books from a friend who was keeping them. Lord, what do I do about my Bibles? It is a crime to enter Saudi Arabia falsely as a Christian. It is a crime to carry Bibles into that country, but I cannot live without your word. Lord, if they discover I am a Christian, they will kill me. Muslims cannot change their religion. What do I do, Lord? Because my aunt could not read, I slipped my two Bibles into her luggage. She left ahead of me, and when I got to the airport, I learned they would be searching all luggage, looking for smuggled items. I was very angry with myself for putting my aunt at risk. What would they do to her? I couldn't even call to see if she was okay because there were no telephones in the country then. All I could do was pray as I arrived in the kingdom. She was waiting for me.
3: You made it, Abdullahi.
0: Is everything okay?
3: Yes. Why?
0: Did they take your luggage?
3: There was a guide with us, but I do not know what happened to him. He disappeared without checking mine, so I got through without a check.
0: Praise the Lord.
3: Were you concerned?
0: No, I just wondered. Where are my books?
3: I brought them. Here they are.
0: My heart sang to have my Bibles again because God's word was my only comfort and strength. I lived with my aunt and read secretly. The Spirit of the Lord God is upon me, because the Lord hath anointed me to preach good tidings unto the meek. He hath sent me to bind up the brokenhearted, to proclaim liberty to the captives, and the opening of the prison to them that are bound. Ah, Lord, give me the freedom to someday preach the gospel.
4: Abdullahi?
0: Yes, Aunt Sophia, come in.
3: Ali and I are planning a trip to Medina. Why don't you come with us?
0: Thank you for asking, but I should work so I can send more money to my family. They want to get out of Ethiopia, too.
3: I understand. Next time.
0: My dilemma grew as the months passed and my visa expired. I was in Saudi Arabia illegally, adding to my other crimes. After several years of sending money home, my family left Ethiopia and I had no excuse for not going to Medina. Ramadan came, the Muslim month of fasting, and I was working with my cousin, my aunt's son. Although the temperature was often 120 degrees, we were not supposed to drink anything, but I did.
5: Abdullahi, I have seen you now for several days sneaking inside with the Christians to drink some water. You are supposed to fast until sundown.
0: Yes, I know, but who can fast in this heat?
5: As a Muslim, you must fast. Every child that is older than 7 is required to fast.
0: I am not a Muslim anymore. I do not need to fast.
5: You are not a Muslim anymore?
0: No.
5: What are you?
0: I am a Christian.
5: You deserve death, you traitor to Islam. I am telling the boss right now.
0: I lost my job, and I knew I would lose my life if the religious police caught me. So I told a Christian friend about my situation, and he agreed to hide my Bible for me. Then I began moving around, trying to avoid capture. I went to many different embassies asking for a visa, but they all refused. I lived in fear.
6: How may I help you?
0: Please, I need a tourist visa to your country.
6: Let me see your passport.
0: I am a refugee from Ethiopia, not a citizen of Saudi Arabia.
6: I see. You have overstayed your visa here.
0: Yes, that is why I need to leave immediately.
6: You need to sort this out with the Saudi officials.
0: I cannot do that.
6: Why not? They will just make you leave, and that's what you want.
0: It is worse than that. I am a convert to Christianity.
6: Are you telling the truth?
0: Yes. They will execute me if they discover I am a Christian. Please help me.
6: My government does not want to cause political trouble with the Saudi government. I am afraid we cannot help you.
0: Many of the embassies knew that people were seeking permanent asylum and refused to grant tourist visas. More than 3 months elapsed, and my desperation grew. Time was running out. One morning, I knelt and prayed to the Lord about my dilemma. Lord, please help me find a way out of this country before they catch me and kill me. I am trusting in you, Lord. Please forgive my cowardice in hiding my faith in you. Father, send me to a place where I can preach the gospel, especially to my own people. Thank you, Jesus. Thank you for saving me. That morning, I went to the Norwegian embassy and applied for a tourist visa. The next day, they handed me a visa, and 3 days later, I flew to Norway. From there, I crossed the border into Sweden, where my Christian friends lived who had led me to Christ in Ethiopia.
7: Hello?
0: Tesfaye, it's Abdullahi. I am in Sweden.
7: Abdullahi, how did you finally get out of Saudi Arabia?
0: It is a long story, my friend. I will tell you when I see you.
7: Wow, did you get a visa?
0: Not for Sweden, just Norway. I crossed the border without a visa. What can I do now?
7: Go to the nearest police station and ask for political asylum. I can vouch for the threat to your life.
0: Thank you, Tesfaye. The Lord has been merciful to me. Sweden granted me a political asylum, and I changed my name to Jacob. I found a job and a good church, and I was growing in the Lord through Bible study. But I was lonely, and I prayed that God would give me a wife, an Ethiopian. 3 years went by.
3: Hello, neighbor.
0: Greetings. It's a lovely day, isn't it?
3: I understand you're a convert to Christianity.
0: Yes, the truth set me free. When I realized that the Son of God died on the cross for my sins, it was the greatest day of my life.
3: Your enthusiasm is obvious.
0: We love him because he first loved us.
3: Do you like living in Sweden?
0: I like the people and the freedom. All I need now is a wife, and I'm praying for that.
3: Do you really think God answers that kind of prayer?
0: Of course. The Bible tells us to cast all our cares upon him, for he cares for us. He has a plan for our life. And I want to follow his plan.
3: Well, there are many women here in Sweden. Surely you will find one.
0: I've asked the Lord for an Ethiopian wife to share my life.
3: I happen to know an Ethiopian girl who is very lovely. She's in the Ukraine right now.
0: What is she doing there?
3: The Ethiopian government sent her there to study biochemistry. She's about 20.
0: What is her name?
3: Almaz.
0: Oh. Is she a Christian?
3: Yes, indeed. Would you like to have her address?
0: Yes, please. I will write to her. I didn't know that this woman, Almaz, was desperate to escape communism, to leave the Ukraine, and my neighbor was scheming to help her. Hoping I would be the means of her escape, my neighbor also wrote to Almaz, suggesting marriage as a way out of her bondage. After gaining her freedom, this neighbor recommended Almaz could divorce me. I knew nothing about this scheme when I wrote to Almaz, suggesting she pray about God's will. A month went by before I received a phone call that challenged all our plans.
8: Next week, Almaz will share her remarkable testimony. Meanwhile, what about you, listening friend? Are you trying to get through life without the living God, the Lord Jesus Christ? The Bible says in Acts chapter 4, verse 12, "Neither is there salvation in any other, for there is none other name under heaven given among men whereby we must be saved." If you would like to have the assurance of eternal life, His presence living in you, pray with us right now. Lord, I believe Jesus died in my place for my sins. I believe He rose from the dead and lives to make intercession for me. thank you for this gift of salvation. Come into my heart, Lord Jesus, and make me like you. In your name I pray. Amen.

heard in the true story of Jacob Masood, Part 2, where Michael Myers, David Stewart, Sam Sanders, Cliff Williams, Jim Jackson, and Alma Washington. Original music, Don Badorf. Sound, Nick Aloisio. Engineer, Ed Webb. Script, by Kenitha Gabler. And I'm Bob O'Donnell. Unshackled is produced by Pacific Garden Mission to show through true stories that if your life is empty, it can be filled to overflowing.

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1: We are studying the book of Nehemiah on Abundant Life on TWR Pure Talk, and today we're looking at opposition. After this, we'll then listen to the Q&A through the Bible program with Dr. J. Vinny McGee, where he takes time to answer questions from listeners. And hopefully our questions will also be answered as we listen to that program. But right now, he is able.

0: Welcome to Abundant Life. I'm Patrick Woodward.
1: And I'm Louise Smith.
0: If you set out to honour God in your work, often you'll find that people don't like it. As followers of Jesus, we shouldn't be surprised. When Nehemiah set out to rebuild the walls of Jerusalem, he faced four different kinds of opposition, and yet despite this, he was able to keep his eyes fixed on his work and complete the task. Today we'll look at these four kinds of opposition and see how Nehemiah managed to overcome them, so that we'll be able to follow his example.
1: The first kind of opposition that Nehemiah faced was ridicule and lies. Listen to these words from Nehemiah chapter 4, verse 3.
2: Tobiah the Ammonite, who was at his side, said, "What they are building, if even a fox climbed up on it, he would break down their walls of stone."
1: Nehemiah was mocked and taunted. His opponents mocked the original idea of rebuilding the walls. Then, once the project had started, they ridiculed the quality of the work. They wanted to make Nehemiah and his workers feel small and put them off their work. But Nehemiah stuck to his task and finished the job in just 52 days. His opponents backed down and realised this was God's work.
0: Have you been mocked and taunted at work? Perhaps your colleagues put pressure on you for taking a stand for Jesus at work. Sometimes, as followers of Jesus, we're insulted for taking a stand. On other occasions, we may be faced with cynical or sarcastic remarks. All these things can take their toll on us.
1: So let's look at Nehemiah's example. He was very aware of the opposition. Listen to his response.
2: "Hear us, O God, for we are despised. Turn their insults back on their own heads. Don't cover up their guilt, for they have thrown insults on the face of the builders. So we rebuilt the wall, till all of it reached half its height, for the people worked with all their heart."
1: That's Nehemiah 4, verses 4 to 6. Nehemiah's first line of defence was to turn to God. After all, it was God's work that was being opposed. Then he made the people's morale stronger by encouraging them to reach the significant halfway stage. Despite the strong pressure, Nehemiah kept his eyes fixed on the goal. With God's help, we too can do the same when others mock our work.

0: The second kind of opposition that Nehemiah faced was fear.
1: Sanballat, Tobiah, the Arabs, the Ammonites, and the men of Ashdod all plotted together to come and fight against Jerusalem and stir up trouble against it. Then the Jews who lived near them came and told us 10 times over, "Wherever you turn, they will attack us."
0: Nehemiah 4, verses 7 and 12. Nehemiah's enemies plotted to fight and stir up trouble. They made threats of surprise attacks on the workers and terrified the Jewish settlers who lived nearby. These were tactics designed to create fear. It looked as if they'd be successful as the workers' strength began to give out. But Nehemiah had 3 tactics of his own to overcome their fear.
2: We find 2 of these tactics in Nehemiah chapter 4, verse 9.
1: "We prayed to our God and posted a guard day and night to meet this threat."
2: First, Nehemiah encouraged the people to pray together. Next, he took the practical step of strengthening the guard at the weak points of the wall. Finally, he encouraged the people with these words.
1: "Don't be afraid of them. Remember the Lord who is great and awesome, and fight for your brothers, your sons and your daughters, your wives and your homes."
2: Nehemiah's enemies tried to overcome him and the people with fear, but Nehemiah remained strong. He knew that it was God's work and that God was with them. The workers were encouraged, their tiredness vanished into thin air, and they got on with their work even more keenly than before.

0: So far, we've looked at the opposition of ridicule and that of fear. The third kind of opposition that Nehemiah faced was that of distractions. We read about the first one in Nehemiah chapter 6, verses 2 and 3.
1: Sanballat and Geshem sent me this message, "Come, let us meet together in one of the villages on the plain of Ono." But they were scheming to harm me, so I sent messengers to them with this reply, "I am carrying on a great project and cannot go down."
0: The invitation appeared friendly, but there was no evidence at all that Sanballat and his allies had changed their opposition to the project. So Nehemiah refuses point blank to go because it would stop the great project which he was working on. We can have distracting temptations like this in our work today. For example, we might be tempted to spend our time keeping the boss happy rather than getting on with the work in hand.
2: The second distraction Nehemiah faced was a letter full of rumours and lies about him and the work he was doing. But listen to how he dealt with this.
1: I sent him this reply, "Nothing like what you are saying is happening. You're just making it up out of your head."
2: That's Nehemiah 6, verse 8. He recognised it for what it really was, a distraction. He refused to be drawn into argument that would take up valuable time. Today we can know the fear that false accusations bring. These are designed to tire us out as we try to defend ourselves. However, seeking to justify ourselves can waste valuable time without ever arriving at the truth. Nehemiah gave the matter over to God in prayer, and we should follow his example.
0: Nehemiah's third distraction was the temptation to sin by hiding from attackers in the temple sanctuary, where he knew that only priests were allowed in. Again, the attack was one of fear and lies, and Nehemiah recognised the real motive and dismissed it. As before, he took his problem to God in prayer and asked him to sort it out.

0: Ridicule, fear and distractions were three kinds of opposition that Nehemiah faced. The fourth kind of opposition came from the enemy within, greed. After the war was completed, Nehemiah returned for a while to Babylon to take up again his post as cupbearer to the king. But while he was away, the opposition went on.
1: Eliashib the priest had been put in charge of the storerooms of the house of our God. He was closely associated with Tobiah, and he had provided him with a large room formerly used to store grain offerings and incense and temple articles.
0: That's chapter 13, verse 4. Tobiah was an ally of the old enemy Sanballat, and by pleasing him, Eliashib was trying to gain power and influence among certain Jews. Greed had taken the place of integrity and given the enemy a foothold. When Nehemiah returned to Jerusalem, he acted very firmly indeed as governor and threw Tobiah and all his belongings out of the room. He then purified the room and restored it to its original purpose as a storeroom for grain offerings and incense.
2: Do you see how greed brought the enemy within the very walls that Nehemiah and the people had built so effectively to the glory of God? We need to be on our guard to make sure that greed doesn't get a foothold in our lives. If it does, it'll erode our work and destroy the highest goal of our work, which is to glorify God.

0: Today we've seen how both fear and lies are powerful weapons which the enemy uses to stop the effective work we're doing for the Lord. There are many areas of our lives where fear can get a hold. For example, the fear of possible debt, or the fear of what others might say about us. Then there's the fear of the unknown, fear of illness, or fear that our Heavenly Father's promises in the Bible may not work for us.
1: It may be that many of the decisions you make in your work have been influenced by fear rather than faith. So let's look at the first letter of Peter, chapter 5. Here the devil is described as a roaring lion. The roar of a lion usually causes terrible fear and panic. So listen to Peter's words in verses 8 and 9.
2: Be self-controlled and alert. Resist him, standing firm in the faith.
1: As we've seen today, Nehemiah did just that. Fear is like a poison, but the antidote to fear is faith in God. One certain way to build up our faith and conquer fear is to focus our attention again on our Heavenly Father and read what His Word, the Bible, teaches us about fear. As we close, listen to these verses from the Psalms and give thanks that God, through Jesus, has conquered fear. First, Psalm 23, verse 4, then Psalm 27, verse 1.
2: Even though I walk through the valley of the shadow of death, I will fear no evil, for you are with me. The Lord is my light and my salvation. Whom shall I fear? The Lord is the stronghold of my life. Of whom shall I be afraid?

0: come to the end of today's programme. I hope that you found it helpful and a source of encouragement in your life. Don't forget to resist the attacks of the enemy by focusing your mind on your Heavenly Father and all that He's done for you through the Lord Jesus.
1: We're now offering a free Bible study course to everyone who contacts us. Over 7 studies, the course will help give you a good understanding of what it means to be a believer in Jesus. After completing the course, you receive a certificate confirming your achievement. Please let us know if you'd like to begin the course.
0: Well, that brings us to the end of today's programme. Abundant Life is a revival production. We'll be back next week when we'll be looking at being in authority over others in our work. Until then, from me, Louise Smith.
1: And me, Patrick Woodward. Goodbye.
2: If you'd like more details about this programme and the study course, please write to Abundant Life, Transworld Radio, P.O. 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
4: One of the more obscure but extremely meaningful prayers in the Bible is that of the prayer of Jabez, found in 1 Chronicles. 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

0: 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Our first question comes to us from a listener in Walnut Creek, California, who writes, could you please explain who Jesus is talking about in Matthew 25, verses 31 through 46? Are verses 31 and 32 a judgment of the world or of Christians? I've been told that there are two judgments, the Great White Throne judgment for the world and another judgment for Christians, according to their works.
1: Well, may I first of all turn to the 25th chapter of Matthew and read verses 31 and 32 that are causing the first difficulty. It says, when the Son of Man shall come in his glory and all the holy angels with him, then shall he sit upon the throne of his glory. And before him shall be gathered all nations, and he shall separate them one from another, as a shepherd divideth his sheep from the goats. Now, let me say that I think that the problem that has presented itself to you is an either-or. You have been told there are two judgments, the Great White Throne judgment and the judgment of sinners. Now, actually, there are more judgments than that. In fact, the Word of God mentions at least eight judgments. The fact of the matter is, the old method, and when I was a boy, I can remember that I was taught that there was coming a general judgment day, and it was a sort of naive sort of a presentation that judgment day came and everybody was there, and he put some on the right hand and some on the left, the saved here and the lost there, and it was as simple as that. Well, it's not as simple as that, because we need to see that there are at least eight judgments in Scripture. Now, I want to briefly mention them. The first judgment is the judgment of the cross. That was where the Lord Jesus Christ, as your substitute and my substitute, he died to pay the penalty for our sins. He was a substitute, and he paid a ransom. He said that the Son of Man came not to be ministered unto, but to minister and to give his life a ransom for many. And that was the reason that he died on the cross. That judgment we are familiar with, because that is the gospel. When we trust Christ as our Savior, it just simply means that he died because we are sinners and he paid the penalty for our sin. And we do not come into judgment, but pass from death to life. Now, there is another judgment in Scripture. It's a judgment of self. And that's in 1 Corinthians, the 11th chapter, verse 31 and 32. And this is for believers right here and now. He says, for if we would judge ourselves, we should not be judged. But when we are judged, we're chastened of the Lord, that we should not be condemned with the world. Now, that is a judgment that you and I can perform. It is a judgment that we can perform on ourselves. You and I have sinned. What are we to do? Well, we're told that if we confess our sins, he's faithful and just to forgive us our sins and cleanse us from all unrighteousness. Now, we are permitted to judge ourselves as believers and deal with our sin. Now, suppose we don't do that or won't do that. Well, there is, therefore, the judgment of believers here and now. And when we will not judge ourselves, then we're told he'll judge us. And down here, we are actually told that, well, let me take 15th chapter of the Gospel of John. There he spoke of the fact that he was the vine, we're the branches, we're to bring forth fruit, and that he prunes, that he comes in and judges us. And it is the fact that today that when we don't judge ourselves, then he's going to judge us. And we are permitted to confess our sins, and when we do, then we are forgiven our sins. But if we don't do it, then he judges us, and we can be sure of that. And this is something that believers can do, is to judge themselves. But if not, you can be sure of one thing, he'll judge us. And that has to do here and now, by the way. And also, he mentions the fact that there is a chastening. The Lord chastens those whom he loves. That is a chastening, a judging of us to equip us to better serve him. And then we're told there's a sin unto death, that sometimes he calls us home. And that's when he reaches in and takes off a branch that's not bearing fruit. That's a judgment. Then there is the judgment of the believer's works, which is going to take place at the judgment seat of Christ. In 2 Corinthians 5:10, we're told, "For we must all appear before the judgment seat of Christ." That we, who's we? We Christians. And the works are to be judged to see whether we receive a reward or not. Now, we have here in this passage that you've mentioned a judgment of the nations and the judgment of the nation Israel. In fact, the 30th verse of the 25th chapter of Matthew, and it says, "And cast ye the unprofitable servant into outer darkness, there shall be weeping and gnashing of teeth." Now, many of us believe that refers specifically to the nation Israel, and they are to be judged. Joel speaks of the time that the nation Israel is to be judged. All the way through the Old Testament, we're told they are to be judged to see whether they can enter the kingdom or not. Now, when you leave verse 30, which has to do, that parable ahead of that had to do with Israel, you come now to the judgment of the nations, and that's the one that you mentioned. Now, that judgment, as the judgment of Israel, will take place at the end of the great tribulation period to see who's going to enter into the kingdom. Now, the church has already left the earth. This is not a judgment of the believers in the church. This is the judgment of the Gentiles and also of the nation Israel to see who's going to enter the kingdom. And the test that's given here, and that's the question that you raise in your next question, and let me read it. It says verses 34 to 40, "And the king shall say to those on his right hand," why you're to enter into the kingdom. Who are the people the Lord's talking to? Well, they're Gentiles that have come through the great tribulation period. And the question continues and says, are they the saved or unsaved? Well, they're both. They will be judged on the basis of their treatment of the nation Israel, which means the treatment of the 144,000 who were God's witnesses during that period. Now, if they're unsaved, how is it they're told in verse 34, "Come ye blessed of my Father"? Well, they're not the unsaved, of course. These are nations that have responded to this tremendous, tremendous decision. And to stand for God would be to stand for the 144,000. Now, your third question is, verse 41 and 46, "I believe," are speaking of those who profess to be Christians but are not. Is this wrong? Yes, it's wrong, because the Christians, as we understand, those that have accepted Christ as Savior and are in the church, they're gone. These are the ones that have accepted him now as Savior and King, is the one that's coming to the earth to rule. And here he has come, and now they are told to enter the kingdom, you see. So that I trust that you can see this is a separate judgment that is not to be confused with the great white throne or the judgment of believers at all. And then probably I should continue on and say that we have a judgment of angels. That's mentioned in the book of Jude. Peter mentions it in his second epistle. I'm not going to that, of course. And then the great white throne judgment in Revelation 20, 11 through 15. And here are where the lost of all ages, from the very beginning down to the present, are brought to be judged according to their works. That's the way they wanted it. That's the way they're going to get it. But they're lost, and they never recognized that. They thought their works would commend them to God.
0: Our next question comes from a listener in Mount Dora, Florida, who says, why do you hold to the position that Acts 2, verse 38, is not for Christians today? Is not this verse in agreement with the Great Commission?
1: May I say to you, in answer to your question of Acts 2, 38, you must remember that there is a great transition period. We hear a great deal about the Great Tribulation today, but there's also the Great Transition. And that's what you have beginning in the Gospels and continuing into the book of Acts. There is there a great transition period from law to grace. And these first men and women were all Hebrews. The church on the day of Pentecost was 100% Jewish. And then when Peter brought this message that we have here to them, why, this is a thing that he's saying to Jewish people. And this was an outward symbol that was an identification that they were no longer identified with the temple and its worship, but they're now identified with the Lord Jesus Christ. They are no longer followers of Moses, but they are followers now of the Lord Jesus Christ. And that is the reason that Peter spoke to them like this. Now, you don't find Peter in the home of Cornelius. He doesn't use that method at all. If that had been the method, I'm sure he would have used it. And certainly Paul, when the Philippian jailer came bursting in, Paul should have told him that he had to be baptized to be saved. But all he told him was, believe on the Lord Jesus Christ, and thou shalt be saved. And yet we are told that the Philippian jailer got baptized that night. Now that to me is interesting. If baptism had been essential to salvation, then Paul made a big mistake in not including that, you see. So that we're in a transition period here. The gospel at this time in Acts 2, 39, had not even left Jerusalem, as you can well understand. We're here on the day of Pentecost. And it wasn't until sometime later that the gospel began to move out and Gentiles were saved. We are in a transition period, and not a different dispensation, but a transition period. And I think we need to recognize that. That is one of the great problems that it seems to me that so many people have, of not seeing that there's a great transition period that took place here. Even Peter, when he, remember, came up to visit Paul, you remember the problem that he had, and Paul deals with that in Galatians. You remember that he came up and he began eating at the Gentile table. He'd never done that before, but when those came up from Jerusalem, he beat it back to the kosher table. Now, that was something that reveals that Simon Peter still followed many of those customs and a great deal of the Mosaic ritual. And there's nothing wrong in him doing that. It's just that that wasn't essential, as the early church soon determined. It wasn't essential to follow the Old Testament ritual. And I think when we get a view of that, that you're in a transition period, that these scriptures begin to fit into place.
0: Moving on to our next question, this listener says, when I read the Bible, I see an emphasis on the visible local church. When I hear you criticize and find fault with the church, I get the impression that you identify with the invisible body rather than the visible body of Christ. Could you please comment?
1: Well, you certainly have misunderstood. To begin, you can't identify with the invisible body of believers. To begin with, if it's invisible, you couldn't see it. Nobody else could see it. But you are identified with the body of Christ the minute that you trust Christ. You don't have to identify the Holy Spirit by one spirit. We're all baptized into one body. We're put in that body of believers. That's what the baptism of the Holy Spirit is. It puts us in the body of believers. Now, that's the way that you got there. That's the way that I got there. Now, I am not trying to get people to identify, therefore, with the invisible church, as you say. And the visible church is the one that I am speaking of when I upbraid the church, as you use that term. It has been called to my attention by a pastor. He says that you ought to make the distinction between the liberal church and the Bible church. And I agree that he is accurate in that. And I get teaching and I have in my own mind the distinction between the local church that's a Bible church and the church that is the liberal church today, which I actually do not consider church at all, though it calls itself by the name of church. But I don't think it's really a church. They're just religious clubs. And that's what I'm generally talking about. There are areas in which I speak of our group, if you want to call them fundamental, if you want to call them conservative, all right, I'll go along with that. Those two terms, I don't think we are perfect. I think we have many imperfections. And I do, when I come to a place in Scripture that I think it is applicable to us today, then I certainly make that application. Now, I'm not opposed to the local church. I urge people to join the local church, the Bible church. And we are constantly referring people that move from one place to another. They write us and say, we're moving to a certain place. Can you recommend a good church there? And in most places, many places, we're able to recommend a good Bible church. Many places, I do not have the name of a good Bible church. I urge people to join a good Bible church. And with all of its imperfections, I was pastor of some very wonderful churches. But let me say this to you. They were not perfect. The people were not perfect. And then I'll let you in on something. The pastor wasn't perfect either. We were all imperfect folk. And so it's into those areas I speak. And then finally, let me say in answer to your question, the very fact today that there are literally hundreds, I think I could say several thousand now, pastors across this country have written to us commending our program. Many of them support our program. Many of them have us on their budget, and many of them tell us that we help them a great deal. So that I do not think that the general and popular impression is that I put down the local church when it's a Bible church. I put down the local church when I think it's wrong. I think, and many of them tell us that we help them a great deal. So that I do not think that the general and popular impression is that I put down the local church when it's a Bible church. I put down the local church when I think it's wrong. I think that you ought to identify with a good church, every person.

0: 2 hours a week to study.
1: I would say that if you have just 2 hours a week to study, you could put all five of our programs in that time. And you could begin at Genesis and go through Revelation. If you have 2 hours a week, you could hear a week's program. And that would mean that in 5 years, you would have covered the entire Word of God. And I very frankly say to you that the best method of Bible study is to go through the Word of God. Not just taking piecemeal here and there, and a character here and there, or some subject, but to study the Bible. You don't study mathematics by just taking the multiplication table, and every year you go over the multiplication table. Well, it's nice to keep refreshed on it and to know what it's all about, but may I say to you that in mathematics you keep studying all the different parts of mathematics until you arrive at algebra, and then geometry, and then trigonometry, and then on up to wherever you want to go. Now, if you want to know the Word of God, how are you going to study it? Well, you study it by beginning in Genesis and going through Revelation. And it's nice to go back and forth from old to new and new to old testaments, because that gives you a twofold approach to the Word of God. And that is the method that I highly recommend.
0: Our final question today comes from a listener in Pittsburgh, Pennsylvania, who writes, could you please share your thoughts on the prayer of Jabez found in 1 Chronicles 4:10?
1: And we're delighted to do that. Now, in 1 Chronicles, we had the first few chapters there deal with genealogy. In the genealogy, every now and then the writer lifts out an individual and emphasizes something in his life. Now, the writer had in mind, I suppose, that he wanted to call attention to something he thought was important, but the Holy Spirit of God was using that, you see, and using this man, having him include this, because he had a message in it for you and me. And I did not allude to it when we went over, but I would like to. And this gives me an opportunity. Now I turn to 1 Chronicles 4:10, and I'll begin reading at verse 9. And it says, and Jabez was more honorable than his brethren, and his mother called his name Jabez, saying, because I bear him with sorrow. And I suppose you could translate this man's name by calling him mourning. His name means sorrow. It means groaning. It means trouble. But he was not that kind of a man. It shows that always you can't judge a book by its cover, and you can't judge a man by his name. And so here we have this man that was born in sorrow in the world. And now this very nice thing is said about him. And Jabez called on the God of Israel, saying, oh, that thou wouldst bless me indeed, and enlarge my coast, and that thine hand might be with me, that thou wouldst keep me from evil, that it may not grieve me. That was the thing he prayed for. He wanted to be kept from sorrow and mourning and groaning that his name spoke of, and he wanted God to bless him. And we're told, and God granted him that which he requested. Now, here is the very interesting thing. In this genealogy of literally hundreds and thousands of people that are all included in these families that are mentioned here, it would go up in several million at this time. Well, here is one man, and I suppose that he could be like the average man today, Joe Doakes. He could say, well, my life doesn't amount to very much. I'm just an ordinary guy. I don't do very much, and I don't amount to very much. But this man had faith in God, and he had a desire in his heart. He wanted to enlarge his coast. He wanted to do something for God, and he wanted to be kept from evil. And God heard and answered his

0: prayer. That's just the simple thing that we have here. And I think that's wonderful. It reveals that God hears and answers the prayers of these average Joe Doakes and Mary Soaps. All of these, God hears and he answers prayer. Maybe not the way it's prayed, but he hears and answers prayer. And it wasn't a big thing that he prayed for. He didn't pray for a miracle. He didn't pray for healing even. He just prayed an ordinary prayer. And God heard and answered his prayer. And I think that's wonderful myself.
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1: Who you are, why you matter, and why you have been saved is the question that's going to be answered on the next program. That is Wisdom for the Heart with Dr. Stephen Davey. Stay tuned. Be blessed. Have your Bible and your notebook close to you as we study. But right now, let's listen to this song.

God, who said light shall shine out of darkness, is the one who has shone in our hearts to give the light of the knowledge of the glory of God in the face of Christ. 2 Corinthians 4:6. For you were formerly darkness, but now you are light in the Lord. Ephesians 5:8. And so we're giving thanks to the Father who has qualified us to share in the inheritance of the saints in light. Colossians 1:12. Living advertisements to the heroic deeds of the gospel through Christ.

0: Ordinary objects become valuable because of who owned them. That principle runs deeper than auctions and collections. In 1 Peter chapter 2, Peter says that you're God's treasured possession. You're not random. You're not worthless. You belong to Him. And because you belong to Him, your life now advertises His greatness. This is wisdom for the heart. Today, Stephen Davey will show you who you are, why you matter, and what you were saved to do. If you ever wonder whether your life has eternal significance, this message answers that question with clarity.
1: If we were to have the Lord visit us today, if the Lord Himself were to stand here and with us, point out His treasures, He would not be putting up a photograph of an old Bible. He wouldn't be referring to a manuscript sheaf from a preacher of a century ago. If the Lord were standing, if He were to come up here, He would point out something extremely valuable to Him. He would point out you. You, believer, happen to be His special collection. His special collection. Just look at how the believer and the believing church is described in 1 Peter 2 and verse 9. But you are a chosen race, a royal priesthood, a holy nation, a people for God's own possession. You could render that for God's own treasured possession. Beloved, Jesus Christ would display you. In fact, one day He will, for all of eternity, display the splendid, glorified, redeemed as the objects of His glory and His grace. 1 Peter chapter 5, verse 4. Now, the world was telling the first century Christians that Peter's writing, to whom he's writing, it's still saying the same thing to 21st century Christians. Look, you're unwanted. You're a bunch of nobodies. There's no market value in you. You're worthless. And frankly, that's because they viewed Christ then and now in the same manner. Just a few verses earlier, we discovered that the world rejected Christ, the cornerstone. Verse 7. They trip over Him. They stumble over Him. He gets in their way. Get out of my way, they would say. Verse 8. But although the world has rejected Him, you, believer, have accepted Him. He is valued by you as precious. Verse 4. And by His saving grace, we learned He quarried you out of the pit. He dug you out and shaped you and attached you as a living stone to this spiritual house we call the church. Peter is effectively telling them and us, you cannot be worthless. You can't be without value. You can't be insignificant. Why? Because we, ordinary people, have become special treasure because we belong to Him. Now let's take a closer look at how Jesus describes through Peter, you and me, and in general, His church. There are four descriptive phrases. First, notice, you are a chosen race. Again, Peter, we won't rehearse all that we've learned, but he highlights the redemption of the believer who owes his salvation to the covenant electing grace of God, which in this text is worth the reminder. You're not accidental. You're not random. You're chosen. You're chosen. And for thousands of years before Peter wrote this statement, this was the language of the nation Israel, and we to this day call them God's chosen people. Well, guess what Peter says? So are you. Now, and we study this at length, they, the nation, still are uniquely God's covenant nation. And we are awaiting what the prophets declare, and the New Testament adds to, that the goodness of God is going to be displayed at some point in time during the tribulation. And during that period of horror and wrath, they're going to be brought to repentance by the goodness of God. They're going to be reconstituted as a nation, and they will welcome back the one they pierced the second time He comes, and with us, they will welcome Him as their Messiah. Romans 11, along with Zechariah chapter 12. But now here, Peter uses this phrase to describe the New Testament believer and church. We are his chosen race. The word race here in this phrase, maybe it's translated in your Bibles, generation, chosen generation. It's a word that refers to people who belong to a common ancestor. It's a word referring to people who have a common origin. And we do, don't we? We do, as a church. You've been born again by faith in Christ alone and inducted into the family of God because you received him, John chapter 1 and verse 12. So all of us in here who believe happen to share the same origin of the new birth, pointing back to our shared ancestor, as it were, the Lord Jesus Christ. I'm enjoying reading a little commentary on 1 Peter written by Juan Sanchez, an Hispanic pastor in Texas. He writes this, and I thought he wrote it well. He said, Peter is informing us that the gospel has created then a new race, one race, made up of people from every tongue, tribe, social, and economic standing and cultural variety. I like the way he puts this. God has chosen the unalike and made them into one new family. And when the gospel is the only way to explain the assortment of people gathered in an auditorium, worshiping together, the glory of God is displayed. I like that. An assortment of people. And aren't we ever? I mean, how do you explain this, by the way? How do you explain the church? An assortment of people from all kinds of backgrounds. You explain it in the fact that we share a common ancestor. We share the same life by our union with Christ Jesus. Because of that, we have the same family name taken from the one who gave us life. And if you study, by the way, the origin of that family name, it's a term the church didn't come up with. It was coined in the first century by combining the Greek name of the Messiah, Christos, and adding, as they would in that generation, the Latinized ending and coming up with Christiani. In Rome, people were often called by the name of leaders they adored and revered. In fact, during the days of Peter, when he's writing this, you had the Augustinia. You had those that followed Augustus. You had the Herodinia, those who followed Herod. They revered him more than the normal individual might have followed or supported him. So the term Christiani was coined by the Roman citizens living in Antioch as a derogatory term for people who followed a dead man. So they viewed it. And they wanted to label them. Those who followed the man who claimed to be the Christos, the Messiah. In fact, by the time you arrive in church history at Acts chapter 11, where this term first appears, is a designation given by unbelievers for the church, and it wasn't a compliment at all. But 1900 years later, we love that name, right? I was in the store a couple of days ago, and the guy behind the counter recognized me, and he hollered, "Hey, Reverend!" We kind of got caught up there in the auto parts store. I'd met him a year ago. First time I'd gone in there, I needed help with the battery. And he came over and was working with me. And I could tell after, 15 seconds, you've been there too, haven't you? You can just tell. You just tell. And I'm thinking, this guy's a Christian. You know, he would never let his phone ring in church, for one thing, I'm sure. He would turn it off. He's a mature believer. All of you are reaching for your phones. Please do. And I was thinking, I got to ask this guy. And I wanted to. Now, typically what I do is I'll come out with a line that's something like, "Where do you go to church?" That's my way of moving from auto parts to, justification by faith alone in Christ. We get to that point. I don't know how you do it. But before I could ask him what church he went to, he stopped and he said to me, "Hey, are you a Christian?" And I said, "I am." And he said, "Oh, I am too." I said, "I could tell it. I knew you were." And he said, "I knew you were." And I said, "I knew it first." A little Christian competition going on here. So here you have this black man and this very pale white man celebrating together in the auto parts store as if we're brothers. Why? Because we are. We are brothers and we share a common ancestor. We are members of a new race and we happen to share the same family name. Peter goes on to tell us we're not only members of the same race. Notice he says we're royal priesthood. Now, I don't want to get too deep in the weeds here, but this would have been a puzzling expression. They would have puzzled in the early days over the offices of Jesus as both kingly and priestly, because in the Old Testament, you didn't combine the two. They were separate. Royalty had nothing to do with the priesthood. In fact, a king that dabbled in it was in trouble, deep trouble. In fact, they would have been puzzled by Jesus, a descendant of David through the royal line of Judah, claiming then the right of priest, of high priest, which came from the tribe of Levi through Aaron. They just weren't connected. Well, the answer simply was that Jesus Christ's priesthood was derived, appointed, assigned, according to the book of Hebrews, chapters 5 and 6, not from Aaron, but from Melchizedek. And if you're old enough in the faith, you know he appears in Genesis chapter 14. There's not a lot said about him, but he's the combination of this royal priest, and he shows up to bless Abraham. And in that, he foreshadows the blessing of the coming royal high priest. So we, in union with Christ, as children of God, have inherited from Christ the right to be both royal and priests. John the Apostle describes in the book of Revelation in chapter 20 and verse 6, he combines the two and he says to us, the redeemed, you shall be priests of God and will reign with Christ for 1,000 years. We can't even begin to imagine, and we haven't been given much information, but it is going to be amazingly glorious as we serve him directly face to face and reign with him. Now, Peter goes on to add another descriptive phrase to the treasure of God, who are his children. Peter calls the church, notice third, a holy nation. The word nation is ethnos. The original language gives us our word ethnic. It's a word that refers to a community of people that are held together by the same laws, the same customs, and even more importantly, the same interests. Now remember, the word holy is attached to it. That is telling, hagias, it means separated unto God. We're a nation belonging, separated unto God, but holy very ruggedly simply means different. And are we ever? We, the church, are a different nation than the nations around us. In fact, the church is at her worst when she is like the nations around her in interests and even laws. Most of the early believers reading this letter from Peter would have probably already disobeyed one of the 12 tables of Roman law that decreed, and I quote, deformed infants shall be killed. In other words, in order to keep the Roman bloodline as superior as they thought possible, deformed infants weren't given a chance to live. Even Seneca, the brilliant tutor of a number of Caesars who lived during the time of the apostles, defended, and abortion was rampant, but so was infanticide. We haven't gotten there yet, and I hope we never do, but he defended infanticide by writing these words, quote, we drowned children who at birth are weak and abnormal. This is true in other parts of our world to this very day. Obviously, the value of human life is raised by the presence of the gospel, and in its absence, human life becomes pretty much worthless. People are used by those that have greater power or authority. I found it interesting to discover in my study that in the latter part of the second century, a church leader by the name of Clement, he was known as Clement of Alexandria, he wrote that the Roman government and its citizens were known for saving and protecting young birds and other animals while lacking any moral regard about abandoning or aborting their own children. See, the church comes along and she's different in the way she values life. In fact, Plato argued that it should be the right of the city-state to force a woman to have an abortion to control population. Sounds like Plato and Planned Parenthood would have been great friends. The early Christians were at odds with the devaluing of human life and the elevating of animal life, just as many countries today, including our own. And I've said it before, but it's a great place to repeat it. In our own country today, it's a violation. You're going to pay a fine if you knowingly crush the egg of a pre-born eaglet. You can crush a pre-born life, human life. Listen to this. Alvin Schmidt cataloged this in his historical book, rather stunning book, entitled How Christianity Changed the World. I recommend you get it sometime. It's been out for 8 years or so. He writes this. In A.D. 379, church leaders publicly condemned the practice of selling aborted babies to the manufacturers of beauty cream. Listen, the gospel doesn't just elevate the value of human life. It means that for those of you that wear Christiani on your sleeve, you're going to be at odds with your culture. No matter what country you're in, at some point, it's going to be obvious your interests are different, your laws are different, your customs are different. Peter writes, it ought to be, don't forget, you are a holy nation. By the way, would you notice in that text, he doesn't say you, the church, are a successful nation. You are a wealthy nation. You are a protected nation. No, none of that. He simply said, as if to say, above all things, make sure you're a holy nation. He adds, we're a people for God's own possession. I like the old King James translation of this phrase. We are a peculiar people. I think it fits a lot of us, doesn't it? You could paraphrase it. We are people of God's private possession. I like the idea of collection. We are part of his private collection. And we happen to be in that collection. Has it ever occurred to you that you happen to be his treasure because he was willing to die for you? He didn't purchase you with a lot of money or the right connections. Peter's already told us we were not purchased. We were not redeemed by perishable things like gold or silver, but by the costly blood of Jesus Christ. He died to make you a part of his private collection of believers, and you owe everything about your significance, everything of value is related to the fact that you belong to him. So the final question is pretty simple. What are we going to do about it? I mean, if all this is true, and it is and more, what should our response be? Well, Peter answers that with a purpose statement. Notice verse 9 again, the latter part. So that, here it is, here's the purpose statement. So that you may proclaim the excellencies of him who has called you out of darkness into his marvelous light. The verb for proclaim or declare is a compound form that only appears here in this text. It means to make widely known, to advertise. I like that rendering. Paul wrote it this way, we're to advertise, as it were, that we've been rescued from the domain of darkness and transferred to the kingdom of his beloved son. Colossians 1:13, Peter says, it used to be darkness and now it's light. It's as if he's saying that God in his grace threw on the light switch. And when the light of the glorious gospel was shed abroad in our hearts, our eyes opened to the value of Christ. And now in union with him, we have discovered we have great value and significance. 2 Timothy chapter 1, verse 10. I found it interesting that one of the mottos of the Reformation, in fact, you're hearing a lot about that because this is the 500th year anniversary of the Reformation. One of their catchphrases, we would call it today a motto, was in Latin, of course, ex tenebris lux, out of darkness, light. Only God can do that. Only he can call us out of darkness. He has to do that. He does the calling, did you notice, into his light. And what does he call that light? Marvelous, magnificent light. He says, so we delight and desire, then we're advertising, having been brought from darkness to light. And what are we advertising? Ourselves? No. We're advertising the excellencies of Him. We're not sitting around talking about, you know, what a treasure we are. We're talking about Him. We're bragging about Him. We're exalting Him. I got a great illustration of that, by the way. A week ago or so, my wife and I babysat two of our grandkids for 2 days. I'm not sure who babysat who. Actually, my wife did all the heavy work. But our three-year-old grandson, Nicholas, you know, it was one outfit after another, dressed up like his favorite superheroes. And he had bits and pieces of little costumes. He had the mask of Spider-Man, and his favorite, he had the helmet of Iron Man. That was his favorite. Now, Papa, this is what Iron Man can do. And he'd have me practice. You know, you do your hands like this. It kind of sends out, you know, energy rays to knock people over. And I tried on him, and it never worked. It never knocked him down or slowed him down. But it was one superhero event after another. Now, lest you think that, you know, my three-year-old grandson is worldly, he also quoted the Ten Commandments to me in Hebrew. At least that's what it sounded like to me. But one thing was obvious to me. In fact, that it came back to my mind, and rather convicting. There are times when I'm not nearly as excited about Jesus Christ as my grandson is about Iron Man. I mean, how are we doing on this advertising campaign? Should we talk about him? Should we say something about him? I don't know. Might offend somebody. Might ruin our lunch date. Listen, if the people in your sphere of influence only knew about God's heroic deeds by what they heard from you, what would they know? Would they be completely in the dark? At this point, Peter evidently thinks it's a good idea to remind us of some heroic deeds. First, he wants us to remember that God has miraculously included us. Notice verse 10, for you once were not a people, but now you are the people of God. I mean, how miraculous is that? You once weren't, now you are. How'd that happen? Pretty heroic deed by our gracious God. You at one point didn't belong, now you belong. Just like that. By faith in His Son, you've received Him and you've become children of God, John 1. 12, Peter evidently thinks it's a good idea for us to remember who we once were. That evidently deepens our resolve to be advertisements of His glory. He wants you to think about it. Don't get buried by it. But He wants you to remember it so that you can echo the motto of the Reformation. And I can remember, I was in darkness and now I'm in the light. For God, who said, light shall shine out of darkness, is the one who has shone in our hearts to give the light of the knowledge of the glory of God in the face of Christ. 2 Corinthians 4:6. For you were formerly darkness, but now you are light in the Lord. Ephesians 5:8. And so we're giving thanks to the Father who has qualified us to share in the inheritance of the saints in light. Colossians 1:12. We're living advertisements to the heroic deeds of the gospel through Christ. Secondly, Peter not only reminds us that God has miraculously included us, he wants to remind us that God has miraculously pardoned us. Notice the latter part of verse 10. You had not received mercy, but now you've received mercy. Oh, just like that. How often we can take that for granted. Do you remember? You were under judgment. Your verdict, hopeless. But then God called you out of hopelessness and into His mercy. Mercy is that which rescues us from everything we deserve. We are a living advertisement campaign to our world that we have been pardoned from our crimes. An old Puritan prayer put to music not too long ago says, mighty yet merciful, how could it be the high King of heaven extends grace to me? My sins, they were many. My merits were none. But you are the mighty, yet merciful one. Justice and power are held in your hand, but you stoop to shoulder the shame of man. This holy mystery is hard to believe. Forgiveness shown by royalty, mighty yet merciful. How could it be? The high King of heaven extends grace to me. My sins were many. My merits were none. You are the mighty yet merciful one.
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1: 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Hello and welcome to the program. We begin today a new series of Bible discoveries with Pastor Barry Cunningham. One of the most instructive and interesting books in the Old Testament of the Bible is the story of Ruth, a woman from the country of Moab, who became an ancestor of the Lord Jesus Christ. It's Ruth's story that we will be discovering together under the title Redeeming Love. Today's introductory talk is called God is Working His Purpose Out. First, a song that reminds us that the living God is not only our Maker, He is also a caring God who can be our strength and refuge as we place our lives into His hands.

I was on holiday with the family some years ago, and we were spending some time on the beach. One of my sons began to dig a hole in the sand. He went quite deep, and to his great surprise, he found a coin. It was so deep down, it must have been there for months. It wasn't long before he was off to the shop to buy some sweets. That was quite a find on a dry, sandy beach under a hot summer sun. That's what we have here in the Book of Ruth. The story of Ruth is a treasure found in a dry period in the history of Israel. It's a coin in the dry, sandy beach. It can be described as a diamond in the rough. The time period for Ruth is stated in chapter 1 and the first verse. We read there, "In the days when the judges ruled." This period began in 1390 BC. It lasted 340 years to the crowning of King Saul in 1050 BC. So sometime during this timescale, the events we read of in this lovely book of Ruth took place. In the order of the books of the Bible, Ruth follows immediately after the book of Judges. These were dark and dismal days in the history of Israel. Leon Wood, in his commentary on this book, refers to them as the distressing days of the Judges. The history in the book of Judges is cyclical. That is, the history is in ever-recurring circles. There is a pattern. Israel wanders from God. God sends an enemy as an instrument of his judgment. Israel cries to God for help. God, in his mercy, sends a judge or a deliverer. This pattern continues throughout the book. Some of the judges are well known. Gideon, Samson, Deborah and Barak were each a judge called by God to set the Israelites free from their enemies. There were many others too. These were times of God's faithfulness in times of Israel's unfaithfulness. The book of Judges reminds us that God will chastise us for our sin, so keep close to the Lord in faith and obedience. We read in Hebrews chapter 12, verse 6, "The Lord disciplines those he loves, and he punishes everyone he accepts as a son." We must never think God will turn a blind eye to sin and disobedience. The book of Judges deals with major national and international events. God is at work in both. In his sovereign might, he organizes kings and nations to do his will. Great national concerns and deliverances are at the forefront of the story. I wonder if you've ever asked yourself the question, I wonder if God is interested in me and my personal circumstances, problems, hopes and fears. You may be tempted to think that God is totally preoccupied with international affairs. He's concentrating on the big world leaders. His main concern is with what goes on in the United Nations, the White House, Downing Street, or wherever your own government makes its big decisions. You may think that the Lord is directing great national issues and that he's not really interested in you and your circumstances in life. I have encouraging news. You can think again. The book of Ruth tells us that in all the turmoil of national and international unrest, God has an interest in you, wherever you may be. He's the God of the individual. The first verse of chapter 1 tells of a man from Bethlehem in Judah, together with his wife and two sons, went to live for a while in the country of Moab. Verse 2 tells us that this man's name was Elimelech, and his wife's name was Naomi, and the name of his two sons were Mahlon and Chilion. We also have a little bit of background about them. Verse 2 goes on to say, they were Ephrathites from Bethlehem, Judah, and they went to Moab and lived there. While ruling this great universe, God takes note of a man. He is just one individual. Elimelech isn't one of the best known Bible characters. Not much is said about him. But God records him in his word, along with his family and personal circumstances. God knew his name. The Lord Jesus Christ tells you and me the same thing. He says in the Gospel of John, chapter 10, verse 14, "I am the good shepherd. I know my sheep, and my sheep know me." The word "know" in the original Greek doesn't simply mean he knows about you, or he's aware that you exist in this vast universe. It has the idea of perceptive knowledge. He knows you in detail. He knows your personality,
your needs and the circumstances of your life. The Lord Jesus said in Luke chapter 12, verse 7, "Indeed, the very hairs of your head are all numbered." That's how well he knows you. God knew this man's marital state. He knew he had a wife. God knows whom you are with. He knows the situation you are in. He knows whether you're single or married. God knew Elimelech's family. He was fully aware of the difficulties the family faced. We read in verse 1, "There was a famine in the land." Here was a family facing privation. Let me remind you that while God was raising up judges and ordering national events for the safety of the nation of Israel, he was equally focused on this one man and this one family. The Lord knows your personal and family needs. God wants to work in your own unique circumstances as well as working in the world at large. The encouraging thing is that this same God, who is sovereign and almighty, is concerned to show his power and might in your special situation. A.W. Tozer was meditating on the care of God over his people. He said this, "With the goodness of God to desire our highest welfare, the wisdom of God to plan it, and the power of God to achieve it, what do we lack?" We're reminded of Paul's words in Romans chapter 8, verse 31. "If God is for us, who can be against us?" As we shall see in a later study, Elimelech didn't make the right decision when he took his family to live in Moab. But even then, God worked out his perfect purpose and will. God knows our mistakes. He delights to turn them around for his glory and our advantage in the end. This doesn't mean we shouldn't be careful and not try to avoid making mistakes. What it does mean is that when we do make an error of judgment, God will work things out in the end. The world has its own international problems and struggles. God is at work in them all to fulfill his plan. You have your own personal struggles, and God knows about them too. Continue to trust in him and to look to him in your time of need. He knows, he loves, he cares. Goodbye.

Barry Cunningham continues to discover the lessons to be found in the Old Testament Book of Ruth next time on Discovery. We hope you'll be sure to join us then as he speaks about trusting God in the hard times. 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So if it's a long time since you wrote or emailed us, or if you've never written, do send us a short note to say that you're listening to Discovery and over which station you hear the programme. 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And so until next time, when we'll consider trusting God in the hard times, this is Keith Stuffins to thank you for listening. Goodbye, and the Lord bless you wherever you are. Goodbye.

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All right, on Growing the Marriage today, Victor Kawanga talks to Moses and Susan Singini. And I trust this will be a blessing and an encouragement to you when it comes

Hello and welcome to the program Growing the Marriage, in which we do chat with a unique couple, but also give you the opportunity to celebrate or learn from one's marriage.

0: Today, my name is Victor Kaunga, of course, and I'm honored, very privileged to be with Moses and Susan Singini. Are you surprised?
1: I'm not surprised.
0: I noticed the surprise on your face. I was wondering, did I get the names wrong, Moses?
2: No, you got them right. You didn't get them wrong. I'm Moses, actually. That's my name.
0: How did you meet Susan?
2: We met in Bible College. That's where we met. I went there in response to the call of God in my life. So she actually found me there. So, yeah, that's where we met, Bible College.
0: And Susan, did you expect the proposal? Did you anticipate? Did you see it coming?
1: No, at first I didn't see that. I would say he wasn't my friend at first. I would just see him around. So I didn't expect. I didn't expect it. Yeah.
0: So fast forward. And as you look back, I'm deliberately skipping a number of things.
1: Yeah.
0: When was it that you wedded? And as you look back, what lessons have you picked over the time that you say have brought you this far?
2: Okay. We wedded in 2001, and it was on 2nd June. Of course, I guess I'm right. remembering, I'm always accused that I don't remember the dates. So it was 2001, and it was on 2nd June. Yeah, so what a few lessons that I've learned. One, I've learned that marriage is not for the faint-hearted people. Two, marriage requires sacrifice. Three, adjustments. That's some few among many things that I have learned. Patience, perseverance, just to add more.
0: I'm just keen to maybe have an understanding in practice.
2: Mm-hmm.
0: Anything particular that made you conclude that those are the lessons?
2: Okay. Well, you know, I went into marriage with my own understanding and picture. So, for example, marriage is not for the faint-hearted. You have really to be strong because of the pressure that you encounter or face together. So I think considering what we've gone through together, hard times and good times, especially hard times, that's when I saw that if I cannot be strong and courageous enough, it'd be very hard for us to cross the bridge or the situation that we were in. But also on the side of maturity, I've seen changing myself. There was a time I think life just revolved around me. Decisions making around myself, and if I would not, think about myself, maybe it could be about my parents and my siblings. But I saw that, you know, it's no longer about me. I have somebody in my life. Also, God has given us some other people. So I can't be selfish. I can't just be thinking of myself. There are times I have to sacrifice in order just to minister to my wife and my kids.
0: How about you, Susan? Any lessons that you've picked over the time worth sharing, if you could share three?
1: Okay, over the time that we've been married, now it's about 25 years that we've been married, I've learned so much in this relationship. I've learned to trust my husband. Now, my husband is a pastor. And you know, he meets a lot of people. And some of the people that he meets are ladies like myself. So I have to trust him that he is actually doing his pastoral work. He's not doing anything else but pastoral work. That has to be in me. Otherwise, if I can't trust him and I'm like doubting him, I can even cause his ministry not to go well. So I have to learn to trust him. That's number one. Number two is I've learned to love him. Yes, it's, you know, sometimes love is actually, we sometimes love people because of what they have. But, you know, love is beyond what somebody have. Because, you know, the things that a person have, today they may have it, tomorrow they may not have it. But the person still remains. Yeah. So I have to learn to love him beyond whatever I see. So I love him the way he is. I don't love him because he has A, he has B, he has what, but because I love him. Yeah, so I've learned to love him. Yeah, so number three that also I've learned is the sacrifice. I've learned to sacrifice certain things in my life for the sake of him. Yes. Very, very important in marriage, sacrifice. If you can't learn to do that, then it will be very hard for you. Because we've grown in different places. We have been doing things differently. Okay? Now, for you to be one, that means certain things have to, you just have to sacrifice certain things in order to accommodate your friend in your life. But otherwise, if you can't do that, that oneness cannot be there. Yes. So those are some of the things that I've learned so far. But there are many. But anyway, you said three, then that's enough. Yes.
0: For you, Moses, what makes you proud of your wife, Susan?
2: Who she is. Who she is when she's not fake. What I see, that's who she is. Because sometimes people live double kind of life. They portray one person and yet they are something else. So she is who I see. Loving, caring, tough, focused. Yes, so yeah.
0: Have you heard these things from him before?
1: No, I've not heard it from him. I think I'm hearing it first time.
3: Maybe just people want to hear you say it.
1: I'm hearing it from him first time.
0: How do you feel?
1: Good. It makes me feel very good that I'm not fake to him. I'm real. Yeah, yes.
0: So it's your turn then. What makes you proud of him?
1: Okay, what makes me proud of him is his fear for God. He really fears God. I know he's a pastor, and people may think, because he's a pastor, that's normal, we should fear God. But no, he's not somebody who fakes the fear of God. It's really in him. He fears God, and that's what makes me proud of him. And I know that whatever he's doing, whether he's doing ministry, he does it out of the fear of the Lord. And I'm proud of that. And that's what I was looking for, a man that fears God.
0: Anything else that you are looking for in a man? I can see you want this question not to be answered. What else?
1: That was the only thing.
0: What were you looking for in your wife?
2: I was looking for somebody stable, focused, who loves the Lord, who fears God, and somebody who's going to receive me the way I am, that's what I see also in her. So she said about me loving God. I think that I can also say the same thing about her. She loves God, and I think probably I would say my fear for God has grown because I have somebody around me who also fears God. So probably at some point, if you are tempted to compromise, you know that I think my friend, if she or he hears about it, will not be happy. So yeah, I would say she's been like my support system.
0: Susan, how did he communicate his interest to you?
1: He just came to me. I want to get married to you. He didn't say much. He didn't say, because I've seen you, you're stable, because I've seen you. No, he didn't say all those things. He just came to me and said, I want to get married to you. Then I said, yes.
0: On the spot?
1: Yes, of course. Because I knew he was the right person. Yes. That I was looking for, because I already saw some of the things that I've been praying for. And when I saw, when he came to me proposing, then I just said yes. Yeah.
0: You weren't surprised with the response.
2: So help her. It was what we were at Bible College. She was in her room, and I went straight to her room. I found her in her room, and I, will you marry me? I just went straight because I knew what I was going there for. So, of course, I went there expecting, you know, what women sometimes do. Mm-hmm. Okay, let me think about it. Let me pray about it. So will you marry me? Immediately she said, yes. I was like, okay. So that came like as a surprise to me, and I didn't know what to say. The next thing was like, okay, thank you. I'll see you later. I left because it was a shock I never expected. But, yeah, so I just wanted to add that, yes.
0: Let's capture your laughter.
1: Oh, Victor.
0: I was trying to capture this laughter from this direction, but I think let's pause for a song. I think it's the appropriate spot to play a song. So, your choice, Susan.
1: Yeah, Ndine, I don't know this person, it was Ndine, that song, you can play that song for me.
0: So it's a Malawian song, done by an artist in Malawi, or a group. Ndine means I am. Okay.

0: A dedication to Susan Singini in the program Growing the Marriage. She is with the husband, Moses Singini. They have shared so far how they met and some of the lessons over the time and a couple of other interesting things in this program Growing the Marriage, where we feature a unique couple and the privilege is ours to hear from them. Now, over the 25 years plus that you've been married or thereabout, is there one highlight of your marriage, Moses? A moment where you look back to and you say, that one was wonderful, kind of a mountaintop experience. I wish we stayed on that mountain.
1: The one that I keep remembering, it's the day we had our firstborn child. I was so happy, filled with so much joy. I just felt like, wow, God has given me somebody. So I've also added the population in the country. So I remember when I went to tell my uncle that God has blessed us with a child, he made a very funny statement. Say, oh, so yeah, the man of God, eh? Is that it? Yeah, so I still remember that. And each time I see my daughter, so it reminds me of the time. So I would say that was my highlight, the time that I was filled with so much joy in my life. And I didn't want to stay far away from her most of the times. Each time I'm home. And, you know, it's quite also interesting that it's like my daughter, so she loved to sleep closer to me. And she used to sleep on my chest most of the time. I tried to put her in her bed. She would not sleep so long. She wakes up, she's crying. I pick her up. Yes, just enjoy that. Sure.
0: How about you, Susan? Your highlight over the last many years of marriage?
2: I think for me, I would think of the day that we got married. You know, me and my husband, we are people that are coming from different cultures. And it wasn't easier for us to come together, you know, because of the difference in cultures. And that day when it really happened that we were actually married, it's like you have been fighting something and you have won the battle. Yeah, so that's my highlight. But also apart from that, that they also accepted me and that I'm coming from a different culture, you know. I've never complained that my mother-in-law, my father-in-law, they are bad people. They have never been bad to me. They have accepted me the way I am. But at first they said, no, we don't want that one. He's from, you know, Yao tribe, all those things, you know. So that was it. How they were reacting at first before we got married. But, you know, they had to accept, and lastly, we had to come together. And that's, I can't forget that day. I cannot. Yeah, I cannot.
0: You touched on, that's Moses, that your highlight was the day when your child arrived. Mm-hmm. Other than the daughter, I think you said, who you bonded with so strongly, do you have other children? I'll ask you, Susan.
2: Yes, we have. We have three children. The first is a girl. The second is a boy. And the last one is also a girl.
0: Did you fight over naming them?
2: Naming them? No, we had to agree. Like the first one, we agreed. Chimango, Peace. So the Peace, actually, it was, you're looking at, we're coming from different cultures. Eh? So Chimango was our Peace. Then we had our second one, who's a boy, Joel. Joel, actually, when I was pregnant, somebody said, you're going to have a boy. So we named him Joel. Cummings, like, is a prophet Joel to us. Yeah. And the last one is what parcels God has given us again. So that's no fight of names. No. So we just agreed this is what we're going to give our children. Yes.
0: Moses, if there's one thing that you wish you could do better as a husband to Susan, what is it? And if you've responded, I'll ask her to confirm.
1: I don't know. Maybe it's her who can really say it. Because sometimes you think that you're giving the best, and it's the other person who sees that, But I would say I haven't reached at a point where I feel like providing for my family in the way I should be. I desire if I could do more. And that's my prayer also, that God just help me. I want to do better in taking care of my family.
0: Okay, so I will interrupt you there, Moses. Okay. I'm talking of being a husband to Susan.
1: Mm-hmm. I think that goes back to what I said. I think maybe she can
0: no,
1: say that.
0: No. You have to say it. Otherwise, we're going to pause here. You have to say it. Think about it, Susan. What do you think you could do better as a wife to Moses?
2: I think helping him more in the ministry. Yeah, I do support him, but I think I can do even more better than the way I do as of now. Yes, I think that's what I can say about it. I can do much better in that area, I think. Yes.
0: Confirm.
1: Yeah, I think she does. She supports me in the best way she knows. But there's always room for improvement. She said that she feels she can do much better. Yeah. But I don't complain. She supports me. I think she covers me in areas where I'm not doing well, or maybe I'm weak. Areas like women's ministry, she does well, and she is so doing well with the children's church. So I can confirm that.
0: So it's your turn to answer that question. What do you think you could do better as a husband to Susan?
1: I could do better to make her grow in her area of calling, career as well. Could do better in those areas.
0: What exactly is it that you could do better? How would you do better? I want to understand
1: how. Sometimes I feel like she's forgotten that she's been called to serve God, because we met there. I had my own calling somewhere else. She also had her calling somewhere else. So we met there, definitely her calling. So I've asked her at some point. I think she once told me that, no, she's okay supporting me. But I feel like I need to push her in the area of calling as well. I feel like maybe I haven't really done well in that area. One, two, she works as a teacher. It helped her also maybe grow in that area, like sending to school, upgrade. Of course, she has upgraded to where she is now. Probably I've had desires maybe. I've had opportunity to go and study abroad. I think, why can't you send her also abroad and study? I think I could have done better there.
0: How do you normally address each other?
2: Honey is my honey.
0: And you?
1: Yes, that's the way we call each other. I also call her honey. Kids, they're forgotten. We forget our names. Honey, our parents also. Oh, I remember this other day, my dad heard me call her honey, so he wasn't so sure whether that was my wife. So when my dad saw her car, he's like, oh, I thought you call her by a clan name, Nomfunda. They said, no, that's not the way we call each other here. I said, okay, thank you. So she, I remember my dad asking me, okay, what's her clan name? That's how she's called, Anachanza. I said, okay, maybe we can call her Anachanza. I said, oh, I don't know. It's up to you, but that's how I call her, Hane. What would you like me to do for you that will make you be even extra happy?
2: I think if you keep on supporting me, especially in my area of calling, yeah, you support me that in that area of my calling, that will make me extra happy. Because there's no other thing that I'm living here on earth apart from doing that which God has called me to do. So if you support me in that area of calling, that will make me extra happy.
0: So ask him a question.
3: Any question, surprising.
2: I just want to know, what is your plan? Your plan is after doing ministry, what's your next plan?
1: What is my next plan after ministry? Farming, be with my wife, my family. And right now, actually, it's a question that I keep asking myself also. There is life after pulpit. For how long am I going to be on the pulpit? What happens after pulpit? So I've told myself, after pulpit, I have to continue. I'm a teacher also. I love teaching. So, yeah, teaching, farming, that's me.
0: Thank you. Thank you very much, Moses and Susan Singini, for sharing in this conversation. And we'll continue in the next episode in the program, Growing the Marriage. I've been delighted to be with you too in the program today, and we look forward to having you again. We come to the end of our conversation, and you've been with me, Victor Kaunga. You can send a WhatsApp message to +27 72 641 4475, +27 72 641 4475. If you can, email info@twafrica.org. info@twafrica.org. Next time, when we bring another couple, let's grow our marriages. Bye.

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8: 20 The Countdown Magazine. Well, hey, what's up? I'm William Ryan III, and I'm so glad that you're here. If we haven't met yet, I'm going to be your host for the next couple of hours as we count down the top 20 biggest songs in Christian music. Now, the chart's relatively steady again this week. Only 3 songs moved down while 5 worked their way up the chart. And a dozen songs, they are hanging on to the exact same spot as they were last week. But that doesn't mean we won't have a few surprises along the way. And as always, in addition to counting down the biggest songs in Christian music, I'm going to fill you in on some artist news. I'm going to hear from some listeners around the world. And most importantly, enjoy this music with you.
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8: Well, we kick things off with a song that's making its way back on to the chart after being gone for 2 weeks. It is that new one from Chandler Moore. It's called God, I'm Just Grateful. And here's Chandler with more about it.
9: The Bible instructs us to give thanks in all things. That means in the good, in the bad, in the ugly, and the beautiful. We are to thank God for it all. And I think this song helps me set my eyes on the list of reasons I have to be grateful. God has been so good. And in the midst of fires and trials and struggles and battles, I still have a reason to be grateful. And this is that song. Here's God, I'm Just Grateful.
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1: After being gone for a couple weeks from our chart, he is back at number 20. That's Chandler Moore with God, I'm Just Grateful. Well, now it's a song that was at that spot last week, but he's moving up one this week. Here is Micah Tyler with Perfectly. Number 19.

0: perfectly.
1: Micah Tyler at number 19 with Perfectly on 20 The Countdown Magazine. Well, if you haven't heard this new one that is Phil Wickham and Crowder teaming up together, then you are in for a treat. Here is their new one called It Really Is Amazing Grace on 20 The Countdown Magazine.
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0: That is called It Really Is Amazing Grace. It's at number 18 this time again. And that is Phil Wickham and Crowder. They are teaming up for that one. A couple little updates on them, by the way. You know, Phil Wickham, he has a book coming out mid-August. It's called Everyday Hallelujah. And it talks about what it means to live out your hallelujahs in your life just beyond singing. And Crowder, he has a full summer lined up of all kinds of festivals. And if he shows up in your city, be sure to reach out and let me know if you see him. He's always a really fun time if you get to watch him in person. Seriously, so much fun. Well, I often encourage you to call and share what God's doing in your life. And this week I received a voicemail from Ariel that totally blew me away. I can't wait for you to hear it.
1: Hi, my name is Ariel, and I just wanted to get on here and make a praise. I have a son that was born with SMA, and SMA stands for spinal muscular atrophy, and you're supposed to never be able to walk, but he celebrated his second birthday yesterday, and he's walking. He started walking 2 weeks ago, and I just want to get on here and share the message and praise God, and I love listening to y'all show. I was just listening now. I had to turn it down to call you.
0: That is so cool, Ariel. Wow, thanks for calling in and sharing that praise report with us. That is so incredible. I mean, 2 years in, this is going to be great. God has a huge plan for him. And so I'm glad you shared that news with us. We could always use some great news and some praise reports around here. 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You can find our phone number at our website at 20thecountdown.com. And there's also some other ways. 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
0: Well, we're just getting started on this weekend's countdown. We're only three songs in, so if you are just joining me, then that's totally okay. You still have the majority of the show to go. And we still have some cool things coming up as we count them down to number one. We're going to hear some more stories behind some of your favorite songs, like from Tasha Layton and Josiah Queen. And next hour, we have Cece Winans and Peter Burton to tell us more about their latest songs. So stay with me.
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4: This is TWR Pure Talk, a ministry of TWR Africa. I'm Tilani, blessed to be here with you. We've started with 20 The Countdown magazine with the song by Chandler Moy, number 20, God, I'm Just Grateful, perfectly by Micah Taylor coming in at number 19, and Phil Wickham and Crowder blessed us with the song It Really Is Amazing Grace at number 18. As we continue with the countdown, give us feedback. 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
5: Hey, this is Tasha Layton, and I wrote the song Meet Me in the Valley after hearing a parent who had lost a child say, I found myself in a deep valley, but to my surprise, God met me there. You know, the way out of our valleys is through. We have to feel everything we need to feel and admit those feelings to God so that He can meet us in those places of grief, sadness, confusion, loneliness. We are not alone in it. He'll meet us there and He'll take us through.
2: Number

0: It is Carly Ann Taylor here on 20 The Countdown Magazine. She's at number 16 again this week with Why Should I Worry? You know, she actually has a little bit of musical roots before she got into Christian music. She sang in her biological father's blues band throughout her childhood. I mean, you can hear that soul there in her voice, right? It's pretty cool. Well, one of the things I love about connecting with you on social media is seeing the memories that certain songs bring back. And late last week, we asked a simple question on social media. We said, what Christian song takes you back to a specific moment in your life? And the responses, they were incredible. Seriously, some listeners shared songs that carried them through some difficult seasons. Others mentioned songs that remind them of a missions trip they went on, or a family road trip, or a church camp, or the moment they first gave their life to Christ. Music, I mean, it has such a unique way of connecting us to those memories and those moments when God showed up in our lives. And if you're not following 20 on social media yet, I would love for you to join us. If you're on Instagram or you're on Facebook, you can go look up 20 The Countdown Magazine and give us a follow. And we also have this cool thing on Facebook. 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
0: 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Those are three stories that I think you're going to love hearing about. They include some of your favorite artists and even some life updates on a couple of them. So stay with me until the end of this hour at least and find out what happens.
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2: 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We've just enjoyed music from number 17, Tasha Layton, with the song Meet Me in the Valley. And Why Should I Worry, a song coming in at number 16 by Kalyan Taylor, right here on TWR Pure Talk on 20 The Countdown Magazine.
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0: Barrett at number 15 again here on 20 with I've Got a Fire. Next, it is Josiah Queen telling us about his latest song called Demons. 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
1: I wrote this song with a couple of close friends, and it really comes from a journey of battling depression and anxiety through different seasons of my life. The enemy has tried to attack my mind, but I've learned there is real power in the name of Jesus. When his name is spoken, darkness has to leave. This song is a declaration that fear doesn't win and lies don't get the final say. If you've been fighting battles in your mind too, I hope this song reminds you that there's hope and there's freedom.
2: Number 14.

0: He's back at number 14. That's Josiah Queen with the song Demons here on 20, the Countdown Magazine. Well, the wait is almost over if you're looking forward to their new album that's releasing on June 12th. I can't wait to hear some of their new songs they have coming out. Here is the band We the Kingdom with Rescue Me.
1: Number 13.

0: back at number 13 again this week. That's the band We the Kingdom. That's their latest called Rescue Me here on 20 The Countdown magazine. Well, I wanted to follow up on something I mentioned a couple of weeks ago to you. I asked you to be praying for my daughter Bailey because she and a bunch of the kids from her school were out on a missions trip. They were traveling to a few different countries. And so if you prayed for her, thank you for doing that. I just want to let you know her team, they had so much favor in the countries that they visited and telling people that have never even heard the name of Jesus about him. And so it was just such a cool trip and so many cool stories that I've heard so far. And there's, I'm sure, more to come as she catches up more on her sleep from being like jet lagged a little bit. But it was great. And, you know, if you didn't even know about this trip, though, I just want to encourage you with this, that, you know, even in some of the dark areas that we live sometimes and the things that we see, just know that God is still moving. He's still on the throne. He's still in control. And so sometimes you can get a little discouraged, but don't be discouraged. Just know that you can make a difference wherever you live and wherever you travel to. Just keep that in mind and keep being encouraged with that.
1: Coming up.
0: 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You're going to hear that in no time, as well as the 12 remaining songs of the week as we count them all the way down to number one.
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4: 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I trust you are enjoying the music tonight. Hey, if you love this kind of music, listen also to a Worship Connection Monday to Friday, 1 p.m. to 3 p.m. if you're joining us from the warm heart of Africa, to 4 p.m. elsewhere. Coming in at number 15, Pet Beret with I've Got a Fire. As we continue with the first hour of 20 The Countdown magazine, Demons by Josiah Quinn coming in at number 14, and we also enjoyed We the Kingdom singing Rescue Me at number 13.
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0: After just wrapping up her tour with Phil Wickham, she just announced she's going to be back on the road with him this fall, but this time with her full band. Here is Jamie McDonald up next with Ain't No Way on 20. Never

0: Now. Artist news. Three things you need to know. Number one.
1: Well, back in April, Emerson Day and her husband Bryce, they surprised us all with the news that they were expecting their very first baby. Well, now they have welcomed their son Waylon into the world. Emerson says he is the most precious and perfect gift, and he's already so loved. So big congratulations to Emerson Day and her husband Bryce.
0: Number two.
1: Well, the band The Afters recently took part of a cockpit karaoke session. That is where artists are literally inside the cockpit of an airplane while it's flying, and they're in there talking about their music and even performing as they go. It's pretty cool, isn't it? Now, they were flying over Nashville, Tennessee. They were sharing stories about the band, how they got started, and they even performed a few unreleased songs along the way in that journey. And one of those songs is called My Hope Is in Jesus, which they wrote with Katie Nicole. And before performing, they talked about how the song came from looking at everything happening in the world right now and just what it means to keep your hope grounded in Jesus. Here's a little clip of that song. My

0: Number three.
1: Well, CeCe Winans had a really special moment with a football player named Caleb Downs at the NFLPA Rookie Premier. That's the event where newly drafted football players get introduced and welcomed into the league. Now, she sent him a surprise video message, and she was congratulating him and speaking some encouragement over his career. Now, Caleb, he was drafted by the Dallas Cowboys, and what's cool is he actually walked out to CeCe Winans' song, King of Glory, after being selected. So it turned into a full circle moment with his new home team, and honestly, that Cowboys connection just makes it even cooler knowing that he's right here in Dallas, which is where I'm located. And I'm a Cowboys fan too, you know, I mean, they haven't been winning so much lately, but I can still be a fan. Well, here's this little clip of CeCe's video message to him.
2: Hello, Caleb, and congratulations. I was so blessed to hear King of Glory following your draft announcement. May the King of Glory cover you and protect you throughout your whole career. Keep putting him first and keep representing him well. God bless you.
3: That's awesome.
0: You're up to date. That was three things you need to know. Now, back to the countdown with William Ryan III.
4: What up, y'all? Andrew Rip here. My new song, I'd Do It Again. What did this song come from? It's kind of a different perspective on really the cross and what Jesus endured, and almost speaking from his perspective, but from the Father's heart, like, for his kids, would you do it again? Would you endure the cross again? Knowing what you were doing it for. Now that we're here, now that we're in community with him, and now that we're, in relationship with him, he sees what he was waiting for. I had a 7-year experience where I waited for my daughter for 7 years. She came to us by way of an adoption that we didn't even see coming. And a friend of mine asked me that question, which is really where this song came from. It was like, hey, knowing what you were waiting for, Francis, would you do it again? And I was like, absolutely, without skipping a beat. And it just made me think, I know that Jesus would answer the same way. So that's where the song came from. I hope it blesses you. Thanks so much for listening. God bless.
0: Number 11.

0: That is a 20 The Countdown magazine throwback. I mean, that is throwing it way back, too. That is the band FFH. That is their song called Big Fish. And yes, that was from the 1900s. It was actually like 1998. So that song was probably around before a lot of people were born and listening to the show. But it was a huge hit back then. And I know if you've been listening to Christian music for a long time, you definitely know that song and you were singing along. I caught you there in the car singing there. Well, hey, we still have more music to come next hour, your top 10 remaining songs. But here is just a little refresher as to what happened last week on our countdown in those top three.
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1: Interact with us and enjoy our programs 24-7 here on TWR Pure Talk. I hope you're enjoying the music as we continue with the countdown in the first hour of 20 The Countdown magazine. Coming in at number 12, we enjoyed a song by Jimmy McDonald called Ain't No Way. And then I'll Do It Again by Andrew Rip, coming in at number 11. A throwback was a song by FFH called Big Fish from 1998. All right, some of us were not born. Hey, I was definitely born, but maybe you were not. A beautiful song indeed. Thank you so much for joining us. And right now, it's time for the top 10.
2: Well, you guessed it. We are right at that midpoint of our countdown this weekend, just about to kick off our top 10 remaining songs. And honestly, this is the hour where we have a lot of things changing. One artist, a female artist here, has a climb of 2 spots, making a new peak position for her. There's a male artist that's jumping 3 spots up the countdown, and there's a band that's also moving up 3 places. And unfortunately, there is one male artist that's making a pretty big drop 4 spots down the countdown. You'll find out who those artists are a little later. Plus, we still have a few more stories behind some of the songs and some listener feedback from around the globe.
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4: Sometimes I feel

0: David is blasting off right at number 10 this time after dropping four spots from number 6 last week. That's a song called Lift Me Up, and yes, he is the biggest drop that we have on this week's top 10. But that's okay, because he's been here for 22 weeks with that song, so he's doing great, no worries. Next, we have the story behind this song from Caleb and John called Finished. I'll let them tell you all about it.
1: Hey, we're Caleb and John, and we are so excited for our new song, Finished. Really, the heart behind this song is from Philippians 1:6. It says, I'm sure of this, that he who started a good work in you will carry it on to completion until the day of Christ Jesus. And what a powerful reminder that God is not finished.
2: Yes, we're trusting God that he will always finish your story. If it's not good, it's not finished.
3: Number 9.

0: Well, that is that group I was talking about that made a 3-point climb. That is Elevation Worship with the song Alleluia. You're on 20 The Countdown magazine. They're at number 8 this week. That's pretty cool. You know the word Alleluia? It's one of those words that pretty much sounds the same no matter where you go in the world. Different languages, different cultures. Everybody understands what it means, though. Praise the Lord. And that's easy to do when things are going great, isn't it? It's so easy to praise God when the prayer gets answered the way that we hoped it would, or when life seems to be falling into place. But some of the strongest faith that you'll ever see is when someone chooses to praise God before they know how the story ends. That's when things are uncertain, when the answers haven't come in yet, and they still trust that God's at work. So here's what I want you to do this week. What's one thing that you're thanking God for right now? Maybe it's something big, maybe it's something small, maybe it's an unanswered prayer, a lesson that you've learned through a difficult season, or maybe you're just grateful for another day and another chance to start fresh. I'd love to hear your story. 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You never know, your story and what you share, it might be exactly what somebody else needs to hear today. 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
0: Well, it looks like we only have 7 more to go and still some movement here in our top 10. And we also have some more stories behind a few of the songs. Like the one from CeCe Winans, you don't want to miss that. It's all coming up a little later, along with our Station of the Week that I want to recognize and the winning future fan favorite song from last week.
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4: 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Tell us which songs are your favorites here on TWR Pure Talk and why those songs are your favorite. Could be because that song reminds you of a very important scripture in your life right now that speaks to you, or maybe the songs are encouraging you to study more, to sink more into the word. Let's hear from you. 10, Blessing of 4 with Lift Me Up, starting our top 10 with a finish coming in at number 9 by Caleb and John. And we enjoyed the song Alleluia by Elevation Worship at number 8 as we kick things off in the second half of the show.
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0: Welcome back to The Countdown. Earlier I mentioned there was a male artist making a 3-point climb up the chart, and it's this guy, Zach Williams. Here he is with his latest called Wait For Me on 20.
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0: It's Zach Williams making a 3-point climb up the chart to number 7 with Wait For Me on 20, The Countdown Magazine. Well, this artist is dropping down a spot this week with his latest song. It's Phil Wickham up next with Homesick for Heaven.
1: Number 6.

0: That's Phil Wickham dropping down to number 6 this time with his song Homesick for Heaven. Now, have you listened to his latest album release? It's called Song of the Saints Deluxe Edition, and the list of collabs is absolutely crazy. I mean, there's his songs on there with Lauren Daigle and him, Brandon Lake, Elevation Worship, Crowder, Kane, Chris Tomlin, and Michael W. Smith. I mean, I don't know. I can't remember an album recently that had that many collaborations on it, so you got to go check it out. Well, something I enjoy about my role in this show is hearing how God is using it in the lives of listeners around the world. Now, Mwadi May in Kenya recently sent in this message and said, "Been listening since 2017. The countdown has helped me on my spiritual journey and be grounded in faith through praise and worship. May God continually bless and sustain you as you spread His word." Well, thank you so much for that. I mean, that is encouraging in itself right there. And it's also encouraging that nearly a decade that you've made 20 The Countdown a part of your walk with Christ. And that's why this ministry exists too. Every song and every story on The Countdown, it is another opportunity to point you toward Jesus and encourage you in your faith. So if this program has encouraged you the way it has Mwadime, then you have to reach out and tell me about that. 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
0: 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I mean, it seemed like it went really fast. I feel like I was just telling you we had like 17 more songs coming up and all of a sudden we have 5. But don't go anywhere yet. Those 5 songs include some of your favorites for sure and a couple more stories behind the songs as well.
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0: Well, this week our radio station of the week is Family Radio 316 in Nairobi, Kenya. Now, this is actually one of those stations that we hear from listeners on a regular basis, so it's always fun to give them a shout out. Now, Nairobi is the capital city of Kenya, and it's actually known as the safari capital of Africa. In fact, it's the only capital city in the world with a fully functioning national park right within the city limits. So imagine looking out and seeing lions and giraffes and rhinos and buffalo right within a skyline of skyscrapers there in the background. That's something you don't see every day. But to our friends listening on Family Radio 316, thanks for being a part of the 20 family. 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
5: Top 5. Hey, this is Cece Winans with the message of my song, Worthy of It All. Psalm 63 talks about God's love being better than life, and that is so true. When I think of the goodness of Jesus and all that He has done for me, I can't help but praise God. And this song, Worthy of It All, just puts it all in perspective. When I just think of all of the great things that God has done, what He continues to do, and not just because of what He's done, but just because of who He is, He's worthy of all of our praise, all of our strength. The Bible instructs us to love Him with all of our heart, soul, and mind. Why? Because He deserves nothing less. He is worthy of it all.
1: Number 5.

0: is CeCe Winans climbing 2 to land at number 5 this time with her song Worthy of It All on 20 The Countdown magazine. All right, last week I had some new music that I played for you, and I got your vote on it. One of those songs was from Toby Mac and the other from Forrest Frank, and now we get to hear the winning future fan favorite that had the most votes. Are you ready for this? All right, this week it is Toby Mac. Here he is with Lord It Feels Good on 20 The Countdown magazine.
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1: 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It's called Lord, It Feels Good here on 20 The Countdown Magazine. How does he do it? You got to be wondering that like me. How does he write hit after hit after hit song? It's incredible. Okay, let's do it again. Your first song this week to listen to is from Peter Burton. It is called So Long. So Long.

0: Those are your two picks for this week's future fan favorite. The first one that you heard was from Peter Burton. It's called So Long. And the last one that you heard there was from Lloyd Nix called A Little More.
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0: Elevation Rhythm is holding steady back in the same spot again with their song, Washed. Number 4.

0: Back at number four again this week, it's Elevation Rhythm. That's their song called Washed here on 20, the Countdown Magazine. You know, they are announcing the winner this weekend of the competition that they held on social media to find their opening act for an upcoming show. So that should be really interesting to find out who that is. Well, I want to take this moment to say thank you to Holly in Vermont. Holly recently set up a monthly recurring gift to support the ministry that we do here at 20, the Countdown Magazine. And she included a note saying that she'd like her gift designated specifically to help us reach listeners in the Philippines. 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
6: Hey, I'm Peter Burton, and my song Where Would I Be is a reminder of the amazing life we have when we say yes to Jesus. 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But as Christ followers, when we ask ourselves, where would we be without Jesus? Our response is, thank God, I'll never know.
0: Don't you love the story behind that one? That was Peter Burton sharing more about Where Would I Be? Here he is holding steady in that number three spot on 20 The Countdown Magazine.

0: was Peter Burton at number three again this week with Where Would I Be on 20 The Countdown magazine. And by the way, if you missed the future fan favorite picks for this week, he had a new song in there for you to vote on. 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Next, it is the band Mercy Me. They are also back in the same spot as last week with their song Make It Well.
1: Number two.
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0: side. Number two again, that's Mercy Me with Make It Well on 20, The Countdown Magazine. You know, it's a little over a month away from them heading out on their Sea Alaskan cruise. If you were going on that, I mean, I kind of want you to tell me about it, but I kind of don't. I don't want you to rub that in, but I'm sure there's a lot of people heading out on that cruise there with them and getting to hear them sing and everything. It's going to be cool. Well, if you're not part of our private Facebook group yet, you're totally missing out on some fun conversations with some listeners from all over the world. Now, this week's question that we asked in that group, it was a little extra fun too. It said, describe your favorite Christian song right now, only using emojis. It was really fun to see what people were putting in there too. No words allowed, just those little emojis. And I got some of the pretty easily, but others, they were a little tricky to figure out what they meant. So you got to go jump in. It's not too late if you want to go find that private Facebook group. 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But if you already follow us on Facebook, you can look for a way to join it there, and we will let you in and you can join the conversation. 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Let us know which song is your favorite. Only using emojis, though. No words, of course.
1: Coming up.
0: Well, next on the countdown, it is the number one song in Christian music. I know, this is the exciting part of the show, isn't it? Now, I'm sure if you've been following along for a while, you might already have it figured out, but you never know what happens around here. We've had crazy stuff happen before. I mean, not normally with the number one song, but stick around, and in no time, you're going to hear the biggest song of the week.
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6: Well, friend, I certainly hope you're being blessed and enjoying 20 The Countdown Magazine. Once again, we have plenty of music still lined up for you, even after this show, so stick around. But in between, we do have Fresh with Bernie Diamond, we have Unshackled, and we have Men Alive, some of the programs that will be a blessing to you, I'm sure. But coming in at number three tonight, kicking off our top three, was Peter Burden at number three with Where Would I Be, and then Mercy Me would Make It Well at number two. It's time for the big announcement, our number one song this week with William Ryan III. Do you think it's who you think it is? Let's find out.
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0: Well, did you guess that Matthew West is back in this top spot again with his song Good? If you did, great job. Here he is.
1: Number one.

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1: That's Matthew West back in that number one spot again for a fourth week in a row here on 20 The Countdown Magazine. Congratulations to him. That's his song called Good. And wow, what a great song to end our countdown with, wouldn't you say? Well, if you missed any part of our show, don't worry, I got you. 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

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Now we're going to listen to one more song and then listen to tonight's edition of Fresh with Bernard Diamond. But right now, this is The Digital Age with Overcome.

0: Now let me ask you, what's your definition of wisdom? Someone you meet could be incredibly smart and successful. You take one look at them, and in about 3 seconds, you conclude that wise is the last label you describe to them. Why? Hi, I'm Bernie Diamond, and welcome again to Fresh. In the early 1950s and early 60s, Swede Dag Hammarskjöld served as the second Secretary General of the United Nations. In a world riddled with Cold War tensions, jealousy, and political posturing, Hammarskjöld quietly embodied a different kind of leadership, marked by humility, moral clarity, and a deep personal faith in God. He often turned to solitude, prayer, and service rather than ambition or power games. His posthumously published spiritual journal, Markings, revealed a life shaped not by ego, but by surrender. While others sought position, he sought peace, becoming a quiet force for justice and reconciliation. He died in a mysterious plane crash while en route to negotiate peace in the Congo. His was a life exemplified by an otherworldly, godly kind of wisdom. James chapter 3, verses 16 and 17. Where there is jealousy and selfishness, there will be confusion and every kind of evil. But the wisdom that comes from God is like this. First, it's pure. It's also peaceful, gentle, and easy to please. This wisdom is always ready to help people who have trouble and to do good for others. This wisdom is always fair and honest. Friend, true wisdom shows up in how you live, not just what you achieve. Wisdom is knowing how to apply God's truth, how to live that truth. And people are hungry for that. Be wise, otherworldly wise, godly wise. That's His word, fresh for you today. Friend, the love of God for you is more than words could ever say. He wants to fill you with His joy, His peace, His power. He wants to transform your life.
1: 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Indescribable, a song by Jeremy Camp that we're going to enjoy up next. And after this, we'll listen to Unshackled.

How do you do? The psalmist wrote, "The steps of a good man are ordered by the Lord. Even when the steps seem to lead to danger, there is a greater purpose, as the man in this story discovered. Jumping from one country to another, from one peril to another, he might have given up, but he didn't, because his heart and mind and life were unshackled."

0: You students, get out of here! Go home! Traitors are trying to overthrow the government! We are closing the university for your protection! First, I will check your ID, and then you must go straight home! You, let me see your ID.
1: Me?
0: Yes, you!
1: Yes, sir.
2: Sharing the good news that changes lives, this is Unshackled. True life stories of real people dramatized and produced before a live audience in Chicago by Pacific Garden Mission. Unshackled, the program that makes you face yourself and think. Last week, we heard how the young man in our story grew up in a family of conflict, hatred between Arabs and Ethiopians. After reading the Gospels, he chose to follow Christ, a decision that ostracized him and his village. And when the communists took over Ethiopia in 1975, civil war erupted and he fled to Sudan. In this second part of a three-part story, we'll hear of his precarious struggle to survive in an increasingly hostile environment. It's the true story of the man we call Jacob Masood, right now on Unshackled.
1: I was homeless, a man without a country or even a passport. I was in Sudan illegally, having crossed the border with two friends who were also escaping communism. I had been sleeping at the university with other students when I awoke that morning to the sound of gunfire, tanks, and explosions. We listened as the radio described a coup attempt, and then the soldiers appeared with guns.
0: Show me your ID.
1: Of course.
0: Okay, you can go.
1: I showed him the green ID card from my hometown in Ethiopia, a card that was the same color as a university ID. The soldier couldn't read and let me go. I began walking, unaware that the army had imposed a curfew starting at 6 o'clock in the evening. I was also unaware that the radio falsely accused Ethiopia of involvement in Sudan's civil war. I walked and walked through Khartoum, looking for a place to sleep, but couldn't find anyone to ask. I had a few coins, so I bought some bread to eat as I walked along. Suddenly, I saw what looked like a church gathering of Egyptians. They were eating and talking in the front yard as I greeted them. Peace be unto you.
3: Peace be unto you.
1: I am looking for some place to stay. I have no place to sleep. May I stay with someone here for the night?
3: Who are you?
1: Abdullah Masood. I am an Arab.
3: Where are you from?
1: I am from Ethiopia, but I...
3: Grab him and tie him up.
1: No, no, please. I have done nothing.
3: Call the police.
1: Why are you doing this? I have done nothing. The police came and put me in a van with no windows. I could hear the crowd shouting for my death. Soldiers took me to a small cell where I sat alone for 2 hours. Then they put a drunk man in the cell with me. As I drifted off to sleep, the drunk tried to take advantage of me, but I pushed him away. I called the soldier and complained, but his indifferent leer was a warning, so I stayed awake all night, fearful of both of them. The next morning, the soldier who had arrested me returned.
4: You, come out of there.
1: Please, I have some money, some Italian money. Will you take this money and leave me alone?
4: Be quiet.
1: But I have done nothing, and some of these men want to hurt me. Please let me go.
4: No, I must take you to court.
1: By the time I arrived at a different prison, it was midnight and very dark. I was put in a large cell containing over 300 men from various countries, including Ethiopia. There were so many insects, I couldn't sleep. As morning light revealed our sorry situation, I could see the insects crawling everywhere.
3: Listen to me. Everybody who has an ID, even if you are a refugee without papers, you can return to the office where they process your paper and then you are free to go. Are you a refugee?
1: Yes, sir.
3: Do you have an ID?
1: No, sorry, sir.
3: Okay, do you have any representing office here?
1: Yes, sir. I was bluffing, hoping the Ethiopians who opposed the government at home would back me. The soldier took me there, but I wasn't a member of the opposition, so they would not help me. Having compassion on me, the soldier drove me out of the city. I was so fearful of his motives because he had a gun, and immorality was very common. Would he violate me and kill me? I began praying earnestly, asking the Lord to help me. We stopped at a villa in the country.
3: Come with me. Dear, this man has nobody, so I am helping him.
1: Praise the Lord.
3: This is my wife. We will help you.
1: Oh, thank you, sir.
3: He is hungry, wife. You need to give him some food to eat. Please sit down.
1: Thank you, sir.
3: If you have nobody to help you, I will help you. I will take responsibility and take you out of prison.
1: Thank you, sir. Sir, you have been very kind letting me stay with you these past 3 days, but I had some money and some address books when they took me at the prison. What about them?
3: I have some money you can use.
1: Oh, you've been too kind already. I would like to get my own money and things.
3: We will go to the first prison where you were held, and they will give it to you.
1: When we arrived at the prison, the soldier who had arrested me was there, and he was not happy to see me.
4: What are you doing here?
1: Sir, when I was put in this prison, they took my money and personal items.
4: Who was the one to let you out of prison?
1: I do not belong here.
4: I did not know that you were out. How did you get out?
1: But I am innocent of any wrongdoing.
4: I was to take you to court today. Who was the one who let you out?
1: Sir, I have nothing to do with it. Someone took the responsibility to help me.
4: I want to know who. Some mercenary?
1: No.
4: You are going to court right now.
1: The man who had helped me did not confess what he had done, so I was taken to court. I was not prepared for what came next. The court was completely different from the one in my hometown. Instead of 3 men sitting there, there was only 1 man sitting in a chair at the side of the room. Thinking he was a clerk, I sat down, and the soldier slapped me.
4: This is the court. You cannot sit.
1: I did not know this was a court.
5: You are charged with insurrection, with leading a revolt against the government of Sudan. You were caught at the border, where you admitted your mission was to overthrow the government.
1: I listened as he read 3 or 4 pages of charges against me, all fabrications. I had no advocate, no rights. I could not say 1 word of protest. I knew if I denied their accusations, they would beat me into confession or worse.
5: You hear the charges? Are you guilty?
1: Yes, sir.
5: Very well. Take him to prison for 4 months, to the worst prison, and then throw him out of the country.
1: Thank you, sir. They took my clothes and gave me prison clothing, and I became one of many Ethiopians in the same situation. As I was going into prison, I saw a friend being released, and I gave my Bible to him to keep. The prison was overcrowded with 1,600 men, and the smell was unbearable. They fed us once in 24 hours, but it wasn't really food and I couldn't eat it. I knew that I would die there.
0: You men, if you want to get food, you can work for it, but you need a job.
1: What is the job?
0: The restroom jugs need to be cleaned. You carry them out and clean them every morning.
1: Carry them out? But the jars are open and overflowing. They will spill all over
0: us. We will give you soap to wash afterward.
1: What do you offer?
0: We will give you some good bread and a glass of milk.
1: I will take the job. Every morning I carried out big jugs full of human waste, heavier than I was, and it spilled all over me. It was so horrible, I didn't think I could endure the smell and the weight of the jars. But I had to do it or I would die of starvation. In time, I became stronger and more tolerant of the waste. After 4 months, my sentence came to an end.
0: Abdullahi, I know your sentence is up, but there are no other prisoners scheduled for release. We cannot send you back alone. Why should we waste a car and driver to take you to the border? The cost is too much. You must stay here for 1 year, and then we take you and all the others to the border.
1: I couldn't believe this was happening, but there was nothing I could do. They took me to an inner prison within the prison. When I arrived, everyone was sitting in a corner and the place was full of insects. There was no place to sleep because of the bloodsuckers. My hair had grown big and was so full of insects, I was miserable. All I could do was pray and ask the Lord to help me. The other inmates took pity on me and offered to cut my hair. They smashed a glass bottle and used the broken piece to chop away my excess hair, giving me some relief from the insects. I didn't like to accept favors like that because being indebted to others was dangerous. I was especially wary of the soldiers who guarded us. A week went by in the new prison.
0: Abdullahi, your aunt is here to see you.
1: I do not have an aunt.
0: Listen, come with me. You can see whether or not this is your aunt.
1: No, I will stay here. I am positive that I do not have an aunt here.
0: But she wants to talk to you.
1: I do not want to talk.
0: Okay, suit yourself. I will tell her to go away.
1: They fed us at night some bread that was so dirty I couldn't eat it. So when that soldier returned a week later with two pieces of bread for me, I was even more suspicious of his motives and took only one. I sat by myself crying and praying.
0: Abdullah, hey, I want to talk to you.
1: I want to be alone.
0: Maybe it is good for you to talk. You have an aunt whose name is Sophia?
1: Yes.
0: Well, she is here. She was here a week ago, but you would not see her. Yesterday, I tried talking to you, and you would not listen to me. She came from Saudi Arabia. She is here.
1: What do you want me to do?
0: Come with me to see her.
1: Can you give me a piece of paper and a pencil so I can write to her?
0: Very well.
1: He brought me the pencil and paper, and I wrote, Aunt Sophia, I do not need money. I do not need anything. Just take me out of this prison. If I do not get out, I am going to die. He took the note and returned to lead me out of prison.
6: Oh, Abdullah, it is you.
1: Aunt Sophia, it is you. You got my note.
6: I cannot read, Abdullah, but my guide read it to me.
1: Were you here a week ago?
6: Yes, but they said it was not you. So I left and went to all the other prisons around here.
1: I did not believe it was you. I thought they were just trying to get me alone to abuse me.
6: No, I bribed them. I gave them money to let you go.
1: Praise God. Thank you, Lord, for bringing my aunt here.
6: Oh, look at you, Abdullah. You look like an animal.
1: I am so hungry. They do not treat us here nothing but dirty bread.
6: Come on. I will get you some real food. Shawarma and hummus.
1: How did you know I was here?
6: Your friend at the university wrote your family about your arrest, and they wrote to me.
1: I do not know how to thank you enough. I would have died in there.
6: So, did you get enough to eat?
1: Yes, thank you, Aunt Sophia.
6: Now, what do you want to do now? You cannot go back to Ethiopia because of the civil war.
1: I cannot stay here either.
6: Well, all I can do is take you with me.
1: To Saudi Arabia?
6: Yes, I will go to the embassy here and get you a passport.
1: Maybe they will not give me one.
6: Of course they will. Every Muslim can visit the holy cities. You can stay with me while you decide what to do.
1: I do not have much money.
6: I will provide everything.
1: Aunt Sophia, I need to collect my books from a friend who was keeping them. Lord, what do I do about my Bibles? It is a crime to enter Saudi Arabia falsely as a Christian. It is a crime to carry Bibles into that country, but I cannot live without your word. Lord, if they discover I am a Christian, they will kill me. Muslims cannot change their religion. What do I do, Lord? Because my aunt could not read, I slipped my two Bibles into her luggage. She left ahead of me, and when I got to the airport, I learned they would be searching all luggage, looking for smuggled items. I was very angry with myself for putting my aunt at risk. What would they do to her? I couldn't even call to see if she was okay because there were no telephones in the country then. All I could do was pray as I arrived in the kingdom. She was waiting for me.
6: You made it, Abdullah.
1: Is everything okay?
6: Yes. Why?
1: Did they take your luggage?
6: There was a guide with us, but I do not know what happened to him. He disappeared without checking mine, so I got through without a check.
1: Praise the Lord.
6: Were you concerned?
1: No, I just wondered. Where are my books?
6: I brought them. Here they are.
1: My heart sang to have my Bibles again because God's word was my only comfort and strength. I lived with my aunt and read secretly. The Spirit of the Lord God is upon
6: me.
1: No, I just wondered. Where are my books?
6: I brought them. Here they are.
1: My heart sang to have my Bibles again because God's word was my only comfort and strength. I lived with my aunt and read secretly. The Spirit of the Lord God is upon me, because the Lord hath anointed

0: The gospel.
1: Aldura here?
2: Yes, Aunt Sophia. Come in.
3: Lee and I are planning a trip to Medina. Why don't you come with us?
2: Thank you for asking, but I should work so I can send more money to my family. They want to get out of Ethiopia, too.
3: I understand. Next time.
2: My dilemma grew as the months passed and my visa expired. I was in Saudi Arabia illegally, adding to my other crimes. After several years of sending money home, my family left Ethiopia and I had no excuse for not going to Medina. Ramadan came, the Muslim month of fasting, and I was working with my cousin, my aunt's son. Although the temperature was often 120 degrees, we were not supposed to drink anything, but I did.
4: Abdullahi, I have seen you now for several days sneaking inside with the Christians to drink some water. You are supposed to fast until sundown.
2: Yes, I know, but who can fast in this heat?
4: As a Muslim, you must fast. Every child that is older than 7 is required to fast.
2: I am not a Muslim anymore. I do not need to fast.
4: You are not a Muslim anymore?
2: No.
4: What are you?
2: I am a Christian.
4: You deserve death, you traitor to Islam. I am telling the boss right now.
2: I lost my job, and I knew I would lose my life if the religious police caught me. So I told a Christian friend about my situation, and he agreed to hide my Bible for me. Then I began moving around, trying to avoid capture. I went to many different embassies, asking for a visa, but they all refused. I lived in fear.
5: How may I help you?
2: Please, I need a tourist visa to your country.
5: Let me see your passport.
2: I am a refugee from Ethiopia, not a citizen of Saudi Arabia.
5: I see. You have overstayed your visa here.
2: Yes. That is why I need to leave immediately.
5: You need to sort this out with the Saudi officials.
2: I cannot do that.
5: Why not? They will just make you leave, and that's what you want.
2: It is worse than that. I am a convert to Christianity.
5: Are you telling the truth?
2: Yes. They will execute me if they discover I am a Christian. Please help me.
5: My government does not want to cause political trouble with the Saudi government. I am afraid we cannot help you.
2: Many of the embassies knew that people were seeking permanent asylum and refused to grant tourist visas. More than 3 months elapsed, and my desperation grew. Time was running out. One morning, I knelt and prayed to the Lord about my dilemma. Lord, please help me find a way out of this country before they catch me and kill me. I am trusting in you, Lord. Please forgive my cowardice in hiding my faith in you. Father, send me to a place where I can preach the gospel, especially to my own people. Thank you, Jesus. Thank you for saving me. That morning, I went to the Norwegian embassy and applied for a tourist visa. The next day, they handed me a visa, and 3 days later, I flew to Norway. From there, I crossed the border into Sweden, where my Christian friends lived who had led me to Christ in Ethiopia.
6: Hello?
2: That's fine. It's Abdullahi. I am in Sweden.
6: Abdullahi, how did you finally get out of Saudi Arabia?
2: It is a long story, my friend. I will tell you when I see you.
6: Wow, did you get a visa?
2: Not for Sweden, just Norway. I crossed the border without a visa. What can I do now?
6: Go to the nearest police station and ask for political asylum. I can vouch for the threat to your life.
2: Thank you, Tesfai. The Lord has been merciful to me. Sweden granted me a political asylum, and I changed my name to Jacob. I found a job and a good church, and I was growing in the Lord through Bible study. But I was lonely, and I prayed that God would give me a wife, an Ethiopian. 3 years went by.
3: Hello, neighbor.
2: Greetings. It's a lovely day, isn't it?
3: I understand you're a convert to Christianity.
2: Yes, the truth set me free. When I realized that the Son of God died on the cross for my sins, it was the greatest day of my life.
3: Your enthusiasm is obvious.
2: We love him because he first loved us.
3: Do you like living in Sweden?
2: I like the people and the freedom. All I need now is a wife, and I'm praying for that.
3: Do you really think God answers that kind of prayer?
2: Of course. The Bible tells us to cast all our cares upon him, for he cares for us. He has a plan for our life, and I want to

0: follow his plan.
1: Well, there are many women here in Sweden. Surely you will find one.
0: I've asked the Lord for an Ethiopian wife to share my life.
1: I happen to know an Ethiopian girl who is very lovely. She's in the Ukraine right now.
0: What is she doing there?
1: The Ethiopian government sent her there to study biochemistry. She's about 20.
0: What is her name?
1: Almaz.
0: Oh. Is she a Christian?
1: Yes, indeed. Would you like to have her address?
0: Yes, please. I will write to her. I didn't know that this woman, Almaz, was desperate to escape communism, to leave the Ukraine, and my neighbor was scheming to help her. Hoping I would be the means of her escape, my neighbor also wrote to Almaz, suggesting marriage as a way out of her bondage. After gaining her freedom, this neighbor recommended Almaz could divorce me. I knew nothing about this scheme when I wrote to Almaz, suggesting she pray about God's will. A month went by before I received a phone call that challenged all our plans.
2: Next week, Almaz will share her remarkable testimony. Meanwhile, what about you, listening friend? Are you trying to get through life without the living God, the Lord Jesus Christ? The Bible says in Acts chapter 4, verse 12, "Neither is there salvation in any other, for there is none other name under heaven given among men whereby we must be saved." If you would like to have the assurance of eternal life, His presence living in you, pray with us right now. Lord, I believe Jesus died in my place for my sins. I believe He rose from the dead and lives to make intercession for me. Thank You for this gift of salvation. Come into my heart, Lord Jesus, and make me like You. In Your name I pray. Amen.

heard in the true story of Jacob Masood, Part 2, where Michael Myers, David Stewart, Sam Sanders, Cliff Williams, Jim Jackson, and Alma Washington. Original music, Don Badorf. Sound, Nick Aloisio. Engineer, Ed Webb. Script, by Kenitha Gabler. And I'm Bob O'Donnell. Unshackled is produced by Pacific Garden Mission to show through true stories that if your life is empty, it can be filled to overflowing.

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But right now, this is Casting Crowns with Jesus, Friend of Sinners.

0: Welcome to Men Alive, where we examine biblical principles for becoming conformed to the image of Jesus Christ. I'm your host, Paul Estabrooks. Our teacher is my longtime friend, Dr. Jim Cunningham, a consultant in adult education and director of Go Teach Global. Dr. Jim.
1: Paul, we have taught in many countries where the predominant religion is a shame, honor culture. We have also taught in some areas where there's a fear, power-based culture. And then we come back home to our country of Canada that would be predominantly considered a guilt-innocent culture. Three different cultures.
0: Hard to believe it all started in the Garden of Eden.
1: I know it is. For example, when God created man and woman, he made them in his own image. And he was pleased with his creation. He did not tell them to wait a few years and then decide if they wanted to be a man or a woman or some other transgender variation of his image. No, we are told that after God made Adam and Eve, that he, God, would come to them in the garden where he had placed Adam and Eve and have intimate fellowship with them. They, Adam and Eve, actually got to walk with God and talk with God in the cool of the evening breezes. Wow. Imagine God meeting us, as it were, face to face. It's hard to even consider that honor. God gave them a free will so they would choose to obey him and his commands. He did not create them as genetically modified robots or puppets. Adam and Eve could reason and make decisions and be held morally accountable for their decisions. God gave them the power to make a choice. He placed two trees, one the tree of life, the other the tree of the knowledge of good and evil. Eat from the one and live forever in innocence, or eat from the forbidden one, and this beautiful relationship will be broken by guilt.
0: How long do you think Adam and Eve remained in the garden before they disobeyed?
1: I have my own theory, Paul, but I cannot prove it from verses in the Bible. So I tried telling it to my wife, Rita, one time, and I said, Jesus is called the second Adam, the Son of Man, and he was tempted for 40 days in the wilderness and obeyed all the commands of God to resist the three temptations offered by Satan, food, recognition, and power. So in my theory, the first Adam was probably tested for 40 days in the garden where he had plenty of food, but he disobeyed. I said to Rita, what do you think of my theory? No comment. As husbands, we should remember the meaning of silence from our wife. In Canada, we say, when you're in a hole, stop digging. But I pushed again for an answer. How long do you think Adam and Eve were in the Garden of Eden before they sinned? Her wise answer, not long enough. The point of the Genesis story is that Adam and Eve did disobey God and ate of the forbidden fruit in the garden. This fruit came from the tree of the knowledge of good and evil. Now they understood about good and evil. These new emotions invaded their innocence and became guilt, shame, and fear. First came guilt. The newfound knowledge aroused the negative feeling of guilt because they had broken God's commandment. Then came shame. Their disobedience also introduced shame to the world. After disobeying their creator, Adam and Eve covered themselves with fig leaves. They did not want to be seen. They were embarrassed. Before they sinned, Adam and Eve were both naked and felt no shame. But now they were naked and ashamed. When God walked about the garden, they hid for the first time. As disloyal children who had dishonored God, they lost honor themselves. And last came fear. Adam and Eve also felt fear after the fall. When Adam heard God's voice in the garden, the Bible says he was afraid. In essence, Adam and Eve experienced all three emotions right there in the garden. Guilt for disobeying God's commands, shame for being naked and made some covering out of leaves, fear for knowing the consequences, so trying to hide from God. There were consequences for disobedience. God sent them out of the garden, and they now had to work hard to survive. There was a constant struggle with temptations and resisting the desire to do wrong.
0: You are listening to Men Alive with Dr. Jim Cunningham from Go Teach Global. At the end of the program, we'll share how and where you can ask your pressing questions to Dr. Jim or request a copy of the script of this program. Jim, I think our listeners might ask, where did this evil come from in the first place?
1: We are told in God's Word, Isaiah 12, that a beautiful angel named Lucifer wanted to become like God, and along with a large host of other angels in heaven, he rebelled against God. As a result of this, God removed them out of heaven. In the Garden of Eden, Satan masqueraded as a beautiful serpent that cleverly deceived Eve and convinced her to eat of the forbidden fruit. This is recorded in Genesis 3. The serpent said that if she ate the fruit, she would not die, but her eyes would be opened, and she would be like God, knowing good and evil. So when she saw that the fruit was good to eat, and that it was a delight to the eyes, and that the tree was desired to make one wise, she took of its fruit and gave some to her husband, and he ate. Their eyes were certainly open, but the knowledge changed their hearts and minds in a negative way. Satan had lied to them, and the wisdom that they were seeking turned out to be sin and death and loss of their special relationship to God. Life became challenging, and when they had their first two sons, the elder son, out of jealousy and anger, murdered his younger brother. How did things go bad so quickly? We read in Genesis 4, 6, and 7 that God spoke to Cain, the older brother, and asked him why he was angry, and then told him what to do in order to correct his behavior. God warned him that he must rule over the desire to do wrong. But we know that Cain did not take God's advice, and he let his anger grow until it went out of control and led to murder. One of the special gifts that God gave to us was the gift of choice. He allowed Adam and Eve to choose whether to eat or not to eat the forbidden fruit. Unfortunately, they were tempted and made the wrong choice. We also have this freedom to make choices. God loves us so much, and he wants us to use this special gift wisely. Of course, he does not leave us to struggle on our own. God guides us through the scriptures. God is not caught by surprise when we make wrong decisions. He wants us to come to him for help. As soon as Adam and Eve sinned, God had a plan in place for mankind. They had to offer animal sacrifices to atone for their sins. This was only a temporary solution, and they had to repeatedly offer sacrifices. God's supreme plan was fulfilled through Jesus Christ, his Son, our Messiah. He paid the ultimate price by dying for our sins. He lived a perfect life and became the perfect sacrificial Lamb of God. He conquered death when he rose from the dead. In Ephesians 1, 7, it says, "In him we have redemption through his blood, the forgiveness of sins." So this removes our guilt and restores our innocence. Ephesians 1, 5, we are told, "In love he predestined us to be adopted as his sons through Jesus Christ. You are no longer foreigners and aliens, but fellow citizens with God's people and members of God's household." Ephesians 2:19. He removes shame and restores our honor. We are now part of the family of God. Just as God provided animal skins for Adam and Eve's nakedness, covering their shame, so has God provided his sacrifice of his only begotten Son, Jesus of Nazareth, as the perfect substitutionary Passover lamb to remove our shame and restore our honor. Then Ephesians 6:10 and 11 says, "Be strong in the Lord and in his mighty power. Put on the full armor of God so that you may be able to stand against the devil's schemes." Jesus removes our fear and gives us his power to overcome Satan. When it comes to the future, we have the assurance of eternal life. John tells us in his gospel in chapter 3, verse 16, "For God so loved the world that he gave his only begotten Son, that whoever believes in him should not perish but have everlasting life." No fear. He has given us the Holy Spirit to live within us. And greater is he that is within us than he that is outside of us. Jesus removes fear and gives us his power to overcome Satan. I love what Peter says in 1 Peter 2:9. You are a chosen people. You are royal priests, a holy nation, God's very own possession. As a result, you can show others the goodness of God, for he called you out of darkness into his wonderful light. So, brothers, as chosen people by a holy God, we have had our guilt removed and declared in good standing with the Lord of heaven's armies. As royal priests serving a holy God, we have had all shame removed and given the honor of serving the Lord of heaven's armies as his intercessory agents here on earth to discern the will of God and intercede for the salvation of others. And as a holy nation, God's own possession, we have had all fear removed and given the power of the indwelling Holy Spirit to show others the goodness of God in our life, for calling us from darkness and fear into a life filled with power to serve Christ until we see him face to face.
0: Thanks, Jim. There you have it, men. Jesus can remove our guilt, our shame, and our fear. Dr. Jim shared with me that he's had contact with men in a variety of life roles. Many shared concerns, fears, frustrations, and challenges at accepting the common changes imposed by aging and the confusing changes within one's culture. Some felt so exhausted by the changes, they just wanted everything to stop and return to normal. The shifting roles in the traditional family make it problematic for young men to find competent role models. Most, if not all, of men's life roles are learned from other males who become their model. It is his and my belief that the most significant male role model for any man is Jesus of Nazareth, Son of God. We also believe that the Bible teaches principles a man might apply in fulfilling his primary life roles. That's what makes men alive. For a printed copy of this program's teaching or with any questions you may have, email Dr. Jim. His address is menaliveuntogod@gmail.com. Men Alive is a production of Go Teach Global. For more information, go to our website at www.goteachglobal.com. Until next time, I'm your host, Paul Esterbrooks, on behalf of Dr. Jim Cunningham, encouraging you to be men alive, conformed to the image of Jesus Christ.

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1: Great is the Lord and most worthy of praise. A very good morning to you. It is midnight on this Sunday, and once again, it's my privilege to welcome you. 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First, though, your chosen word for today is kingdom.
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3: We're going to be talking about the kingdom of God, and I know that might sound a little strange. We don't often talk about it as the kingdom of God, but I'm talking about the Holy Christian Church. You know, the scripture talks about being, there's two kingdoms. There's the kingdom of God, and then there's the kingdom of man. You can say earth and everything that goes on there, and then the church and everything that goes on there. And these two kingdoms are both under God's control, and yet the kingdom of man has a built-in problem because Satan is still alive, and Satan is able to roam around here on earth, and he will at times really screw things up for us. And so even though we're in the Christian church and we are God's people, we still, while we're here on earth yet, we still have to deal with the kingdom of man. And there are different circumstances that go on. Now, one of the things that I think will help us to understand this a little bit is if we accurately describe what the Christian church is. I'm not talking about membership in a specific congregation. You know, you could be a member of a congregation and still not be a Christian. That can happen because some congregations take almost anybody in. By that I mean they don't even care what the person believes. Theoretically, you could belong to some churches and not even believe there's life after death, not even believe in the true God. You might say, yeah, I believe in God, and mean by that you have your own philosophy, your own opinion, and you're of the opinion that it doesn't matter who you believe in as long as you just believe in him with all your might. And you don't even believe in the true God, the triune God, Father, Son, and Holy Spirit. Well, then you're not a Christian, regardless what other groups might call you. We even have, in America, we have cults that call themselves Christians. We really do. Some of them have the word Christian in their name, like Christian Scientists. We have Unitarians. We have Mormons. We have all kinds of people that claim to be Christians that are really not Christians. Now, I think the first part of this definition is very important, that someone who does not believe Jesus Christ is true God is not a Christian, regardless. And I'm using the basic definition that has always been accepted for what is a Christian. Not just because someone calls themselves a Christian, but because they believe in the true God, Father, Son, and Holy Spirit, and they believe that Jesus Christ, God's Son, is true God, that he suffered and died on the cross of Calvary, that he rose again from the dead and ascended to heaven to be with the Father and the Holy Spirit, and that he will come again on Judgment Day to take us to be with him in heaven. That's the true God, and that's what a true Christian is. If someone is from a cult, and you begin to talk to them, and you ask them, what do you think about Jesus? And they say, oh, just a wonderful guy. They might even say, as, for instance, the people of Islam will say, oh, a great prophet of God, great prophet. They might call him a great teacher. They might honor him even and say, well, he's someone to be followed. But if they deny his deity, if they say he is not God, then you know they are not a Christian. And if they deny his death and resurrection, you know he is not a Christian. So now that we've defined these terms, when I'm talking about the Christian church, I'm talking about not a specific denomination, but every individual anywhere in the world that believes Jesus Christ is their personal Savior. That person is a member of the Holy Christian Church. We call it the invisible church because you can't really look in their heart and know exactly what it is that they believe. So we take their confession, their testimony, we take what they say and we believe what they say, that Jesus Christ is their personal Savior. Now, when you're in the kingdom of God that way, then God expects you to act a certain way. The last couple of weeks, we've been talking about how we act toward our enemies and that we don't try to get revenge. We've been talking about that. That's one thing. But there are many, many things. For instance, how you prepare for death. You know, we've had some personal experience with this in the last several weeks where people are preparing to die. And in that process, it's just amazing the different things you run into. I was talking to someone recently, and they said, you know, it's amazing how many relatives you have when they know that there's an inheritance, and different people are trying to get into a part of that inheritance. I guess as a pastor, I've run into many, many family squabbles where someone in the family will say, we were ignored, or we were cut out of the will. And some will even contest a will and say, no, it's not fair, it's not honest, and so on. You know, it's just amazing how loveless some families can get once in a while when someone's near death. Now, that's another attitude that we're displaying if we are loveless and mean and negative. I think the primary thing is how we treat the stranger. You know, and God, of course, says we are to love one another within his fellowship. That's primary also. He said, by this, people will know that you are my disciples by the way you love one another. So he wants his family to be in love with one another and to do things. He says, as you befriend one another, as you help the poor, as you take care of the widows, as you are protecting and taking care of the orphans, as you show anything kind toward the person that needs a drink, toward the person that's hungry, toward the person that needs to be visited. All of those kindnesses, Jesus says, you're doing it to them in a way that you're literally doing it unto me. You are showing the love that you have for me by the way you show your love towards one another. So it's a beautiful pattern, a beautiful illustration of how this family is to work. So whenever there's a conflict, you've seen it happen. Maybe you're in a family where you're not talking to your brother or your sister. Maybe you're not talking to your parents. I'll tell you, it can get very, very, very difficult when there's animosity. People feel that they've been wronged. People feel that they're not accepted. And you can build a barrier. And God doesn't want that. God wants us to be open to one another and to be loving toward one another. I wish there was a way, you know, here on the air that we could just pause for several seconds and analyze, how are you getting along with your family members? How are you treating your husband or your wife? How are the kids reacting to you? How are you treating them? How are they being raised? And are they being taught love and understanding? Or are they being taught hostility and meanness and negativity? You know, they're going to follow your example, not just what you say, but how you act. And how you are showing love, how you're showing interest in them. All those kind of things are a part of how we are in the kingdom of God. Now, the kingdom of the world doesn't have time for that. They're too busy with materialism and making money. They're too busy trying to protect themselves from others that are trying to harm them. And, you know, if you would talk to them about these things in the kingdom of God, they would think you're a fool. They're saying, boy, I know you got to protect yourself, and you got to get them, hit them before they hit you. And, you know, dog eat dog, eye for an eye, you know, all these terms that they would use to show that you better not be stupid. You better not be dumb. You better show them that you can take care of yourself, that sort of thing, you know. And the world doesn't have time to show mercy and goodness and forgiveness. I often think of this when counseling married couples. Often you will have married couples that know that God wants them to forgive. And so they will ask God's forgiveness, and both the husband and wife will ask God's forgiveness. They want to be forgiven, but they won't ask each other's forgiveness. I've seen this happen time and time again, where they'll say, well, I want God's forgiveness, but boy, I can't forgive her, or I can't forgive him. They've just harmed me too much, you see. And so they're really not talking as Christians at that time, because God says he wants us to learn how much he loves us, and from that love draw the strength by the power of the Holy Spirit to forgive each other, and to even under difficult circumstances forgive each other. And so God wants us to reconcile. And the world, of course, is trying to get even and trying to defend themselves against injustice and all that. So you have two different things going on. And it concerns me that a lot of times people who've been in the Christian church for 10, 20, 30, 40 years, when something like this happens in their life, they revert back to worldly attempts to get even, worldly attempts to get revenge. You know, it's just frightening to see how human nature sometimes takes over in a sinful way, even though a person's been attending the Christian church for years. The secret, of course, to success is that you don't just attend church and read God's word, but that you deeply believe it and mean it. You receive the Lord's Supper frequently. You think about what your baptism means, and you daily confess your sins and ask God's forgiveness, and ask for the power of his Holy Spirit to build up in you and to grow so that you become stronger and stronger and stronger. So after several decades, you're much more committed to God. You're much more faithful to his word. You're practicing and living his word in your daily life, especially forgiving others and loving others. That's what God wants from those who are members of his kingdom.

Thank you, Pastor Schrader, for your message today. We appreciate your helpful thoughts and biblical insight. And thank you, friends, for joining us for The Word today. We hope that you were blessed by the message. 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
2: 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Dr. McGee had an exciting week, and now we get to recap and re-enjoy all the lessons as we have our omnibus. So let's have a look at Genesis 28 for our first session in the Through the Bible Omnibus.

0: Welcome to Through the Bible. I'm Steve Schwetz, and our adventure through God's entire Word continues in Genesis 28, as Dr. J. Vernon McGee is going to take us through a lonely night that Jacob spent as he was running scared. But as is often the case, God uses this pivotal situation to meet him in a special way. So as you find your seat on the Bible bus, here's a great voicemail from a fellow listener.
1: My name is Bob. I'm calling from Maplewood, Missouri. And I love Through the Bible, and I love the Bible, how it speaks to hearts and ministers to needs. I saw the World Prayer Team prompt for Kenya this morning, and it reminded me of an incident that I had 4 years ago. It was actually almost 5 years ago, in 2021, in April of 2021, when I was in the hospital. I was reading J. Vernon McGee's commentary on Genesis when a nurse walked in, and she asked me what I was reading. So I explained to her what it was and about Through the Bible, and I showed her the app on my phone. And I said it's over in 150 different languages, and she surprised me. She said, oh, is it in Swahili? I said, well, let's look. So I started scrolling through the languages. I showed it to her, and she saw it before I did, the Swahili language, and so I clicked on it. And, of course, the music and the teaching came out in Swahili, and she was so excited about it. So I showed her how to download it on her phone, which she did. And the next night she came in, and she said, I want you to know I downloaded the app on my phone, and I'm listening to the study. And that was the last time I saw her, even though I was in the hospital for two more months after that. I've also, through the bus passes, have been able to share Through the Bible with a dental assistant from Vietnam, a gentleman from Italy at the phone store, and also a Russian nurse who was taking care of my wife at the time that she was in the hospital. I've given Bible bus passes to our pastor, and he's passed them on to missionaries going to other countries. A former pastor of mine did a mission trip over to Africa in Uganda, and I gave him some Bible bus passes, and he handed them out over there. Him and his assistant handed them out over there in Uganda and Kenya and a number of other countries over there, and he said the pastors and people that have received them just loved them. So, and also, I've been retired for several years, and I lost my wife, unfortunately, at 48 years in November 17th, in answer to Jesus' prayer. In John chapter 17, verse 24, she's now home with the Lord, and her battle with cancer is over. But even though I'm retired, yes, I'm grieving, but I'm also being refired through the Bible broadcast and through the prayers of the World Prayer Team. Thank you, and God bless you, dearly beloved. Have a blessed day. Thank you. Bye-bye.
0: Well, Bob, your faithfulness, especially in the midst of grief, is clearly bearing fruit, so thank you for scattering his word so generously. Share your story or find out more about the Bible bus passes that Bob mentioned. Let's pray. Heavenly Father, thank you that you are always at work shaping us. As we study, Lord, strengthen our faith and then guide us in the way that you would have us to go. In Jesus' name, amen. Here's our study of Genesis 28 on Through the Bible with Dr. J. Vernon McGee.
2: Now, last time, we saw one of the most despicable and ornery things that any man could do, and that's what Jacob did. And he did it at the behest of his mother. And this is not a case of where I think that we can say, well, the reason I'm such an oddball or I do certain things and I'm so mean is because my mother didn't love me when I was a boy. Well, believe me, Jacob couldn't say that. Jacob was loved and spoiled and asked to do something that is not quite the honorable thing to do. And so he did it. He stole the birthright from his brother. It is already his. The formality of his father giving the blessing wasn't necessary at all. Abraham hadn't given it to Isaac. God had. And it's God that gave it to Jacob. And this thing that he's done was not necessary, but God will deal with him because of it, and you can be sure of that. Now, the thing Rebecca's thought of, and it's very plausible, logical, in fact, it was the thing to do in this case, was to send him back to her brother so that he'd get away from the wrath of his brother Esau, which Rebecca didn't mention to Isaac, but she did mention the fact that he could choose a wife back there in her family. And so Jacob now is going to be sent away from home. And Isaac called Jacob, and I'm reading now at verse 1 again, and I'll read on from here. And Isaac called Jacob and blessed him and charged him and said unto him, Thou shalt not take a wife of the daughters of Canaan. Arise, go to Paddan Aram, to the house of Bethuel, thy mother's father, and take thee a wife from thence of the daughters of Laban, thy mother's brother, and God Almighty bless thee, and make thee fruitful, and multiply thee, that thou mayest be a multitude of people, and give thee the blessing of Abraham to thee and to thy seed with thee, that thou mayest inherit the land wherein thou art a stranger, which God gave unto Abraham. Now, obviously, Isaac understands that the blessing that had been given of God was transferred to him, and now he understands it's to be passed on to his son Jacob. Verse 5, And Isaac sent away Jacob, and he went to Paddan Aram unto Laban, son of Bethuel, the Syrian, the brother of Rebekah, Jacob's and Esau's mother. When you ask the nationality of these people, you have to say they're Syrians. That's what they're called here in Scripture. Now, you could say that actually of Abraham, that he was a Syrian. That is the way that you could designate him. Sometimes the question is asked, was Abraham a Jew? Was he an Israelite? No, he was not. He was not an Israelite until we come to Israel, until you come to Jacob, not until you see his 12 sons. The line came from Abraham, but Abraham is the father. But you're not going to call Abraham a Midianite, I hope, and yet he's the father of the Midianites also. Now, Isaac sends Jacob away, though, and he's to make this trip. Now notice verse 6, When Esau saw that Isaac had blessed Jacob and sent him away to Paddan Aram to take him a wife from thence, and that as he blessed him, he gave him a charge, saying, Thou shalt not take a wife of the daughters of Canaan, and that Jacob obeyed his father and his mother and was gone to Paddan Aram, and Esau, seeing that the daughters of Canaan pleased not Isaac his father, then went Esau unto Ishmael, and took unto the wives which he had, Mahalath, the daughter of Ishmael, Abraham's son, the sister of Nebajoth, to be his wife. And here Esau goes out and marries daughters of Ishmael. He thinks that will please his father. You see what a lack of spiritual perception he had, that the Ishmaelites were as much rejected as any of the Philistines were rejected, or any of the Canaanites. Now, will you notice, I begin reading at verse 10. And Jacob went out from Beersheba, and he went toward Haran. Now he's traveling north. He lighted upon a certain place and tarried there all night because the sun was set. And he took of the stones of that place and put them for his pillars and lay down in that place to sleep. Now the place he's come to, we'll see in a moment, the name of it is Bethel, the house of God. I want to say a word about it, but before I say a word about it, you'll notice that he's traveled quite a distance. Actually, Bethel, where he came the first night, is 12 miles north of Jerusalem. And he was, I would say, a good 20 miles south of Jerusalem, and probably more than 20 miles south, probably 25 or 30 miles south. Well, that means that he covered at least 40 miles that day. You can see that he's really hot-footing it away from Esau. He wants to get as far from him as he can. But the farther he gets from Esau, the farther he gets away from home. And this is Jacob's first night away from home. What do you think his feeling was that night? Well, he was very lonely, that is for sure. He also was homesick. This is his first night, as far as the record is concerned, that he was away from home. Do you remember the first night that you were away from home? Do you recall that? I certainly remember the first night I went away from home, and it was just down the road. We lived in a country, in a little place called Springer, Oklahoma. And they tell me it hasn't done any springing since then, that it's still a small place, wide place in the road. And we had some neighbors and some very wonderful friends that lived down the road. I don't suppose it seemed to me like in that day it was 5 miles. It couldn't have been over a mile, I'm sure. I was amazed when I went back there later on to find out how close things were together. I thought it was pretty well spread out, but it wasn't. Very close together. And so this must not have been over a mile, but it seemed like 5 miles to me in that day, and I never shall forget these people invited me to come down and spend the night. They had a boy about my age, and I don't know how old I was, 9, 10 maybe. And so I went down with him. He'd come up to get me, and we went down. I never shall forget. We had a delicious dinner, and I enjoyed it that evening with these folks. It was in the country, good country dinner. And then we played hide-and-seek, and it got dark, and I didn't pay too much attention, but every now and then I looked into the darkness, and I began to get just a little homesick. But it wasn't until somebody said, it's time to go to bed, and they put a pallet down in the front room, no living room in that day, just put a pallet down, and I had brought my little nightshirt under my arm, and I put it on, and I lay down on that pallet. Friends, I have never been as lonely in my life as I was then, and homesick. Oh, how I wanted to go home. And you know what happened? I rolled and tossed there for a long time. I finally dozed off, and I slept for a while, but I waked up very early in the morning, and you know what I did? I took my nightshirt off, put on my clothes, put my nightshirt under my arm, and I started running home. And I didn't stop till I got there. Nobody was up, but I sure was glad to get home. First night away from home. And after that, I went a long ways from home, but I never was any more homesick than I was that first night. I've always thought that Jacob, he's a pretty big boy at this time. He's a man, but he's homesick. This is the first time he'd been away from Rebecca. He'd been tied to his mama's apron string all of his life, and now it's untied, and he's out on his own, and this is the first night away from home. Now, will you notice what happens? He lies down. He puts stones for pillars, and this is a pretty dreary place. I'd like to give you a description of it that's given by another. It's been described as a bleak moorland, large bare rocks that are exposed 1,200 feet above sea level in the hills. And I suppose that there are many places out on the desert here in California that would correspond to it. Fact of the matter is, I know it. I remember going up through that country in a bus, and that was the disadvantage of being with a bus tour. I wanted to go up there. The others wanted to go to other places that to me were not nearly as important as Bethel. I wanted to see it. And all we got in, I suppose, a half a mile of it, the bus driver pointed it out, and I said, I'd like to walk up there. He said, well, we don't have time. And so I didn't get up there, but I could see it in the distance. And this certainly is a apt description of it. It's a bleak and forbidding place as far as the topography is concerned. But it was the high point spiritually in the life of Jacob, not only here, but later on. And this is the place that he came to. And we're told as he lay that night and he was asleep, he dreamed, and behold, a ladder set up on the earth, and the top of it reached to heaven. And behold, the angels of God ascending and descending on it. And behold, the Lord stood above it and said, I'm the Lord, God of Abraham, thy father, and the God of Isaac. The land whereon thou liest, to thee will I give it, and to thy seed. And it was right in that area, by the way, where God first appeared to Abraham there in the land. Verse 14, and thy seed shall be as the dust of the earth, and thou shalt spread abroad to the west, to the east, to the north, and to the south, and in thee and in thy seed shall all the families of the earth be blessed. Now, God is giving to this man, you see, exactly what he'd given first to Abraham. He repeated it to Isaac. Now he confirms it and reaffirms it to Jacob, that he'll do this. Now God says to him, verse 15, and behold, I'm with thee, and will keep thee in all places whither thou goest, and I'll bring thee again into this land, for I'll not leave thee until I have done that which I have spoken to thee of. Now, you can see how this would be comforting and helpful to a lonesome, homesick boy that has really had to leave home in a hurry, and he's on the way to a far country. And this was a great comfort and help to him. God says, I'm going to be with you, Jacob, and I'm going to bring you back in this land. But the vision that he gave him in that dream was of a ladder that reached up to heaven, and God spoke to him. Now, what does that ladder mean? Well, our Lord interpreted that when he called Nathanael. Nathanael was a wiseacre, by the way. He said, can any good thing come out of Nazareth? And our Lord, I tell you, he dealt with this fella. And when he said, how in the world do you know me? Why, he said, I saw you on that fig tree. Well, he said, Rabbi, thou art the Son of God, thou art the King of Israel. The Lord Jesus said, you're pretty easy to convince. And he was. He was a skeptic at the beginning of the ministry of Christ. It took Thomas 3 years before he got the light. But notice this man, Nathanael. The Lord Jesus said to him, because I said unto thee, I saw thee under the fig tree, believest thou, thou shalt see greater things than these. Well, what will he see? And he saith unto him, verily, verily, I say unto you, hereafter ye shall see heaven open, and the angels of God ascending and descending upon the Son of Man. Now, what is that ladder? Well, that ladder's Christ. And God, from the top of the ladder in heaven, a voice out of heaven said, this is my beloved Son, in whom I'm well pleased. And God is speaking to man through Christ today. You can't come to God directly. I hear people say today, every now and then in a testimony, somebody said, well, when I was converted, I just came directly to God. I have access to God. You do not. My friend, you come through Christ. We have access through Christ, through the grace that we have in Christ. That's the only way you and I get into God's presence. This is the ladder let down from heaven that sinners might not climb, while the angels of God are ascending and descending on it. You see, they come from Him, the Lord Jesus Himself. Now, it is first given to old Jacob, usurper. Nathanael, our Lord said to him, you're an Israelite in whom there's no guile. That is, there's no Jacob. He's no trickster. Nathanael wasn't. He's just a wiseacre. He's just being humorous. But this man, Jacob, God is going to have to deal with him. And he gives him this wonderful, glorious promise. But now listen to Jacob. Oh, he has so much to learn. And isn't that true of all of us today? No wonder God has to school us. No wonder God has to discipline us. Every son he receives, we're told that he scourges him. He disciplines him. He did Abraham. He did Isaac. He's going to do Jacob. Everything's been going Jacob's way. You know, so many people, they're just members of the church. They don't know the Lord at all. They're just church members and just the biggest hypocrites in the world. And the Lord has to shake us, you see. And these things come to us. They discipline us. They put iron in our backbone. They put iron in our blood, too. And they put courage in our lives and enable us to stand for God. Jacob's got a long ways to go. So let me read verse 16. And Jacob awaked out of his sleep, and he said, surely the Lord is in this place, and I knew it not. And he was afraid and said, how dreadful is this place? This is none other but the house of God, and this is the gate of heaven. Now, this is a passage of Scripture that I use many times and have used many times in dedicating new churches. I have dedicated, I think that in the past 20 years, I have dedicated, I think, 25 new churches. And I've used this, I suppose, more than any other passage of Scripture. I have another one in Acts that I use a great deal. But how dreadful is this place? And I think I shocked some people, especially when you got a congregation that have come in to dedicate the lovely new facilities they have today. And here I get up and I look around and I say, how dreadful is this place? And then I proceed during the rest of the time to try to win them back to become friends of me by telling them that the place is only dreadful to a fellow like Jacob running away from his family, a trickster, a sinner, actually running away from God. And this is the thing he discovered. He says, the Lord's in this place, and I didn't know it. When Jacob ran away from home, he had a limited view of God. He thought when he ran away from home, he was running away from God also. He thought he left God back down at his home, and he found out that he hadn't. The Lord's in this place, and God says, I'm going to be with you. And because of that, how dreadful, though, is this place? The only thing that can make a house of God dreadful is the fact that you're a sinner trying to run away from God. And every house of God, every church ought to be a dreadful place to any sinner running away from God, because that's where he ought to be able to meet God and come face to face with God through the ladder that's been let down from heaven, even Christ. And Jacob rose up early in the morning, and he took the stone that he had put for his pillars and set it up for a pillar and poured oil upon the top of it. And he called the name of that place Bethel. But the name of that city was called Luz at the first. And Jacob vowed a vow. Now listen to Jacob. You know, he's got a lot to learn, and this is an evidence of it. Listen to him. If God will be with me and will keep me in the way that I'll go and will give me bread to eat and raiment to put on so that I come again to my father's house in peace, then shall the Lord be my God. What's he doing? He wants to trade with God. He says, now, Lord, if you'll do this for me, and God's already told him he's going to do it for him. God has already said every one of these things. God says, I'm going to keep you and I'm going to bring you back to this land, and I'm going to give you this land, and I'm going to give you offspring. Now Jacob turns around and says, if you'll do this. He wants to trade with God. And he says, if you'll do it, then I'll serve you. God doesn't do business with us that way, and he didn't do business with Jacob that way. If he had, Jacob would never have made it back to that land. God brought him out of the land. God brought him back into that land by his grace and mercy. And when finally Jacob did come back to Bethel, and he came back a wiser man, and you know what he came back to do? To worship and praise God for his mercy. God had been merciful to him. You don't trade with God. A great many people, even today, said, now I'll serve the Lord if he'll do. You won't do anything of the kind, friends. He doesn't do business that way. He'll extend mercy to you. He'll be gracious to you. But he doesn't ask anything in return. But he does say this, that if you love him, that you'll really want to serve him. And that will be the bondage of love, the same kind of love a mother has for the little child, and she becomes its slave. That's the way that he wants you, and that's the way he wants me. And so old Jacob, he puts up, and this stone which I've set for a pillar shall be God's house. And of all that thou wilt give me, I'll surely give the tenth unto thee. Isn't he a traitor to God? And a great many of us are trying to do business with God. He's not doing business, friends. He wants to become your father through faith in Christ, and you don't have to do business with him. And so until next time, may the Lord richly bless you, my beloved.
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0: 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Is this your story too?
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0: Even before he was born, Jacob's parents were told by God that the younger would rule over the older. But instead of trusting God to keep his promise, Jacob decided to help God out and do things his own way. Well, you can probably guess how that turns out. Welcome to Through the Bible with Dr. J. Vernon McGee. I'm Steve Schwetz, your host, inviting you along on this five-year journey through God's amazing Word. We're continuing a classic family drama in the book of Genesis, and in this study, we're going to see Jacob on the receiving end of deception, this time from his uncle Laban. What Jacob dishes out earlier in life, he now gets served back full measure. In fact, these next 20-plus years are only the beginning of Jacob's education. God is patiently at work shaping a man who wants to do life his own way into the man he intends him to be. And while Jacob's story starts with struggle, it doesn't end there. God transforms him into a man that we later know as Israel. And here's the good news. God is still doing that kind of work today, taking men and women who yield their hearts to Him and shaping us into something new in Christ Jesus. Aren't you glad? I know I am. As you grab your Bible and find your spot here on the Bible bus, let's pause for a moment and hear from a couple of fellow travelers. First, Betty, who listens by app, she sent us this note. It's a short one, but she's got a powerful message. She says, "Dr. McGee's teaching on grace transformed my relationship with God. Less performance, more trust, freedom at last." Well, that's certainly stating it clearly, isn't it? And Betty, thanks for sharing. And then here's a voicemail from a listener who's been with us a while.
1: I got saved in 1989 with just me and my truck. My dad had passed at an early age, and I was asking God why it happened. And the next thing I know, I'm listening to McGee over the next week or two. And I says, "Boy, I don't like the guy's voice," but I kept looking for him. Next day and the next day and the next day. Anyway, I listen when I shave every morning, and it's wonderful. I learned so much through McGee and his down-to-earth, sensible teaching, and it's really good stuff. I mean, he doesn't, you know, blow things out of proportion. He just tells it like it is. That's what I love about him more than anything. And he's still got a great sense of humor. Okay, Steve and Greg and everybody at TTB, God bless you. Thank you. I love you. Bye-bye.
0: So great to have you aboard. I love Dr. McGee's teaching, too. And yes, his humor never gets old. I'll be saving you a seat as the Bible bus rolls along. You know, we'd love to hear from you as well. So if you've been on the Bible bus for a while, what's standing out to you in a fresh way today? And what advice would you share with someone who's just climbing aboard for the first time? And if you're new, what brought you here? And what surprised or excited you so far? Just send us a note. Let's pray. Father, thank you for the hope that you're not finished with us, that you're patiently teaching us and shaping us to be more like your Son. Please use your word in the lives of those who hear it and respond to your Spirit's leading. In Jesus' name, amen. Now let's turn to Genesis 29 as we make our way through the Bible with Dr. J. Vernon McGee.
2: And now, friends, today we come to the 29th chapter of Genesis. And if you have your Bible, you'll want to turn there. And we left off in the 28th chapter. You remember this man, Jacob, had to leave home post-haste. In fact, he took French leave. He had to go because his brother was going to kill him. And his mother sent him, together with the father, Isaac, back to Uncle Laban that he might get a wife back there. That's where Isaac had gotten his wife, Rebekah, and so they are sending Jacob back there, and he's on his own. And he's a clever boy, and he's demonstrated that cleverness, and even that night he was so homesick, God appeared to him to comfort him and made these wonderful promises to him, transferred them, the ones he'd given to Abraham, Isaac, and to Jacob, now they are already given to Jacob. And then, lo and behold, the next day, if he doesn't make a vow with God and trades with him, and he says, "If you'll take care of me and do this for me and bring me back here, then I'll do this for you." Well, believe me, friends, God already told him that. And if it depended on Jacob's faithfulness, I'm afraid he'd never receive very much from the Lord. After all, isn't it all by grace? And that's the way you and I got saved. We never deserved it. If we did, we'd none of us would ever be saved. Now, over chapter 29, I'd like to write Galatians 6, 7 and 8. "Be not deceived, God is not mocked, For whatsoever man soweth, that shall he also reap. For he that soweth to his flesh shall of the flesh reap corruption. But he that soweth to the Spirit shall of the Spirit reap life everlasting. And probably the popular title that we ought to put over this chapter is Chickens Come Home to Roost. Now you'll see, beginning in this chapter, Jacob begins to reap the harvest of his evil doing. And you will also find that this is a universal law of God, that whatsoever a man sows, that shall he also reap. Now, if the Bible teaches anything, it teaches that this is true, and it's true in any area of life. You sow corn, you get corn. You sow cotton, you get cotton. You sow wheat, you'll reap wheat. If you sow tares, you'll reap tares. And you'll find out that that runs all the way through Scripture in every field. For instance, Pharaoh slew the male children of the Hebrews. And what happened? Well, his own son was slain by the death angel. Ahab slew Naboth in cold blood, and the dogs licked the blood of Naboth. And Elijah came to Ahab and said, look, the very same place that dogs licked the blood of Naboth, the dogs are going to lick your blood. And Ahab, I think, rather smiled at that and said, well, I'll keep away from that place. But it just happened to be literally fulfilled. You remember David found that this was an inexorable law that was applicable to his own life in reference to his sin. He committed a sin, a terrible sin. God forgave him, yes, but may I say to you, chickens come home to roost. What you sow, you reap. And his own daughter was raped, and his son slain. Even Paul the Apostle, he felt the weight of this law. He gave his consent to the stoning of Stephen. And what happened? Well, Paul was taken outside the city of Lystra and stoned and left for dead. But this man Jacob is really the classic example, and we're going to see that. And I mention all of this at the beginning of this chapter. Now, will you notice, this man Jacob is rather cocky. He has practiced deceit. He would stoop to use methods that were just a little shady to accomplish his purpose. He was proud of his cleverness. And now will you note verse 1, chapter 29 of Genesis. Then Jacob went on his journey and came into the land of the people of the east. Now he leaves Bethel, goes on his journey, and after a period of time, I do not know how long, why he arrived in the land of Haran. And he looked, and behold, a well in the field. And lo, there were three flocks of sheep lying by it. For out of that well they watered the flocks, and a great stone was upon the well's mouth. And thither were all the flocks gathered, and they rolled the stone from the well's mouth, and watered the sheep, and put the stone again upon the well's mouth in his place. You see, water is a very important item in that country, and still is. There's not too much of it in many places, and it has to be husbanded, and it has to be protected. And so here was the well that they watered the sheep and the people in that area. Now, a certain time during the day, the stone that was on top of the well was removed, and everybody watered the sheep, everybody got the water, then the top was put back down. Now, Jacob arrives there before they take the stone away from the well. And here comes Jacob now, and believe me, he's as cocky as ever. Listen to him. Verse 4, and Jacob said unto them, my brethren, whence be ye? And they said, of Haran are we. And he said unto them, know ye Laban, the son of Nahor? And they said, we know him. And they did, I guess. Jacob didn't, but he's going to get acquainted with him. Verse 6, and he said unto them, is he well? And they said, he's well. And behold, Rachel his daughter cometh with the sheep. And he said, lo, it's yet high day, neither is it time that the cattle should be gathered together. Water ye the sheep, and go and feed them. Here Jacob has just arrived in a land, and he's telling them already how to water their sheep, how they should do. This is typical of him, by the way. And they said, we cannot until all the flocks be gathered together. until they roll a stone from the well's mouth. Then we water the sheep. And while he yet spake with them, Rachel came with her father's sheep, for she kept them. Now, this is a woman's work, by the way, in that day. She was the shepherdess that took not until all the flocks be gathered together, until they roll a stone from the well's mouth, then we water the sheep. And while he yet spake with them, Rachel came with her father's sheep, for she kept them. Now, this is a woman's work, by the way, in that day. She was the shepherdess that took care of the sheep. And it came to pass,

Frankly, I don't know who told him to do it, but he did it. Whether this was time, I don't know. I doubt whether it was. But after all, Jacob is not really following anyone's law except his own. He made the rules for the game as he went through life. That is the first part of his life. But he's got a tremendous lesson that he's going to have to learn, and Uncle Laban is really the one to teach him. And then we find in verse 11, and this has always been a strange verse to me, and Jacob kissed Rachel and lifted up his voice and wept. And frankly, kissing that girl, and why he should weep, it's difficult for me to understand, other than I'm of the opinion that this boy had had a lonely trip all the way from the moment he left home. He spent that lonely night at Bethel, but he's still trading the next day, and he'd had a lonely trip. You must remember that from Bethel, he had to go up by the Sea of Galilee. He had to go up into Syria, and he had to cross that desert there. I suppose he had many experiences along the way. And now to find out that he's arrived at the place he's going, because he knew nothing about it before. And when he got there, he becomes very cocky, of course. He greets these men in a matter-of-fact way, as if he'd known them all their life, asks some questions, and then he rolls the stone away, and whether it was time, I doubt it, but he did. And I imagine that he so welled up with emotion that when he greeted this girl, Rachel, and he kissed her, and he wept, I suppose that that would be the only way that you could explain it. But I'm sure the next time that he did, he didn't weep. Now, verse 12, and Jacob told Rachel that he was her father's brother. And you notice father's brother actually means nephew. The Hebrew does not make a lot of the distinctions that we make today. We've got it reduced down to whether a person is a kissing cousin or not. Well, in that day, they didn't have it. If you're related, you're related, and that means you're a brother. And that's the way that it's translated here, and quite properly so. But he is actually his nephew, that he was her father's brother, and that he was Rebekah's son. And Rebekah was the sister of Laban. And she ran and told her father. And it came to pass, when Laban heard the tidings of Jacob, his sister's son, that he ran to meet him, and embraced him, and kissed him, and brought him to his house. And he told Laban all these things. I imagine that he had quite a bit to talk about, the trip that he'd made, how he'd left home, and how, I'm not sure, but what he entertained him at dinner with the story of how he tricked his brother, how he got the birthright, and how he got the blessing, how he used trickery to do it, and how clever he was, and probably about that night at Bethel. Well, he told Laban all these things. And Laban said to him, surely thou art my bone and my flesh. Laban was convinced now this was his nephew, and he says, you're my relative. Come in, make yourself at home. And he abode with him the space of a month. Now, he's there for a month. And what happens? Well, he's not working. He's, after all, the nephew that's come from a far country, and he's come over to visit his uncle. And I suppose that he felt like he ought to have free board there. And during that time, why, he's been courting this girl, Rachel. At least he's certainly been casting his eyes in that direction. And I think she was casting her eyes in his direction. And now, one morning at breakfast, and I think that's when this took place, notice verse 15. And Laban said unto Jacob, because thou art my brother, shouldst thou therefore serve me for naught? Tell me, what shall thy wages be? This Uncle Laban is pretty clever. Now, who has said anything about going to work? Jacob hasn't. And Uncle Laban, in a very tactful way at breakfast, he says, now, Jacob, my nephew, I don't want you to work for me for nothing. I'm going to pay you. Well, who said anything about going to work? Jacob hadn't, but Laban had.
And frankly, you don't.

0: live with Laban a month without making some sort of an arrangement to pay your board. Uncle Laban was clever also, and he now is going to deal with his nephew. And Laban had two daughters. The name of the elder was Leah, and the name of the younger was Rachel. Now, we are introduced to another daughter here, Leah. And actually, Uncle Laban has been watching this boy, and he's noted that this boy, his nephew's, become very much interested in his daughter, that is, in Rachel, the younger daughter. You can understand why. The next verse tells us, verse 17, Leah was tender-eyed, but Rachel was beautiful and well-favored. And that means, again, here's another very beautiful girl, and that's Rachel. But Leah was tender-eyed, and that's the way of saying she was not so beautiful at all. I remember years ago in college reading in Greek, and especially in some of the plays, for instance, Euripides, you find out that when the fella wanted to say something very nice about his girl, why, the thing he said to her, that she was cow-eyed, that she had the eyes of a cow. Well, I always laughed at that. I would turn that over before I would decide that was a compliment. But have you ever looked in the eye of a cow recently? Well, the next time you meet a cow, you take a look at the eye. They're generally very beautiful. Now, I've never seen a God, I thought had ugly eyes since I'd read that. And so the way that you would describe in that day a person, that is, a woman, she would be cow-eyed, that means beautiful, or tender-eyed, mean that she was sort of an ugly duckling. So Laban had these two daughters, and it's obvious now that Jacob is in love with Rachel. In fact, verse 18 reads, and Jacob loved Rachel and said, I'll serve thee 7 years for Rachel, thy younger daughter. And he was quite moon-eyed himself. And so that morning at breakfast, when Uncle Laban suggested he go to work, he had something in mind himself, and he knew the boy was in love with the girl. And so he said, now, what shall your wages be? And Jacob said, well, if you don't mind, I'd be willing to serve you 7 years for Rachel. And this man Laban is for driving a pretty hard bargain. And that's what he does. And Laban said, it's better that I give her to thee than that I should give her to another man. Abide with me. That'll be all right with me if you'll serve me. And this is about one of the loveliest things that's said about Jacob. Frankly, the only part of this man's life, in the early part of it, that has anything in it that's beautiful or fine or noble, is his love for Rachel, and that is outstanding. Listen to this, verse 20. And Jacob served 7 years for Rachel, and they seemed unto him but a few days for the love he had to her. You can see this man working. I tell you, Uncle Laban had him working, and he did many things. Worked out in the cold, out in the rain, out in all sorts of weather, but he always thought of that girl, Rachel, and there she was to meet him and to greet him, and he's in love with her. And Jacob said unto Laban, give me my wife, for my days are fulfilled, that I may go in unto her. And Laban gathered together all the men of the place and made a feast. And it came to pass in the evening. Now notice what Uncle Laban's doing. This is a dirty trick, that he took Leah, his daughter, and brought her to him, and he went in unto her. Now, at the marriage ceremony in that day, the way that it was done, the woman was veiled, entirely veiled. You couldn't see her at all. And so poor Jacob didn't see the girl he's getting until he got in the tent, and he lifted the veil. And lo and behold, it wasn't Rachel. It was Leah. And I wonder if that very moment when he saw he'd been tricked, I wonder if he didn't recall something, that he was the younger, and he pretended to be the elder to deceive his own father, and he deceived his father, and that's the reason he had to leave home. And he got the blessing, and it was a good trick he had pulled. But you see, God doesn't go in for that type of conduct. God doesn't approve of it. God had promised him the blessing, but he's got to get it God's way. And so what happened? Well, the thing that happens is just simply this, that chickens are now coming home to roost. He pretended to be the elder, and he was the younger. Now he thinks he's getting the younger, and he gets the elder. Chickens are indeed coming home to roost. And what happened? Came to pass in the evening that he took Leah his daughter, brought her to him, he went in unto her. And Laban gave unto his daughter Leah Zilpah, his maid, for a handmaid. It came to pass that in the morning, behold, it was Leah. And he said to Laban, What is this that thou hast done unto me? Did not I serve thee for Rachel? Wherefore then hast thou beguiled me? May I tell you, when the tables have turned, this becomes an awful thing. In fact, it's a criminal thing that he's done. But notice how Uncle Laban passes it off. Uncle Laban is an expert, friends, at this type of thing. And Laban said, it must not be so done in our country to give the younger before the firstborn. Uncle Laban said, well, there was a little matter, a little clause in the contract. In fact, it was that which was in fine print, Jacob, and I forgot to call your attention to it. There is a rule in the country that the elder daughter must marry first, and the younger daughter can't marry until the elder daughter is married. And I forgot to tell you that, and that's the reason that it worked out as it did. Well, I tell you, a man served 7 years here. And now notice, Uncle Laban is prepared to be very generous in his dealings. He says, fulfill her week. And that week, you see, 7 years. And we will give thee this also for the service which thou shalt serve with me yet 7 other years. Now, don't come along, friends, anyone, and say, well, look, here this man's going to have 2 wives. And it looks like God approved of it. Well, why do you think God approved of it? The record here is inspired because this is what happened. But that doesn't mean God approved of it. In fact, as in the case of Abraham taking Hagar, the entire story, the whole incident, reveals that God disapproved of it. And it's recorded because it is a fact. Now, Jacob did so, verse 28, fulfilled her week. And he gave him Rachel, his daughter, to wife also. And Laban gave to Rachel his daughter, Bilhah, his handmaid, to be her maid. And he went in also unto Rachel. And he loved also Rachel more than Leah, and served with him yet 7 other years. Believe me, Uncle Laban is getting his money's worth, is he not? And poor Jacob is really going to school. But he has 2 wives, and he shouldn't have them. He'll be in trouble before it's over. We'll have to leave off right there today, my beloved.
1: Well, the tables have turned. The master deceiver is now learning what it feels like to be deceived himself. And Uncle Laban isn't finished with Jacob yet. There's more schooling ahead, and we'll hear about it in our next study. For a sneak peek, why don't you read ahead in Genesis 30 and 31. In fact, reading ahead before each study is one of the best ways to prepare your heart for what's coming next. I'm Steve Schwetz. For all of us at Through the Bible, grateful to be traveling through God's Word with you.

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1: Thank you for listening to Through the Bible. 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

0: chickens are coming home to roost. That's how our teacher, Dr. J. Vernon McGee, describes what's happening to Jacob in Genesis chapters 29 to 31. Welcome to Through the Bible. I'm Steve Schwartz, your host, and I'm so glad that you're with us for another great study in God's Word. As you settle in on the Bible bus and open your copy of God's Word, let me share a couple of encouraging notes from fellow travelers just like you. First, we hear from Eliza in Chicago. I praise God for this ministry and how it's helped me to grow in my relationship with God through His Son, Jesus Christ, my Lord and Savior, and His beautiful, priceless gift of salvation. Thank you, God, for giving Dr. McGee and the vision and gift to preserve His teaching of the Word for us to glean from and grow. I am honored to offer my continuous support for the ministry and would greatly appreciate receiving the Bible bus passes to share this ministry with others. May God continue to bless all you who are called to serve in this wonderful work. Well, Eliza, thanks so much for those encouraging words, and we're grateful to have you with us as a faithful member of the team that supports this ministry and then flings the seed to others around the world. Your passes should arrive soon, by the way. And then here's another one from a listener who shares this. Hi, Steve, Greg, and the rest of the TTB family. I praise God for your faithfulness in continuing to carry on the calling of Dr. McGee to reach the whole world with the whole Word. 31 years ago, I was introduced to you on radio. From then on, I was on and off the bus depending on my availability at the time when the program was aired. Even then, God was teaching and growing me all the while. Later on the app, I started listening more consistently and resolved to be a more consistent passenger. God willing, I will be completing my third trip through the Bible with you. Thank you again for encouraging me to read the passage before the study. I confess that I haven't done it in the past. However, I have just started and found that I am getting more out of our time together. I'm so excited about what God is doing through this ministry, and I pray that the whole world will get on the Bible bus and get to the destination which each heart desperately desires. That is Jesus Christ, who is the way, the truth, and the life. I have passed out over 1,000 Bible bus passes and will continue contributing towards the brake fluid as the Bible bus rolls along, stopping to pick up more passengers. God bless you all abundantly. For as long as the Lord allows, I will keep riding along on the Bible bus. I pray that it reaches into the farthest parts of the earth with its piercing darkness effacing headlights. Wow, isn't that amazing? It sure is an encouraging letter. And thank you for partnering with us so faithfully. May God bless you as you continue sharing His Word with others. Well, if you'd like a pack of those Bible bus passes to share God's Word with the people in your life, let's pray. Father, thank you for your Word that does meet us where we are and then shapes us to what lies ahead. Use it to draw us closer to you and to one another. In Jesus' name we pray. Amen. We're off to Genesis 29 as we continue through the Bible with Dr. J. Vernon McGee.
1: We're putting in today at verse 30 of chapter 29. Now, if you have your Bible, turn there, verse 30 of chapter 29 of Genesis. And he went in also unto Rachel, and he loved also Rachel more than Leah, and served with him yet 7 other years. You see, this man Jacob, we saw last time, was totally deceived by his uncle. His uncle promised him that he would give him Rachel if he would serve 7 years. And he served those 7 years faithfully. And what did he get? Well, he got Leah. And believe me, he got the short end of the stick. Poor Jacob was certainly disappointed. And after all, you must recall that he put one over on his father, and he shortchanged his own brother. He pretended to be the elder when he was the younger. Now he's given the elder when he thought he was getting the younger. So he has to serve now 7 more years, and he's learning that chickens do come home to roost, and that whatsoever a man soweth, that shall he also reap. Now, Uncle Laban made him serve twice as long as he originally agreed to, and that was long enough. But believe me, this is a long time. 14 years he served. And that gives him now 2 wives, somebody says. And that's right. And somebody else is going to say, well, In the Bible, God must approve of it. Now, God doesn't approve of everything that's in the Bible. That may startle some of you, but God didn't approve of the devil telling a lie. God didn't approve of David telling a lie. And God didn't approve of David's sin. He judged him for it. But the record is inspired. And the thing that's inspired here are not the thoughts. The thing that's inspired here is the record, are the words. And this is an accurate record that he did have two wives. And this is the way it came about. And that's where inspiration comes in, friend. It doesn't mean God approved of everything that's in the Bible. God disapproved of this. And let me say this to you. This man had plenty of trouble in his family from here on out. And it all goes back, of course, to his own methods that he had used, which God could not approve. Now, in verse 31 and 32, and let me read them. And when the Lord saw that Leah was hated, he opened her womb, but Rachel was barren. And Leah conceived and bare a son. She called his name Reuben, for she said, surely the Lord hath looked upon my affliction. Now, therefore, my husband will love me. And so Leah is a pretty sad person because she knows that her husband loves her sister more than he loves her. And now she becomes the mother of Reuben. And that must have brought joy to her heart because he's the eldest son. He was not the one in the line that was to lead to the Lord Jesus Christ. Actually, the one that's to lead to Christ will be Judah. And that was the last son that Leah had. You see, Leah had four sons. She had Reuben. And then in verse 33 here, she had Simeon. Verse 34, the record that she had Levi. And so actually, she had some of the outstanding boys of the 12 sons of Jacob. And the fourth son in verse 35 here is Judah. And out of Judah is the one that is to furnish the kingly line. David was in this line, and then later on, of course, the Lord Jesus Christ himself. According to the flesh, he came in the line of Judah. And Levi was the priestly tribe. And Reuben lost his position as the firstborn, you'll recall, because of his sin. Now we have here these four boys that were the offspring of Leah. And when we come to chapter 30, why again, we begin to see that God is moving in spite of the man's sin, this man, Jacob. Not because of it, but in spite of it. And we find that this man, Jacob, now is disturbed. Let me read chapter 30, verse 1. And when Rachel saw that she bare Jacob no children, Rachel envied her sister and said unto Jacob, give me children or else I die. You see, a woman in that day was disgraced unless she did have offspring. And the more, well, the more she had, maybe not the merrier, but the more the better it was for her. That is, her position. Now notice verses 2 and 3. And Jacob's anger was kindled against Rachel, and he said, am I in God's stead, who hath withheld from thee the fruit of the womb? And she said, behold, my maid Bilhah, go in unto her, and she shall bear upon my knees, that I may also have children by her. Well, again, we see this was the practice of that day. And you will recall, I'm sure, those of you following this study, that Abraham and Sarah practiced it, and God did not approve it then, and he's not going to approve it here. The record is here, and it's an accurate record, but it doesn't mean God approved it. In fact, it's quite obvious that God disapproved it. My, the strife that we've already called attention to that was in the family of Abraham, was in the family of Isaac, as we saw. Now it's in Jacob's family already, and he's in for a great deal more trouble. Now we find that Bilhah was Rachel's maid, and she bare Dan and Naphtali. And then we find that Zilpah, the maid of Leah, bore Gad and Asher. So we have here, well, another, Issachar. And we find, I'm not reading these verses in these chapters, you see, just a record of the birth here of these boys, where you'll remember that there were 12 sons of Jacob, and they're very important, because from these 12 sons will come the 12 tribes of Israel, that is, the nation will come from them. Believe me, Jacob had his hands full with these 12 boys. We find also that there's a girl there from Leah. Her name was Dinah. And I guess she served a good purpose, because there are a lot of restaurants today named Dinah's Shack or Dinah's Dining Room or something. And so she did serve a good purpose. And Issachar and Zebulun are mentioned here also. Now I'm going to read in verses 22 here. Well, I'll read down to 24. And God remembered Rachel, and God hearkened to her and opened her womb. She conceived and bare a son, and said, God hath taken away my reproach. And she called his name Joseph, and said, the Lord shall add to me another son. Now this is the boy that will follow down into the land of Egypt and make way for the rest of his brethren later on. He's quite remarkable. We'll have to save that story of him until another day, but it's coming up, you can be sure. Now verses 25, and it came to pass, when Rachel had borne Joseph, that Jacob said unto Laban, send me away, that I may go unto mine own place, and to my country. Give me my wives, my children, for whom I've served thee, and let me go, for thou knowest my service, which I have done thee. Well, this is quite remarkable here, by the way, because we're going to see that this man, Laban, had really mistreated his son-in-law and his nephew, Jacob. And listen to Uncle Laban here. You see, he's not going to be through. You can be sure of that. Jacob wants to get away. And now Uncle Laban says in verse 27, and Laban said unto him, I pray thee, if I found favor in thine eyes, tarry. For I have learned by experience that the Lord hath blessed me for thy sake. Now, this is something quite interesting. This was something that you will recall that Abimelech, king of Gerar, found out when Isaac was in his midst. He was blessed because of his presence. And this is something now that Uncle Laban has discovered, that God is with Jacob and he's blessed him. And Uncle Laban said, now look, my boy, don't rush off. Don't leave me. Just hang around. And I've been blessed, and I want to raise your wages. I'll pay you more. Listen to him in verse 28. And he said, appoint me thy wages, and I'll give it. And I tell you, Jacob ought to know by now that any time Uncle Laban made a deal, that he was the one that came off the winner, not the other fellow. But Jacob's learned the lesson. Jacob wants to leave. Uncle Laban says, I'll pay you more. And now he said to him, thou knowest how I've served thee, and how thy cattle was with me. For it was little which thou hadst before I came, it's now increased unto a multitude, and the Lord hath blessed thee since my coming. And now when shall I provide for mine own house also? In other words, listen to Jacob. You talk about a man complaining. He's singing the blues. In other words, he's saying here, all I've got out of all of this service for you are two wives and two maids to the wives, and I've got a house full of boys. In fact, he's got 11 boys now. Now, what in the world is he going to do? How is he going to feed them? And he says, God blessed you and he prospered you, and I don't have anything. In other words, you're the one that's prospering and I'm not. And now Jacob says, and will you listen to him? Verse 31, he said, what shall I give thee? And Jacob said, thou shalt not give me anything. If thou wilt do this thing for me, I will again feed and keep thy flock. I'll pass through all thy flock today, removing from thence all the speckled and spotted cattle, all the brown cattle among the sheep, and the spotted and speckled among the goats, and of such shall be my hire. In other words, the pure breed will be Laban's, but that which is just a half breed are not breeds at all, that are not blue ribbon cattle, I'll take those if you'll give them to me. And that's all that you'll need to do. These are the off-breeds. They were not purebred by any means. And he said, you let me have these, that'll be my wages. Now that sounds like a pretty good proposition. Verse 33 now, and let me read, so shall my righteousness answer for me in time to come. When it shall come from my hire before thy face, everyone that's not speckled and spotted among the goats and brown among the sheep, that shall be counted stolen with me. And Laban said, behold, I would it might be according to thy word. And he removed that day the he-goats that were ring-straked and spotted, and all the goats that were speckled and spotted, and everyone that had some white in it, and all the brown among the sheep, and gave them into the hand of his sons. In other words, they would not be able to breed with the others. Jacob would take that which is the off-breed, and only the full breed would bear, and that would belong to Uncle Laban, but the others would be his. He's making here a very interesting deal. And the way that it worked out is quite interesting. And I want to read this because this has been criticized. Verse 36, he set 3 days' journey betwixt himself and Jacob. And Jacob fed the rest of Laban's flocks. And Jacob took him rods of green poplar and of the hazel and chestnut tree and peeled white streaks in them and made the white appear which was in the rods. And he set the rods which he had piled before the flocks in the gutters and the watering troughs when the flocks came to drink that they should conceive when they came to drink. Well, there have been several explanations of this. There are those that say this is nothing in the world but just pure superstition. And others say it's just old wives' tales, and this is certainly something that ought not to be in the Bible record. I think probably it should be in the record. In fact, it's my judgment it should be in the record. It's very important that it be in the Word of God. And the fact of the matter is, this is not superstition. There are several explanations. Now, I'm of the opinion that there are those that today have been able to ascertain that this does have an effect upon those that are bringing into the world animals. And certainly, what a woman sees in time of pregnancy and her experience during that time has a tremendous effect upon the child. And today, the psychiatrist and psychologist makes a great deal of it. Well, it affects the animal world also. Now, I do not intend to go into that particular phase of it, but there are things that, frankly, I can't explain. And I don't know that anybody that can explain them. If they can, they ought to explain them to me because I'm in the dark. I remember in our community where I lived as a boy in southern Oklahoma, there was one of these men that would take a forked stick and tell you where there was water. And everybody in our neighborhood, when they wanted to drill a well, they called for him. He came along with a forked stick, and the interesting thing is that every time they called him in and he picked out a spot, they drilled for water where he said, and they got water. Now, I don't know whether they would have got water if they hadn't called him in. I don't know. All I know is that there was a very strange procedure. It sounds superstitious to me, but it seemed to work. I know in many cases it does not work, but I found out that there are a lot of scientific cures today that they give and they don't work, and there are a lot of scientific explanations that don't work. So that just goes to say it doesn't work, and in some cases it does work, and that doesn't prove anything. All I'm trying to say is don't rule this out as being superstitious. Now, if you want to know the thing that I actually think, both Laban and Jacob believe this is what caused them to be ring-straked. And that's the thing that's important for this story. Maybe you are smart enough not to believe it, but these two boys believed it. And what you must remember, all those cattle were together, and some cattle would produce ring-straked and speckled, and some of the offspring would be white. Now, if they're speckled, some speckle and some not, even that one that's not may bring into the world one that is not. I know that it may use a very homely illustration. I remember we had a cat one time when I was a boy, and that cat was the prettiest, whitest cat that I've ever seen. Now, she had a bunch of kittens, and there were a lot of them just speckled, you know, just like the cattle, and several were perfectly white. And lo and behold, in that litter, there was one that was as black as ink. Now, you tell me how he got in there. When his mama was a white cat, just a snow-white cat, and here she has a black kitten, and yet others speckled and others white. Well, I know she must have met a black cat somewhere, but I do know this. Why did one be perfectly white and one black? Well, that's what's happening with these cattle. I don't understand all that myself, and I don't propose to try to explain it. All I say is this is the record that is here. These men believed it, and Jacob is using trickery again, regardless of whether there's value in it or not. He's using trickery. Now, he's been quite a trickster, you can see, but he's met an uncle that's a better trickster than he is. And he's trying now to make a comeback. Well, may I say to you, poor Jacob, because he came there with just a walking stick, and when he leaves with quite a few possessions. Now, God is calling him to leave. And before we leave the chapter, I think probably I ought to call attention to this. It may be mechanical about these boys, but here you have the mention of the 11 sons. And that's important because these 11 sons are the sons that are going to constitute the 12 tribes of Israel. Now, in chapter 31, Jacob now leaves Laban without giving notice. And he takes French leave, and they don't even have a farewell party. And Jacob and Laban then make a contract not to defend or hurt each other. Then they separate in an outwardly friendly manner. Now, this is a rather lengthy chapter that we come to here. It has 55 verses, chapter 31. We're going to save most of it for next time. But here's the other side of the coin. God wants to get him out of that land. He recognizes that the influence there is not good for Jacob and this growing family that's coming along for these boys, because these are to be the heads of the 12 tribes of Israel, and God is anxious to get them out from that environment and back into Abraham's country, the country he had promised to Abraham. And God now is calling Jacob to return. And you'll notice here as we come into chapter 31, you'll see that Jacob now is getting more than Uncle Laban is getting. And he doesn't like it, and his sons don't like it either. That is Laban's sons. And this man wants now to leave, and he takes Rachel, and Leah meets them out in the field, and they plot to take leave, and they do take leave. And poor Jacob, he's perplexed. He's frustrated. He doesn't know now where to turn, and it's this time that God has called him to leave, and God has called him to leave for the sake of his family, the boys, the children there, that they should not stay in that environment. But we'll have to leave that till next time. Until then, may God richly bless you, my beloved.
0: Well, Jacob's life sounds more like a soap opera. Or reality TV, doesn't it? And you know, the truth is human nature hasn't changed much from one generation to the next. There's more family drama ahead, and we're going to pick it up in our next study. If you want to dig a little deeper, maybe spend more time in this section of God's Word yourself, well, we got a couple of free resources that'll help you do just that. First, if you haven't already downloaded our free digital book, Briefing the Bible, you got to get it. 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It's really a great way to help as we navigate the highways and byways of God's Word. I'm Steve Schwetz, and I'll see you next time on the Bible Bus.

0: 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Do you know Him yet?
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0: never give us up as long as we keep coming back to Him. That's the good news that our teacher, Dr. J. Vernon McGee, reminds us of as our study of Jacob's life continues here on Through the Bible. So why don't you go ahead and open your Bible to Genesis chapter 31 and get ready for a passage that Dr. McGee says was given to us to minister to our needs. And as you find your place in God's Word, let's listen as Dr. McGee reads a letter that he received many years ago.
1: And here is part of this letter. It says, "It seemed well for me to write you on two matters. First, from time to time you receive letters indicating that the writers thought it a waste of time for you to read letters, testifying to the amount of good which was being accomplished in those listening to your program. I personally agreed with them until I came to realize that whereas I've been a supporter of your program for many years now, in the assumption that since it had been a major influence in bringing me to Christ, it would likewise be a major influence in so bringing others. One could hardly fault anyone who had not been so affected from wanting to see some results before contributing. So I say, keep it up, which no doubt you are going to do anyway. And you want to know something? That's exactly what I was going to do. But I appreciate that letter very, very much."
0: As Dr. McGee liked to say, we're going to keep it up. Now let's pray as we begin our study. Heavenly Father, thank you for your great love for us. Thank you that despite our sin, that you welcome us back as we turn to you. Teach us the truths, Lord, that we need to live by as we learn from the life of Jacob. In Jesus' name, amen. Here's our study of Genesis 31 on Through the Bible with Dr. J. Vernon McGee.
1: Now, when we come to the 31st chapter of Genesis, and we're going to put in here today at verse 7, then we recognize that we're in a section that God has given to us to minister to our needs, because we're dealing here with a man that was also a very sinful man in many ways, and a man that God would not give him up. And you can take courage from that. The Lord will never give you up. As long as you'll keep coming to him, he'll keep receiving you. And if he'll take a fellow like Jacob and a fellow like I am, then he'll take any of us. I'm of the opinion. And let's now come here. You will recall that Jacob now has had a pretty sad ordeal of 20 years with Uncle Laban. And Uncle Laban has really given him a course in the college of hard knocks. And poor Jacob is now beginning to wince under all the pressure that he's been under. And he senses now that God has prospered him so that the face of Laban is turned against him, and also the sons of Laban. And Jacob now has a call from God. God tells him to leave. And he calls his wives, Rachel and Leah, together that he might talk to them about it. And he tells them that which is on his heart. And in verse 7, as we left off last time, he says, "And your father hath deceived me and changed my wages 10 times, but God suffered him not to hurt me." Now, is Jacob beginning to complain? I think so, and we're going to see that later on in this chapter. Now, will you notice, he goes on to explain to these wives that they'll understand of actually what has happened, that the thing that he has done has in it the element of not trickery, but of taking advantage of his opportunity in a business way. I don't want to say he's dishonest here, because I don't think that he is. He's been dishonest in so many things, but I think here he was just using a method that I'm sure any businessman would have used, and it would have been legitimate. He's certainly not hurting Laban at all, but God has blessed him to the extent that Laban now and his sons become very jealous of him, and they hate him. And you'll notice as he goes on to explain all of this, he tells now actually why he wants to leave. Because he says in verse 11 of Genesis 31, "And the angel of God spake unto me in a dream, saying, Jacob, and I said, Here am I. And he said, Lift up now thine eyes and see. All the rams which leap upon the cattle are ring, strike, speckled, and grizzle, for I have seen all that Laban doeth unto thee." Now, probably you thought last time that I was not giving a satisfactory answer to what had taken place, because I recognize that there are several explanations of why these animals were speckled. But I was waiting till we could get right here, because why were they that way? God says I did it. May I say that I therefore don't need to look for these natural explanations, although I'm confident that God probably used one of them, but since God didn't tell me which one it is, I'm of the opinion that we don't know. There are several explanations, and you can take the one you want, but I like this one. God says, "I saw what Laban was doing to you, and I blessed you." Now, verse 13, and this is what's important. "I am the God of Bethel." Now, you see, God goes back to where he appeared to this boy when he was running away from home, his first night away from home that he spent at Bethel. And he says now, "I'm the God of Bethel, where thou anointest the pillar, where thou vowest a vow unto me. Now arise, get thee out from this land, and return unto the land of thy kindred." Now, God wants him out of that land because he's got 12 boys that are growing up, and they're already beginning to learn some things that they should not be learning, and they are there in the place of idolatry and heathenism, and so God wants to get Jacob and these boys away from there, just as he got Abraham out of a home of idolatry. Now, will you notice verse 14? "And Rachel and Leah answered and said unto him, Is there yet any portion of inheritance for us in our father's house?" In other words, they're saying, well, certainly, as the daughters of our father, we should receive some inheritance, and that ought not to cause him to be so antagonistic. And verse 15, "Are we not counted of him strangers? For he hath sold us, and hath quite devoured also our money." Old Laban can't be trusted, friends. And did you know that today, unfortunately, there are many Christians that the way they handle money, their own and others, reveals the fact they can't be trusted either. That is, I think, maybe a real test of an individual today. I could tell you some stories that would make your hair stand on end of things that Christians do, Christian leaders do, they ought not to do. Now will you notice verse 16? "For all the riches which God hath taken from our father, that is ours and our children. Now then, whatsoever God hath said unto thee, do." I admire these two women. They say, whatever you want to do, Jacob, you go ahead. We're with you. And our father has apparently robbed us. Let me read verse 17. "Then Jacob rose up and set his sons and his wives upon camels. He carried away all his cattle, all his goods which he had gotten, the cattle of his getting which he had gotten in Padan Aram, for to go to Isaac his father in the land of Canaan. And Laban went to shear his sheep, and Rachel had stolen the images that were her father's." Let's just stop there a moment, because there's a revelation here of something that's quite interesting. Now, Jacob rises up and leaves post-haste again. Remember, that's the way he had to leave his home. Now, he leaves his uncle Laban the same way. And actually, it's not all his fault here, but it was his fault when he had to leave his own home. But he's prepared for this. After all, he's had practice in leaving overnight. And so he has all the cattle and everything ready to march, ready to get out of that land. And his wives apparently didn't have a chance to even get many of the things that were theirs. But notice what happened. Rachel stole the images that were her father's. I told you we were in the home of idolatry. God didn't want the boys brought up there. But you see, Rachel has been brought up in a home of idolatry, and she felt like she wanted to take her gods with her. What a primitive heathen notion she had. Poor Jacob thought he ran away from God when he went to Bethel. God appeared to him there, and he found out you can't run away from God. In fact, David wrote about that. David said, though I make my bed in Sheol, why, I don't get away from God. Death won't separate you. Though you go to the height of heaven, you'll never get away from him. And you can't get away from him but going to the moon. You just don't get away from God. That's all. She, though, wanted to take these images that had been in the home. Now notice verse 20. And Jacob stole away unawares to Laban the Syrian, in that he told him not that he fled. Now, he waited until Laban went out to shear sheep. Probably he went quite a few miles away from home because the sheep grazed on a very large area in that day, and they still do for that matter. It takes a great area to feed them. And so this man Laban is away from home. While he is, Jacob just forgot to tell him he was leaving, that he was going. So he fled with all that he had, and he rose up and passed over the river and set his face toward the Mount Gilead. And it was told Laban on the third day that Jacob was fled. And he took his brethren with him and pursued after him 7 days' journey. And they overtook him in the Mount Gilead. You see, they are moving now quite a distance. They've come apparently all the way here to Mount Gilead, which is just on the east of the Jordan River. And it means that Laban has really been traveling fast to overtake him. And Laban doesn't mean any good as far as Jacob is concerned. I'm of the opinion he was angry enough to kill him and would have killed him had not God intervened. Verse 24, and God came to Laban the Syrian in a dream by night, and said unto him, take heed that thou speak not to Jacob, neither good or bad. In other words, you be very careful what you say and do. Then Laban overtook Jacob. Now Jacob had pitched his tent in the mount, and Laban with his brethren pitched in the Mount of Gilead. And now listen to Uncle Laban. He's a clever rascal, by the way. Here he's been coming, breathing out fire and brimstone, wanting to not only recover all these possessions of Jacob and take them back, but probably kill Jacob and take back his two daughters and their children. But God had to intervene to protect this boy. Now will you notice verse 26? My, how clever he is here. He's a real diplomat, by the way. And Laban said to Jacob, what hast thou done that thou hast stolen away unawares to me and carried away my daughters as captives taken with the sword? My, that ought to make Jacob feel pretty bad that he had run away like that. Wherefore didst thou flee away secretly and steal away from me, and didst not tell me that I might have sent thee away with mirth and with songs and with tabret and with harp? Why, Uncle Laban says, I would have given you a wonderful send-off party. I would really have had a great celebration, and we would have given you a fond farewell. That's what he's saying now. I don't think he would have done it. And listen to him. My, he appeals now to sentiment. Verse 28, and hast not suffered me to kiss my sons and my daughters. The sons would be those 12 grandsons there. And they're going to be very prominent as far as the history of this world is concerned. Hast not suffered me to kiss my sons and my daughters. Thou hast now done foolishly in so doing. It's in the power of my hand to do you hurt. But the God of your father spake unto me yesterday night, saying, take thou heed that thou speak not to Jacob, either good or bad. And Laban lets him know that he didn't mean good by him, but God had prevented him from doing bad. Now will you notice, verse 30, and now, though thou wouldst needs be gone, Because thou sore longest after thy father's house, yet wherefore hast thou stolen my gods? That's a funny kind of a god to have, isn't it, that you can steal it? And Jacob answered and said to Laban, because I was afraid, for I said, peradventure thou wouldst take by force thy daughters from me. Now, he's not answering that he had taken the gods. He didn't know that Rachel had taken them, actually. What he's answering is this: why did you run away without letting me know and giving you a party? He says, I was afraid that if I wanted to go, that you wouldn't let me take your daughters, my wives, and my family, and that which belonged to me. You wouldn't permit it. And verse 32, with whomsoever thou findest thy gods, let him not live. Before our brethren, discern thou what is thine with me, and take it to thee. For Jacob knew not that Rachel had stolen them. You see, Jacob is so sure that they haven't done a thing like this. And if you think Laban believed Jacob, you're wrong. He didn't believe him. Jacob didn't believe Laban either. They had no confidence in each other. That had been a nice, pleasant little 20 years, had it not. Now notice, and Laban went into Jacob's tent, and into Leah's tent, and into the two maidservants' tents, but he found them not. Now, I expected one of his daughters to be the one that got them. Then went he out of Leah's tent and entered into Rachel's tent. Now, Rachel had taken the images, put them in the camel's furniture, and sat upon them. Quite a clever girl herself, isn't she? She's sure a daughter of her father. And she had taken them and put them in the camel's furniture, that is, that which went on the camel's back, and then she sat down on them. And Laban searched all the tent, but found them not. And she said to her father, listen to her now, let it not displease my lord that I cannot rise up before thee, for the custom of women is upon me. And he searched, but found not the images. Why? Well, she's sitting on them. She says, I'm sorry, but I can't get up. Don't feel well today. And she's sitting on them. May I say, this is truly a very realistic setting that's given to us here of this family. Now, will you notice verse 36? And Jacob was wroth and chode with Laban, and Jacob answered and said to Laban, what is my trespass? What is my sin that thou hast so hotly pursued after me? And now old Jacob gets a little confidence because he doesn't locate these images, and he's sure that they're not anywhere around, and frankly, he just now wants to rebuke the man, his father-in-law, that's come after him. Now, will you listen to his complaint? Here is the course that he passed, and he's now getting his college degree, his degree from the College of Hard Knocks. And will you listen to this here? Verse 38, this 20 years have I been with thee. Thy ewes and thy she-goats have not cast their young, and the rams of thy flock have I not eaten. In other words, he didn't even get his meals. He had to pay for that. That which was torn of beasts, I brought not unto thee. I bear the loss of it. Of my hand didst thou require it, whether stolen by day or stolen by night. And he couldn't even get any insurance. When a lamb was stolen or killed by a wild animal, why, Jacob had to pay for it. Believe me, this Laban, he's a hard taskmaster, is he not? Now listen to him, verse 40. Thus I was in the day the drought consumed me. He didn't get a vacation in summer. And the frost by night. And when it got come was stolen or killed by a wild animal, why, Jacob had to pay for it. Believe me, this Laban, he's a hard taskmaster, is he not? Now listen to him, verse 40. Thus I was in the day the drought consumed me. He didn't get a vacation in summer. And the frost by night. And when it got cold, he still had to stay out with the

0: I served thee 14 years for thy 2 daughters, and 6 years for thy cattle, and thou hast changed my wages 10 times. Here's what's happened to this man. Here is the man that was clever, and this is the man that thought that he could get by with it. But actually, he didn't get by with it. God didn't let him get by with it, because, frankly, God has made it very clear, whatsoever a man sows, that shall he also reap. Jacob refused submission to God at home, and he now has to submit to his uncle. Jacob came to receive a wife and dignity, and he was made a servant, because God respects the rights of the firstborn. And Jacob deceived his father, and he's deceived by his father-in-law. Jacob the younger became the older. He found out that he was given the oldest when he thought he's getting the younger. He revealed a mercenary spirit that displayed in the way he got the birthright. And Jacob allowed his mother to cover his hands with the skins of kids of goats. And later on, we're going to see his own sons deceived him in the same way. They killed a goat and dipped Joseph's coat of many colors in it. He deceived his father about being the favorite son, and he was deceived about his favorite son, Joseph. God says, whatsoever a man sows, that shall he also reap. Now he leaves Laban. They bid each other goodbye, and they're going to make a contract. Let me read now verse 42. Except the God of my father, the God of Abraham, and the fear of Isaac had been with me, surely thou hadst sent me away now empty. God hath seen mine affliction and the labor of my hands, and rebuked thee yesterday night. Now, Jacob has his day in court, and he lets Laban have it now. And Laban answered and said unto Jacob, these daughters are my daughters, these children are my children, these cattle are my cattle, and all that thou seest is mine. And what can I do this day unto these my daughters or unto their children which have been born? Now therefore come thou, let us make a covenant, I and thou. Let it be for a witness between me and thee. And Jacob took a stone and set it up for a pillar. And Jacob said unto his brethren, gather stones, and they took stones. And now they make a contract. Verse 48, and Laban said, this heap is a witness between me and thee this day. Therefore was the name of it called Galeed and Mizpah. For he said, the Lord watch between me and thee when we're absent one from another. And this has been used by young people's groups as a benediction and other groups. And I don't think it ought to be used that way, because this is actually a contract between two rascals that they're going to quit stealing from each other and work on somebody else. The Lord watch between me and thee. In other words, may the Lord keep his eye on you so you won't steal from me anymore. That's exactly what these men are saying. Now they're going to separate, and they do separate, and we're going to see the great experience in the life of Jacob next time in chapter 32. May the Lord richly bless you, my beloved.
1: While Jacob may have passed his coursework, but he's holding a degree from the School of Hard Knocks, and God still has much more to teach him. These are powerful lessons, aren't they? Well, as the Bible bus rolls along, we're headed for the greatest wrestling match ever recorded. Join me and invite a friend as we continue deeper into Genesis. I'm Steve Schwetz, and I'll save a seat just for you.

0: 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Is this your story too?
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1: And with that, we are now at 2 o'clock, time for our final study in Through the Bible, followed by some music, and then rendezvous begins at 1:45.

0: Welcome to Through the Bible. We're in Genesis chapter 32, a chapter our teacher, Dr. J. Vernon McGee, calls one of the greats in the Bible. And we're finally at that high point, or really the turning point, in the life of Jacob. Before we get started, though, and while you grab your Bible, Greg Harris and I have an update on what God is doing through the global ministry of Through the Bible. So, Greg, let's just dive in.
1: Yeah, well, we want to take an opportunity to talk about something pretty amazing that God is doing. And it's something old, and it's something new, and it's our home groups.
0: Yeah. Man. In what continent now? I mean, first this thing was birthed in India.
1: That's right.
0: And it was like, wow, this thing's really taken off. And then it like a forest fire with perfect conditions, it's spreading over Africa.
1: Yeah, that's right. Well, and we love telling the story of how we don't plan. It's not that we don't plan at all. We should qualify that and say we let God present opportunities, and then when we believe he's leading us through an open door, then we plan and we execute the work. But when it comes to, say, trying to spread home groups around the world, we just wanted to let God open those doors, and he did it in Ethiopia. And it was literally about 2 years ago that you went to Ethiopia, trained what, 75 pastors?
0: Yeah, it was originally, I mean, this is like the story of home groups from the beginning. I think we were going to have 35 or 40 pastors at the most. We ended up having almost double that. And then they put this big audacious goal out there of having like 2,000 and something, 2,200 small groups or something, everybody committed to it. And I'm thinking, you guys, you're not going to make it.
1: Yes.
0: And whoa, am I wrong. And I get shamed every time for my lack of faith, because not only did they far surpass that within the first, I think, 6 or 7
1: months.
0: Yeah,
1: I was there 6 months later and they were at 3,000.
0: Yeah. So it's like, okay, Steve's wrong there. And now, how many participants? That's another metric that we look at. How many participants in Ethiopia alone?
1: Yeah, over, I think they told us about 100,000 participants now.
0: Okay, I thought it was 60,000.
1: Well, it was, but
0: that was yesterday.
1: A latter meeting I had, said 100, because it's now close to 9,000 groups, about 8,651, if I remember correctly. And that's part of the old story. That, of course, that happened in the last 2 years, which is stunning.
0: Yes.
1: But just recently, just shortly before you and I got in the studio today, we had a team that went back to do some more training in Ethiopia, but also went to Kenya, because the folks in Kenya said, hey, we want in on this. Yeah. This is exciting. And Steve, they came up with a number that's so big.
0: What, this is their goal?
1: Yeah, it's so big, I almost don't want to say it, because it's 10 times what the Ethiopians said.
0: What, they want 20,000?
1: Over 20,000 groups, and this was not forced upon them. And George Philip, who is the human father of the Through the Bible Home Group Network, he said, I didn't push them. I